0: are involved is lamentable. Friends, this was decades ago. And sadly, remarks like this have not just been stored away in the ash bin of history. They're prevalent on display today. Recently, those in academia from major universities around the world made an argument that we need to reduce our population by the year 2200 to just 4 billion people. Now, keep in mind, we're presently at 8.3 billion people, and it's projected to peak before this century is over. So they're talking about reducing our population to less than half of what it is today. They're saying this is necessary for sustainability. Virtually the same arguments as Jacques Cousteau. Joining us today to talk about this quest for depopulation, we welcome back Alex Newman. He's an award-winning international freelance journalist. He's an author, a researcher, an educator, and a consultant, editor, senior editor for The New American, and founder and CEO of Liberty Sentinel and a national syndicator of radio and TV programs, including Behind the Deep State, which we do air on WVCY Television and VCY.TV. He has authored or co-authored numerous articles and books, such as Indoctrinating Our Children to Death, Woke and Weaponized, How Karl Marx Won the Battle for American Education, and How We Can Win It Back. Alex, so good to have you back with us on Crosstalk.
1: It's an honor and a pleasure to be with you again. Thank you so much, Jim.
0: You know, Alex, I hearken back to Jacques Cousteau, but since I've dated myself already, let me just continue with that analogy, because it's like the record is stuck in a groove. We keep hearing the same sounds over and over again, alarmism over population. Comment on this issue, because I hate to use the term, on all this, but it is, we're just stuck in this groove here at this point. Comment on that issue, if you would.
1: Well, to go back to the 1970s for just a moment, a lot of the very active population control enthusiasts of today were more transparent back then. Back in 1977, I was not born yet, but one of the key figures in the movement today, his name is John Holdren, Barack Obama actually appointed him his science czar, co-wrote a book with another population control zealot by the name of Paul Ehrlich of Population Bomb fame, arguing that we were in a major global crisis due to overpopulation. This was supposedly going to cause global cooling because of our carbon dioxide emissions. And as solutions, they proposed, among other things, and I'm quoting almost directly from the book Eco-Science, which you can find at your local library, a planetary regime with armed force to control the natural resources of the planet. They proposed putting sterilizing agents in the water supply to make sure that people could not reproduce without permission from government. And they even argued that under the existing U.S. Constitution, we could have forced abortions to deal with this alleged population crisis.
0: Wow.
1: Now, it's not a new movement, but it goes back to the 70s and long before. And I think at its core, it's ultimately satanic, right? We know people are made in the image of God. We know that God encouraged us, in fact, commanded us as his very first command to our ancestors, Adam and Eve, to be fruitful and multiply. He said it again after the flood. So we're commanded to be fruitful and multiply. And he actually tells us that children are a blessing and a heritage from the Lord. So this, I think, is a diabolical movement, and they're obsessed with reducing the population through any means necessary, including, as John Holdren so terrifyingly explained, through coercive measures.
0: And as we go back even further, wasn't Margaret Sanger, founder of Planned Parenthood, a huge advocate of population control?
1: Oh, absolutely. And not just reducing the number of people, but she also wanted to perfect the race, as she called it, or the races. She believed that some races were better than other races, and that if we bred human beings selectively, kind of like we do with cattle or with dogs, we could improve humanity. And so she had a special vendetta against people with darker skin, against non-whites. She started the Negro Project, is what she called it, where they put black pastors on the payroll, although they didn't want word to get out that we're trying to exterminate black people, as she put it in a letter. And so this movement has a long and sordid history. Yeah. Of course, it runs right through the Nazi movement, the National Socialist movement. It's been bankrolled by some of the most prominent American families, very much including the Rockefeller dynasty. And again, it's diabolical at its core. This is not just an honest difference of opinion. This is a wicked movement.
0: It is very wicked. And Alex, it totally is in violation from Scripture itself, where God told Adam, be fruitful and multiply, replenish or fill the earth is the direction and the directive that God

0: totalitarian control of human beings, totalitarian control of the economy, of humanity, of resources, the erosion of national sovereignty, the reduction of the population. But the UN has been very specific about this. My first real encounter with the movement, I went to the UN Conference on Sustainable Development in 2012 in Rio de Janeiro, covering this for the New American Magazine. And I'll tell you what, Jim, I was shocked and appalled at this sustainability conference. Of course, it was run by a chairman, a member of the Chinese Communist Party, literally the guy who gave awards to the generals who slaughtered all those students at Tiananmen Square. And they had these posters all over the premises, and they had kind of an anthropomorphic Earth, an Earth looking like a human with eyes and with a nose. And it was very clearly sick. It had a thermometer sticking out of its mouth. It had sweat coming down, and the doctor shows up, and they have many of these posters, and the doctor says to this sick planet, "I know your problem. You have humans." Okay,
1: wow.
0: So
1: yeah.
0: Humans are the disease. Humans are the cancer. And now the UN passed back in 1992 the Agenda 21, the agenda for the 21st century, and it all centers around sustainable development. And then in 2015, they passed what they call the Agenda 2030, which is the sustainable development goals. And these so-called sustainable development goals, there's 17 of them, call for a radical restructuring of the planet. They call for redistributing the wealth of the world. They call for government health care for everyone. They call for indoctrinating everyone's children, not just to accept sustainable development, but to promote it. So we have a comprehensive plan under the guise of sustainability to micromanage every area of life. And if you want to distill it to its real essence, it is essentially a repudiation of everything that God has commanded and ordained for the benefit of mankind in his word. Take what God commands, take what God recommends, and you flip it upside down, and you have a good understanding of what they mean by sustainable development.
2: Alex, it sounds like the platform of the Democratic Socialists of America.
0: Absolutely, and more the Democratic Party itself. And, you know, I want to remind people, when this was first ushered in 1992, the Agenda 21, I encourage people to spend some time on this document. This is the 100-year plan of the United Nations for the planet. They broke it down into bite-sized bits. But that was ushered in by George H.W. Bush, the Republican president, the one who couldn't stop talking about how we needed a new world order.
2: Right.
0: So you've had a very bipartisan push for this. The Republicans a little bit less enthusiastic than Democrats, but very, very unanimous with the uni party, we should say.
2: Alex Newman is our guest here today on Crosstalk, LibertySentinel.org, a website, and TheNewAmerican.com. Alex, I think it's also important that we bring up the fact that we're headed for a demographic collapse. Explain what is happening in our world right now and in a number of countries around the earth.
0: Well, Jim, this is important, and any demographer who actually studies this issue will tell you we are headed for a cliff when it comes to population. Almost every country in the world, with the exception of a handful of nations in sub-Saharan Africa, is now at below replacement levels for fertility. That means women are having, on average, less than 2.1 children per woman, and 2.1 children per woman is the bare bottom floor for what you need to replace your population and keep it stable. Any less than that, population starts shrinking. And if you look now around the world, what you'll find is we are way below that. Now, some countries are going to find out what this means sooner than others. Some countries are already finding this out. Japan, South Korea, China because of its coercive one-child policies. But you can look at what's happening in those countries already. They're shutting down schools every single day. You look at Japan as one of the most extreme examples. Elderly women are now on a broad scale getting themselves arrested because they don't have any children or grandchildren to take care of them. They don't have anybody to feed them. They don't have anybody to talk to. So just to have company and somebody to take care of them, they're going into stores and robbing stuff so that they can get thrown in jail. Now, they're at the tip of the spear here, but Germany and Greece and Italy and Spain, even the United States, are not far behind. And the only reason we haven't noticed it yet is because our borders in the West have been wide open and they've been flooding our nations with so-called refugees and immigrants from the Middle East and North Africa. But the whole world is headed for this demographic time bomb. It's going to be catastrophic. So for these guys to be calling for an acceleration of this process, they acknowledge that it's happening, but they dismiss it as something that'll be beneficial, and they dismiss the concerns as overblown. But this is unbelievable to be calling for mass

0: massive depopulation when we're already headed for massive depopulation. It's already baked into the cake.
1: It is baked. And Alex, some countries have gone so far that that there's no civilization in the world's history that has ever come back to as a lower replacement level as what they are presently at. Alex Newman is our guest here today on Crosstalk. And
0: fertility level of God per woman, your population is going to be cut in half every generation. This is very unsustainable.
1: Alex Newman with us here today, friends. A quick break on Crosstalk. We'll come back further and talk about this this report that's coming out about achieving sustainability by easing the population to 4 billion by 2200. Alex Newman with us today. We'll be back in 1 minute. This is Crosstalk on VCY America.
2: Back to Genesis with Dr. John Morris, scientist with the Institute for Creation Research. Dr. Morris, has anyone found water on Mars?
3: Chris, it's common for evolutionists to claim that Mars used to be covered with water. And they have found some indirect evidences for water, but the polar ice caps, which are the most likely source of the water, they're composed of carbon dioxide. They've also found some geographical features that look like lakes or riverbeds or floodplains. Chris, even if they do find evidence for water on Mars, that's no problem. They're hoping that if they find water, they'll find life. And that'll prove that life is nothing special, that it happens by natural processes. But that's not true. Life is unimaginably complex. It needs a creator. And when we read about him and his creation back in Genesis, he doesn't mention Mars.
4: If you'd like to go back to Genesis, you can find us on the web at www.icr.org. For the Institute for Creation Research, I'm Chris O'Brien. Thanks for tuning in.
1: This is Crosstalk on VCY America. Alex Newman with us here today on the broadcast. The quest for depopulation, and folks, it's happening before our very eyes, not just back generations ago, but it is actively being promoted today to depopulate the Earth. Just before we continue on, I want to mention that we are looking forward to having Alex with us at a VCY rally Saturday, the 19th of September, Saturday evening, September 19th, 6 p.m. at the Waukesha Expo, Waukesha, Wisconsin. And Alex is going to be speaking on the topic exposing the globalist agenda. It's got a lot of information, PowerPoint presentation that will be packed full of information to keep you informed on critical information and not just knowing it, but what do we do in such a time as this? How do we respond as believers in Christ in such a time as this? Admission is free. We will take up a free will offering at the event. It'll be broadcast not locally, but over our network to affiliate stations who would like to receive this Saturday the 19th. But friends, if you are able to come, bring a car full with you. And Alex, I know you're looking forward to meeting many VCY listeners at this event.
0: I absolutely am. And in fact, last time I was there, it was such a joy to meet in person so many people that call into the program and listen to us. It's just a wonderful pleasure. So looking forward to it, Jim.
1: Saturday, September 19th. Alex, we were talking about this whole aspect of depopulation, and I guess I can't help to neglect to mention also Bill Gates. We'll talk about this report as well. But Bill Gates, who, you know, especially talking about vaccinations, if we do a real good job with vaccinations, we will save lives and decrease the population at the same time. And, you know, those remarks echo in my mind, especially in the recent Fauci hearings going on and the warnings that were coming to him about women who are expectant and the harm this would cause or create infertility, and Bill Gates' prophecies really coming true.
0: Yeah, it's really important to discuss that, because I think when you look past the smiley face on the population control movement, there is a fanaticism that I don't think regular people understand, because they're not obsessed with reducing the population at any cost. Mm-hmm. And Dr. Fauci is a perfect example of this. We now know, thanks to Senator Ron Johnson of Wisconsin and Senator Rand Paul of Kentucky, that Dr. Fauci and a whole bunch of other leaders, FDA, CDC, Health and Human Services, you name it, were fully aware that these COVID injections were going to result in enormous numbers of miscarriages. In fact, 80% miscarriage rate in the first trimester for women who took these injections, according to the data that they had. And we know that they knew about it because we have their text messages talking about it. And yet Dr. Fauci, the very next day, goes on television and starts telling pregnant people, that they needed to go receive these COVID injections, that they were safe and effective. So I think when you look at the totality of this movement and the people within it, when you look at the role Dr. Fauci and key people within the U.S. government played in creating the COVID virus by funding the gain-of-function research in Wuhan, China, and then by promoting these injections that they knew were going to devastate the health, especially of unborn babies. We have all kinds of reproductive issues going on now, according to the medical literature. I don't think we can escape the conclusion that this is about more than keeping people safe from COVID. And Bill Gates is another really good example. Bill Gates has been at the forefront of the population control movement. There are dozens of instances where he has publicly talked about using vaccines as a tool for reducing the population. He even puts it in the same category as what he calls reproductive health care, which is his code word for abortion. And there are so many examples we could give, but I want to give one in particular that I wrote about in The New American back in 2014. Bill Gates and the World Health Organization and UNICEF did a massive vaccination campaign. They called it a neonatal tetanus campaign. The only people eligible for these vaccines that were distributed by the UN and funded by Bill Gates were women of childbearing age. Now, the Kenya Catholic Doctors Association got very concerned about this program, and so they obtained samples of these vaccines from all around the country. And what happened is they all tested positive, every single one tested positive for something called beta-HCG, human chorionic gonadotropin, which is a hormone that women's bodies require if they're going to carry a pregnancy to term. So what was happening is these women were taking these injections, and the injection was causing them to become sterile because their body was treating these hormones as some sort of invader that needed to be dealt with by the immune system. And so what the Kenya Catholic Doctors Association said is this is not a vaccine program. This is a covert sterilization program masquerading as a vaccine program. And, I mean, I don't believe that was an accident. I'm sorry, but yeah. I just do not believe for one second that this was a big accident.
1: Wow. Alex, just tell us about the study. This was done, the Achieve Sustainability by Easing Population to 4 billion by 2200. Who are the principals involved with this study, and what are their claims?
0: So there are scientists from around the world involved in this, from Australia and Europe and North America. Some of them are connected to very important institutions like the Club of Rome, which has been arguing that humanity is the enemy of the environment and the planet for decades now. So these are very quote-unquote prestigious scientists as far as the world is concerned. They consume enormous amounts of tax money. And this study that they published is using, it was actually published in a very quote-unquote prestigious journal, very well-known journal on sustainability. And one of the requirements of the journal is your study has to be related to advancing the UN's 2030 Agenda Sustainable Development Goals. So this is right in line with the UN's agenda. And what they found using various models and projections and data that they admit they got from the United Nations was that the Earth was already way over its carrying capacity. They said 8 billion is already way too many. We've got to drastically reduce that by down to 4 billion by the year 2200, so in less than 175 years. They call for doing it gently. They call for education programs to convince young people that they shouldn't want families, that they shouldn't want children, or at the very least that they should delay childbearing. They call for using mechanisms like that. But they also make very clear that the 4 billion who will be left if this is implemented must have a drastically lower standard of living, far less individual liberty, far less prosperity, and of course a global system to manage resources and the environment. So they're essentially calling for global totalitarianism and population control to achieve these nebulous notions of sustainable development. And it's all based on these kooky UN theories and models that have been repeatedly discredited over and over and over again.
1: Let's also enter into our discussion a Professor Lynn White. Who is this professor?
0: So Professor Lynn White, I think to his credit, is one of the more honest people involved in this movement. Now, he started arguing way back in the 1960s. And for some context, he was a very prominent Ivy League professor. He taught at Princeton. He taught at Stanford. He taught at UCLA. A very prominent individual. And he just came out and said it. The reason the planet is facing what he called an ecological crisis is because of Christianity itself.
1: Wow.
0: Bible-believing Christians are the problem. Now, he zeroed in on a few critical doctrines that Christians for all of the last 2,000 years have taken for granted, essentially. One is that humans are made in the image of God, that we are somehow more special than cockroaches and lizards and ferns and starfish, mm-hmm. right? That there's something unique about us, that we are made in the image of God. Also, if you go back to Genesis, God commands our forefathers, our ancestors, to take dominion over nature, right? Nature is here ultimately, yes, for God's glory, but also for the benefit of mankind.
1: Right.
0: Lynn White says this is the problem, right? Humans have this idea because of Christianity that the planet is here for us and that we get to use it for whatever we want without necessarily thinking about what that might do to a cockroach or a lizard. So he, I think, correctly identifies the enemy of this movement, and that is biblical Christianity. I think, obviously, he's completely wrong in his conclusions. You know, cockroaches are not more important than humans. Human prosperity, human well-being is not in conflict with the environment. In fact, it's in harmony with it. Humans are good at taking care of the environment. But I think we need to be honest that when you boil down this whole movement, it is essentially a declaration of war on biblical theology and Christian principles.
1: Yeah, I mean, it's really satanic, and it's at its base. He's saying, I know better than God. I mean, God is the one who said, be fruitful and multiply to fill the earth, have dominion over the fish of the sea, the fowl of the air, etc. And when Professor Lynn White says, no, that is the problem, he is saying, I know better than God. He's placing himself above God.
0: That's right. And if we remember correctly, there was a very prominent angelic being who had a similar issue and did not end up well for him. And so we really need to rein in our pride, right? We are creatures. We should not presume to believe that we know better than the Creator who created us and the planet, right? And I mean, the empirical evidence bears this out as well. You look at the cleanest societies with the nicest environment. It's all the societies that are based on basically biblical principles, on the free market system that comes from the Christian way of thinking. You want to look at societies that are a total mess when it comes to the environment. You look at China, you look at India, you look at Uzbekistan, you look at Cuba, you look at Haiti. You want to find the cleanest environments. You look at Switzerland, you look at the United States, you look at Canada, you look at New Zealand. So the empirical evidence bears out the fact that Christian principles, a Christian society is far better at creating a healthy, safe, clean environment than any other rival system.
1: But Alex, perhaps you haven't read the report in great detail because they said we're using up all our resources. They're saying that a rising population is not sustainable. It's going to use up all these resources. Can their claims be refuted? How do you respond to that?
0: Yeah, I probably shouldn't laugh, Jim. I'm sorry, but I taught economics for 12 years, and anybody who knows economics 101 would laugh at this idea. Right? The idea that we're going to run out of resources has been parroted by these people for well over a century. In fact, long before that, and they've always been proven incorrect.
1: Mm-hmm.
0: Right? Over 100 years ago, they were worried that we were going to run out of whales and whale oil to light our lamps. And of course, what happens is when a resource starts becoming scarce, the price goes up, investment flows into alternatives, and very, very quickly, we find alternatives to those resources. In fact, market prices are the best way to ensure that there will be plenty of resources. So these people have been proven wrong. They've been saying we're going to run out of oil, we're going to run out of trees, we're going to run out of metals. They're consistently proven wrong. And then you add to that human ingenuity, right? The more people we have, the more minds we have working on these issues. So the idea that we're going to run out of resources is utterly preposterous. It's not going to happen. It will never happen unless you end up in a communist-style system where the government controls everything, and there's nothing to fear from lack of resources, as has been proven for generations.
1: We're just a minute before break, but Alex, I know that they're promoting something called resource quotas. What do they mean by that?
0: Exactly what it sounds like. You go back to the Soviet Union, everybody gets a quota. And if you really dig down into this, they want to completely transform the economy. They want to go to what they call a resource-based economy, a technocratic system where markets no longer determine how goods and services are produced and allocated. They want to go to a system where your carbon credits are the determining factor. Mm-hmm. So maybe we can pick it up on the other side of the break, but the UN has officially agreed to this in principle, and it's coming at us like a freight train.
1: Alex Newman with us here today on Crosstalk, and friends, we're talking about this quest for depopulation, and it has come to bear even in a recent report from those in academia and science coming out concerned and about the population of the world, saying that we need to bring it down to some 4 billion people and in order to sustain ourselves so that we don't run out of resources. And friends, when you look at their current population of 8.3 billion, they're talking about, and it's going to continue to climb here for a time, but the peak is coming soon. But they're talking about killing off half of the Earth's population. Now, there's a coming judgment that's going to wreak havoc upon our nation, but they are seeking to do this through other means, and we're discussing that today, this quest for depopulation. Alex Newman is our guest, and friends, after the break, Alex will be telling you about the New American Magazine and also his website, Liberty Sentinel. So stay with us back in a minute here on Crosstalk.
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1: This is Crosstalk on VCY America. Alex Newman is our guest today on the broadcast, and Alex is senior editor for The New American. Alex, before we continue on, give us a word about The New American Magazine.
0: Thank you, Jim. Really appreciate it. So The New American Magazine is a monthly magazine. We are the only liberty-minded, God-fearing publication that I know of that does this kind of reporting, like actually going to these UN summits, exposing these people in their own words, interviewing them at these things. We also have a website, thenewamerican.com. People can sign up absolutely free for our daily news headlines so people can stay informed without paying a penny. I do recommend people sign up for the magazine because it's just critical information that you won't find in other places and you can share it out with others. But we approach these issues from a Christian perspective, from a biblical perspective. You know, we've got people who believe different things about different things, so we have a diversity of perspectives, but we're all united in our support for biblical principles and the blessings that God has bestowed on us. So I would encourage people to check that out. It's at thenewamerican.com.
1: You're also founder and CEO of Liberty Sentinel. Tell us about it.
0: Thank you. So this actually is my media organization. I started it in college, so we've been around for 20 years now. And we do a lot of things. We produce shows. We produce journalistic content for publications in the United States around the world. And we also do the easiest way to connect with us. We've got a free newsletter that we send out 3 times a week. If you go to Liberty Sentinel, Sentinel.org, you can subscribe to that. And we do our best to keep Christians informed on what's going on in the world, in education, in all these different spheres from an explicitly biblical perspective. And all that is for free right there on the website.
1: Okay, so that's LibertySentinel.org and also TheNewAmerican.com. Before the break, Alex, we were talking about these resource quotas that are being recommended and really the drawing in of the free use of these resources. And you also brought up that topic of carbon credits. So let's go back to that aspect of carbon credits.
0: Thank you, Jim. And so nobody should believe what I'm saying just because you're hearing it on the radio. I want to encourage everybody listening to us right now to fact check what I'm saying because I realize it's going to sound incredible. I was in the Amazon rainforest last year at the UN Climate Summit. They do these every year. I was there covering it for the New American Magazine. And they approved, every single government in the world, under the auspices of the United Nations, approved a final agreement that included a reference to something called a carbon budget for humanity. And this agreement, again, signed by every government in the world, with the exception of the U.S. government, Donald Trump decided not to send anybody in to withdraw from this process. Every one of the other 192 member states of the United Nations agreed that the Earth has a carbon budget, humanity has a carbon budget, and that we have burned through four-fifths of that already.
1: Wow.
0: Now, remind people, we exhale carbon dioxide. Everything we do produces carbon dioxide. It's no big deal at all. That carbon dioxide represents 0.04% of the atmosphere. Human emissions of carbon dioxide represent a fraction of a fraction of a percent of all the greenhouse gases present naturally in the atmosphere, so it's nothing to be concerned about. But they claimed that four-fifths of this carbon budget has already been burned. That leaves 20% left. And they also said in this same document that most of the CO2 that's already been emitted has come from what they call the developed nations. That would be the United States, Western Europe. And as such, most of the remaining 20% of this carbon budget needs to be allocated to, they call it, developing countries, India, China, Brazil, Russia, et cetera. And so folks, think about the implications of this. They're talking about complete control over everything in the world under the guise of saving the planet and the environment from alleged climate change.
1: So, Alex, they use the tactic over and over again of fear-mongering. What kind of warnings do they give if we do not go this direction?
0: I mean, Jim, think of the worst doomsday preacher you've ever heard, the worst cult leader, you know, obey me or you know, God's going to rain down hellfire on you. Yeah, think of the worst example of that and multiply it by 100, and you get a sense of how they talk at these UN conferences. I mean, you've got the Secretary General of the UN. Just a few years ago, we were in Egypt, and he's up there at the podium shrieking about how we're headed to a climate hell where everything is going to be destroyed unless you pay us taxes and do what we say and give up your freedom. Joe Biden got up there and echoed him. Al Gore saying they were going to have rain bombs, he says, that are going to destroy everything unless we stop using the atmosphere as a sewer. So it's like the worst doomsday cult preaching that you ever heard, and yet the solution is not, you know, repent, obey God, trust in Christ. The solution is always give us more money, give us more power, and we will protect you from these allegedly terrible things that are coming from your CO2 emissions.
1: Friends, again, this whole aspect of fear-mongering is something that is a tactic that is used over and over and over again. And as a result, people comply. And so it becomes, you know, such where if they can keep you fearful. But let me remind you again, Genesis 8:22, while the earth remaineth, seed time and harvest and cold and heat and summer and winter and day and night shall not cease. And it's important, friends, that we take our foundation from the scriptures itself and not from the fear-mongering of the likes of those who are crying, you know, like Chicken Little, the sky is falling. I also, let me just take this moment as well, because we live in this culture where this fear is constantly being put out there. And VCY America, every day we send out a text of scripture at 7 a.m. Central Time, a promise from God's word, a reminder not to fear, a reminder to trust in the Lord, scripture that is going to build you up for that day, to keep your focus in that regard. And friends, if you'd like to receive this, it comes complimentary, no hitch, nothing like that. You're just your standard data message rate supply. And if you ever want to stop it, you just write the word stop back. But here to subscribe to this every morning, that verse of scripture to encourage you comes out. You just text the words fear not. Fear not, all is one word, to 414-930-7676. Text fear not to 414-930-7676. And Alex, they seek to put fear, but we recognize it's not God who gives us the spirit of fear. He gives us that of power and love and of a sound mind.
0: Amen. And that's so important to remind people. You know, when the folks on TV are trying to terrorize you with something about a COVID or a pandemic or a climate change or whatever, just go back to the word of God. You know, God promises us that this planet is going to burn up.
1: it's going to burn up.
0: And I guarantee you it's going to have nothing to do with your SUV or your hairspray, as John MacArthur used to say. It has nothing to do with those things. It's judgment upon sin that is going to cause God to destroy this planet, and paying all the taxes in the world to the United Nations is not going to make one lick of difference to the weather 100 years from now. This is the same kind of ancient, silly superstition that led the Aztecs and all these pagan people to sacrifice children to their demon gods in return for promises of prosperity and rain and things like this. Just got a slightly more sophisticated veneer on it, but it's nonsense. If we go to the scripture, we know that God expects us to fear him and him alone. Certainly not any pronouncements about carbon dioxide or climate change or anything else.
1: There's another aspect of this I'd like to bring up, Alex, because, you know, we're seeing this report comes out and you know, it makes its way across certain news cycles, et cetera. But it's also important that we point out that there is a very concerted effort underway to brainwash children. And, Alex, with this, I'm talking about the Rescue Mission Planet Earth, this children's edition of Agenda 21. This is really to take the principles of the UN's agenda and just to infiltrate the minds of young people.
0: That's right. And if you read their documents, they're very clear that the key to sustainable development is actually brainwashing the next generation. Mm-hmm. If you go to Chapter 36 in Agenda 21, they tell you education is indispensable to advancing this agenda and that it's got to include spiritual education. You go to the 2030 agenda, goal number 4 of the 17 is that every child must be so educated, as they see it, that he won't just submit to this UN agenda of sustainable development and global governance, but he will promote it, is what the terminology says in this agreement signed by every government in the world. So with that in mind, they produce all kinds of resources, like the book that you mentioned. I have a copy in my office. It's astounding because you've got these pagan deities sitting up on a cloud, very concerned and in distress about all these storks delivering these babies. And on the page adjacent, I encourage people to verify this themselves, you got a big pullout quote, and it tells you why the pagan deities are so upset. They say it's because the earth groans every time the planet registers another birth.
1: Oh my.
0: So this is an antichrist, anti-biblical ideology, and it needs to be called out.
1: Wow, wow. How is it, Alex, that the public is being duped over and over and over again by these extremist views and these war, you know, fear-mongering individuals? You know, how many times have we been told we have X number of years before catastrophe, and those number of years go by, nothing happens, and they just move the goalpost time and time again? How is it we're being duped over and over?
0: I think a big part of it is the miseducation, right? The world today has a very different vision of education than God does. God tells us the fear of the Lord is the beginning of wisdom.
1: Mm-hmm.
0: As our friends at Classical Conversations say, that the purpose of education is to know God and make him known, not to get you a good job or save the environment or any such foolishness. And so I think that's the root of it, is that parents and churches have not properly discipled the next generation. And that makes them susceptible to this kind of lies, to these manipulations. But I would also go to Romans 1. You know, you've got a very clear text here that talks about people suppressing the truth in their unrighteousness. And how does God respond? Well, he hands them over to a reprobate mind, to where they stop worshiping the Creator. They start worshiping the creation. They start engaging in all sorts of sexual perversions. And, I mean, it's like a description of 2026, honestly.
1: Yeah, yeah. Can it be countered?
0: Of course it can. I mean, the Word of God does not return void. It's a powerful weapon. Paul calls it the sword of the Spirit. And just Jesus used the Word of God in his confrontations with Satan. You know, you go to Matthew chapter 4. Satan takes Jesus up to this tall mountain and says, look at all these kingdoms. Look at all the glory of them. They can all be yours if you just worship me a little bit. And Jesus responds with some words that I think we should all take to heart. He says, hey, get thee hence, Satan, for it is written, thou shalt worship the Lord thy God, and him only shalt thou serve. We can apply that to basically all of these things. Oh, be afraid of climate change. No. It is written, get thee hence, Satan, it is written that we must fear the Lord and only the Lord. We're not going to be overly concerned about climate change or carbon emissions. So the Word of God is the most appropriate response to all of these things. The weapon of truth will defeat all these lies. So, you know, God's timing will be perfect. I don't know exactly what his timeline looks like, but I do know that we have a responsibility to disciple our children, resist the devil, it says, and he will flee from us.
1: Amen.
0: And to do what he's commanded us to do.
1: Amen. Amen. Friends, we're opening our phone lines today, and if you have a question you'd like to ask of Alex or a brief statement, and by brief I mean a minute or less, pick up your phone and give us a call, 800-733-9829. That's our call-in number today on Crosstalk, 800-733-9829. We're talking about this quest for depopulation, the people in academia coming out with this scare module here once again, and we need to decrease the world's population at less than half of what it is right now. And I hearken back also to those quotes from Jacques Cousteau of yesteryear as well, where he said we must eliminate 350,000 people per day. He said it's so horrible to contemplate, we shouldn't even say it, but the general situation in which we are involved is lamentable. So we're going to take a break, and we'll come back to your phone calls. Don't forget, Alex Newman speaking Saturday, September 19th at the Waukesha Expo, Waukesha, Wisconsin, just outside the Milwaukee area. Admission is free. Doors will open at 5 o'clock. We encourage you to arrive early for the best seats, and we will take up a free will offering to cover our expenses for the evening. But he'll be speaking on the critical topic, exposing the globalist agenda. It's information you're not going to gain from other sources. Come here, Alex, in person at the Waukesha Expo, and looking forward to seeing you there. Lines are packed, so we'll come back to your calls in just a minute. 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
6: 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Congress recently declared that pastors and churches can speak about political candidates and political issues. This is interesting. Congress is trying to, well, help define what are the purposes and functions of churches. But they need to go further because they've left it up to the courts, largely, and to the IRS. And the IRS has about a 14-point criteria to determine whether a church is a church. In America, with the legitimate separation of church and state, the government is to stay off the back of the church. Why do we have courts trying to decide what God's already spoken to? We have a woman sitting on the U.S. Supreme Court that, when asked what is a woman, couldn't define what is a woman. And yet we're going to leave it up to the courts and judges to define what is a biblical New Testament church. Be aware, my friends, when the government comes knocking. I'm Brandon House.
1: Again, you're listening to Crosstalk here on VCY America. Alex Newman with us. If you missed his websites, thenewamerican.com and libertysentinel.org. Let's go right to the phone lines today on the broadcast. We have, Kieran calling from Philadelphia, Pennsylvania. You're on the air.
7: This whole thing with the COVID-19 vaccine and the depopulation, they're trying to give the people the turbo cancer to get rid of all of and it was started in China. You know how many atheists are in China? 1 billion atheists are in China, and that's where they started this whole vaccine thing. So the atheists are trying to depopulate us Americans.
1: Okay. Thank you. We're talking certainly about depopulation, a lot of issues dealing with not only the COVID shot. We saw Dr. Fauci's testimony. We saw his emails and texts contradict that which was told the public in that regard. But, Alex, we certainly do not want to follow the Chinese model with a one-child population, limit one child. And we saw they're trying to reverse course on that, but they're at the point, really, of no return.
0: They are. They have really created a catastrophe for themselves. They've now raised the limit to 3 children per couple, but I don't believe that they can recover from this. They made a catastrophic mistake. But to the caller's point, I do believe that we will see more and more covert depopulation programs. I believe that a lot of the high-level figures pushing the COVID injection knew full well that it was going to cause and that it did cause large numbers of death. And this was very obvious to me from the moment the vaccines were being rolled out. I had Dr. Peter McCullough on my program within a month of these injections being rolled out, and he was saying, hey, we've never seen the number of deaths and serious injuries being reported to the virus system. Yep. Somebody ought to be asking these questions. Yep. My own father took the injection and his heart stopped 36 hours later. So I believe that not everybody involved, but at the highest levels, I believe there was a full understanding that this was going to result in many deaths and a lot of infertility and even turbo cancers down the line, which we're seeing all over the place now.
1: Joan is calling from Iola, Wisconsin. You're on the air.
8: Good afternoon. Regarding the pregnancy, it is a pregnancy vaccine. I have literature. This was from in the 90s, and this really is not China. This is the World Health Organization and the United Nations.
1: Yeah.
8: And what they had done when they had determined to give the gonadotropic hormone to in vaccines, they were put in the tetanus toxoid in India, and it turned out that, of course, you cannot conceive when you have the gonadotropic hormone in your body. But once these women, when they received the injection and they were pregnant, their babies were aborted.
1: Hmm.
8: But this has not come just from China.
1: This is
8: the World Health Organization.
1: Joan, thank you. I'm going to have to stop you there. But Alex, you have covered over and over and over again the World Health Organization. They're very much in bed with this whole philosophy of depopulation.
0: Absolutely. And they've been doing this research for decades. In fact, I have interviewed one of the researchers working on a Rockefeller grant who was doing some of the early research on coming up with a vaccine that would sterilize women. And they call it a contraception vaccine to make sure you couldn't have pregnancy. And the mechanism was exactly what the caller just described and exactly what I described earlier from Kenya. You mix in their beta-HCG, the immune system responds to it as if it were an invader, and women are no longer able to carry a pregnancy to term. I believe this was premeditated, and I think people need to be held accountable.
1: Joan, thank you for the call. I know you have more to say. We've got others lined up here as well. Gail in Kentucky, you're on the air.
9: Hello?
1: Yes, you're on the air.
9: Yes, good afternoon. First of all, I'd like to say I really, truly appreciate your program. It's very information oriented. Mm-hmm. And I wanted to say that I watched a movie here a couple years ago, and I believe it was called Off Grid. And during that movie, there was a man on there talking about how there was a round table discussion between Bill Gates and Hillary Clinton, the Clintons specifically, and some other people that were very rich on how to depopulate the earth because it was just being overpopulated, and the COVID was brought up and the vaccine.
1: Yeah.
9: So, it's been planned by higher, people with more money to get rid of people that don't have as much.
1: Thank you, Gail, for your thoughts. Rich is calling from Burlington. Rich, you're on the air.
10: I got a quick math issue. I've taught about environmental science for years, and no one believes me when I say this, but if you divide the entire population of the Earth, the 8.3 or whatever billion now, give them 2 square feet to stand shoulder to shoulder, they would fit in an area 25 square miles. Don't believe me. Do the math. It works. And that would leave the entire rest of the planet for other things. But the population is nowhere near that great. And just do the math on that.
1: Thank you. Thank you, Rich. Alex, I haven't done the math specifically of that, but I've heard others who have, and saying the world's population could really fit with no problem in the state of Texas.
0: Hey, absolutely, with plenty of room to spare.
1: Yes.
0: And if you've ever flown over the United States and looked out the window at night, you just see never-ending darkness.
1: Right.
0: It's because we've got more space than we could know what to do with.
1: Right.
0: If God was worried about us being overpopulated, he would have said, hey, have children be fruitful and multiply. Until you get to 8 billion at that point, you might want to consider something different. He did not say that. And so I'll take God's word over the pronouncements of these so-called scientists any day of the week.
1: Thank you, Rich. And we're going to squeeze in Judy in Albuquerque. We've only got about 30 seconds for your comment here. Judy, go ahead.
11: COVID shot, and I was really scared to take it, but I finally surrendered out of fear, and now I'm suffering and side effects, and it's a real bad scenario.
1: Yeah.
11: So it is true what you're saying.
1: Okay. Thank you, Judy, for your call here today, and we're sorry for the side effects that you were having. And I know there are sites that have helped others, like truthforhealth.org, on that. Alex, just here in our final quarter minute, what would you like to leave with the listeners?
0: I just want to reiterate what you said earlier, Jim. We are not called to be fearful. God did not send us a spirit of fear. I recognize a lot of this stuff can be overwhelming, but if you ever feel demoralized or need some encouragement, just open up the very end of your Bible. Go read the last three chapters in Revelation and recognize that our King is coming back. The wickedness is going to be crushed, and God is already victorious. So the depopulation is cabal, can plot. God's got it all under control, and so we can praise him for that.
1: Amen. Amen. Great way to conclude. Alex, thanks for being with us today.
0: Thanks for having me. I really appreciate it.
1: Looking forward to having you here September 19 as well.
0: I'm looking forward to seeing you. Thank you so much, Jim. God bless you.
1: And friends, that's at the VCY rally on the 19th. Friends, thank you so much for joining us here today on Crosstalk.
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14: It's 68 degrees.

42 through 47. And they continued steadfastly in the apostles' doctrine and fellowship, in the breaking of bread and in prayers. Then fear came upon every soul, and many wonders and signs were done through the apostles. Now all who believed were together, and had all things in common, and sold their possessions and goods, and divided them among all, as anyone had need. So continuing daily with one accord in the temple, and breaking bread from house to house, they ate their food with gladness and simplicity of heart, praising God, and having favor with all people. And the Lord added to the church daily those who were being saved. This has been your sustaining word of the day, brought to you by Calvary Chapel of Manitowoc.

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1: Oh, he's so adorable. He's got your eyes, honey.
2: Oh.
1: Come on, walk to Mommy, Trevor. Come on. There you go. Look, he's doing it.
2: I see him. Come here, big guy.
1: Well, we got to keep working on it. Come on, Trevor.
2: You do it, son. Keep your eye on the ball.
1: Hit a home run.
3: Coming up on a stoplight. 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
7: It's 8:20.
8: It's 66 degrees.
7: Did bats evolve twice? The answer is next on today's Creation Moment. And now, here's our Creation Moment host, Ian Taylor.
9: We have noted many times on Creation Moments the different ways in which bats defy evolutionary explanations. For their echolocation system to evolve, bats had to develop simultaneously the ability to make high-pitched sounds, hear those sounds, and figure out what they mean. Then there is a problem of evolving typical mammalian forearms into bat wings without crippling the creature in the process. Even evolutionists admit that the evolution of all these features, even once, is highly unlikely. Bats are divided into two suborders. Smaller bats, like the free-tailed bats of Mexico, are classified in the suborder Microchiroptera. Large bats, like the fruit bat, are classified into the suborder of Megachiroptera. The brains of the larger bats have very different visual pathways than those in the smaller bats. The visual pathways of the larger bats are more like those of primates. But no evolutionist would dare suggest that they evolved from the primates. The second complication is that this means that both small and large bats could not have evolved from a common ancestor. It further means that all the unlikely features of bats had to have evolved at least twice if evolution is true. The Bible offers a simple explanation for the design of the bat and the differences between their brains. They were made by God, using whatever design he knew would be best for that creature's way of life, without regard for later humanly devised classification systems.
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1: This is Chapter by Chapter with Pastor Sandy Adams of Calvary Chapel Stone Mountain with an overview of a chapter in your Bible. Here's Sandy.
2: In Colossians chapter 2, Paul continues to confront the false teachings of the Gnostics. Always be leery of secret societies, groups that claim superior or hidden knowledge. Such were the Gnostics. They claimed that they had special knowledge without which no one could be saved. But the mystery of God is no longer a mystery. He's told all men where the treasure's buried. It is hidden in Jesus. All you and I need to know to uncover the riches and treasures of God is Jesus Christ. There are no secret handshakes or privileged passwords or clandestine rites that get a man to God. The secret is faith in the Lord Jesus. Don't let worldly ideas and religious traditions steal away your confidence in Christ. All of God is found in Jesus. Thus, the man connected to him by faith is complete. Nothing needs to be added to gain God's favor. His standing with God can't be improved upon. Circumcision, baptism, festivals, or fasting can't make a man more right with God than he already is in Christ. The Old Testament regulations were given to point us to Jesus. Now that they've accomplished their purpose, they only get in the way when we try to obey them. The cross of Christ not only ended slavery to sin, but slavery to the law. Don't let someone trap you in a legalistic trip. Legalistic living looks humble and holy, but don't be deceived. Conforming your conduct will never transform your spirit. It matters not to God what day you worship. What matters to God, are you in Christ?
1: For more Bible study help, go to our website, sandyadams.org.
3: This is Ministry of the Minute for Mike. Today's verse is Proverbs 31:16. She considers a field and buys it. From her profits, she plants a vineyard. This woman is industrious, not only investing, but receiving and reinvesting profits to benefit her family. I see these two sentences as different. She contemplates a field, maybe looking over financial reports. She buys it. Then from the profits, she plants a vineyard. Taking care of vineyards was very hard work. It's possible she hired out for people to take care of the vineyard. Again, showing a sharp financial mind, she is now employing people to do her work, then reaping the benefits of it. That's the concept of capitalism, and one could make an argument from this verse that capitalism is biblical. Planting a vineyard would have had multiple advantages. First, wine, which was not as alcoholic as today's version, was used as medicine, 1 Timothy 5:23, as a beverage, John 2:9, and also in sacrifices, Numbers 15:5, but also could serve as another source of income. This has been Ministerial Minute for Mike. Thanks for listening.

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1: It's 66 degrees.
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3: A lighthouse keeper regularly gave free fuel to ships that miscalculated their fuel needs. One night during a storm, lightning struck his lighthouse and put out his light. He immediately turned on his generator, but it soon ran out of fuel because he had given his reserves to passing ships. During the dark night, a ship struck rocks and many lives were lost. At his trial, the judge knew the lighthouse keeper was a kind man and he wept as he gave sentence. He accused him of neglecting his primary responsibility to keep the light shining.
4: The church can so often get caught up in legitimate acts of kindness, standing for political righteousness, etc. But our primary task is to keep the light of the gospel shining so that sinners can avoid the jagged-edged rocks of wrath and escape being eternally damned.
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5: What do you really want? What does your heart desire? And what do you spend your time pursuing? Well, coming up, Pastor Xavier Reese discusses the simple truths about how we can know what is most important and how we can rightly redirect our focus to that end.
6: Gold, gold, gold, gold. Bright and yellow, hard and cold. Molten, graven, hammered and rolled. Heavy to get and light to hold. Hoarded, bartered, bought and sold. Stolen, borrowed, squandered, and poured. Spurned by the young, but hugged by the old. To the very verge of the churchyard mold. Price of many crime untold. Gold, gold, gold, gold. The history of man shows his greed for money. It's part of our fallen nature. Christians are not excluded if we walk in the flesh. Money is essential for life, but it certainly cannot solve all of our problems. And in fact, sometimes it creates more problems when we have a lot of money. In the 39 years that I've been a Christian, 36 years as a pastor, I have known people with very little resources. And it just seems that they are always giving to people, helping people, doing all kinds of stuff. They're the greatest giver. Paul the Apostle, when he spoke to the Ephesian elders in Acts 20:35, he says, I have shown you in every way by laboring like this that you must support the weak and remember the words of the Lord Jesus. And he said, it is more blessed to give than to receive. And Paul lived it out. The generous soul will be made rich, and he who waters will also be watered himself, Proverbs 11:25 says. And any of you who have walked with God for any length of time, and it's not that God pays us back, and it's not the philosophy, I give one and God gives me ten. Those are all carnal things, and pastors use that to pressure people, to connive people, okay? But if you've been faithful to God, you've walked with God for years, you know that you can outgive God, and you know that God is faithful. And let me suggest to you that many people, the people that have the more problems with God, all they have to do is look at their checkbook, and they'll have the answer. Because the first thing that changes in my life is how I spend my money when I become a Christian. Because that's my heart. You understand? That's my golden egg. Proverbs 22:9 says, he who has a generous eye will be blessed, for he gives of his bread to the poor. Our giving should not be confined to money, by the way, but help, time. Sometimes it's a lot easier to hear, I'll write you a check. But when someone says, hey, I'll come over and help you clean your garage out, oh, man. 2 Corinthians 9:8 says, and God is able to make all grace abound towards you, that you always having all sufficiency in all things may have an abundance for every good work.
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1: Today's Wisdom for Women is Proverbs 20, verses 26 and 27. A wise king finds the wicked, lays them out like wheat, then runs the crushing wheel over them. The Lord's searchlight penetrates the human spirit, exposing every hidden motive. This proverb describes getting to the bottom of things. A wise leader realizes that people do not always have pure motives, even in a church or family. There are sometimes hidden agendas that are not good or godly. So, how does this apply to you and me? Well, I have learned many times through the years that we as women are complicated. Sometimes we do things within friendships or ministries or families that are destructive, but we somehow mask them as right, even to ourselves. The Bible tells us the heart is deceitful above all things and desperately wicked. Who can know it? Actually, when it comes to women, men are always complaining that they don't understand us. The truth is, we as women sometimes don't understand ourselves. Again, our proverb says, "The Lord's searchlight penetrates the human spirit, exposing every hidden motive." This might seem like bad news, but it is good news. Why would we want to be blind, deceiving our own hearts? So, let's let the light of God's word shine deeply in us. Let's let it show the truth to us. Give us the grace to be honest before God, and then let's ask Him for the courage and strength to change. This is Debbie Bryson praying that the practical wisdom of God's word will make you wise.
2: Can an educated person really put their trust in the Bible?
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4: Scientism is one of the evil fruits coming from the belief that millions

0: hundreds of years of death led to Darwinism. Scientism is the belief that scientific investigation is the only means to knowledge and that science should be free from restraints from ethically concerned folks. Due to the Darwinian foundations of scientism, any appeal to the sanctity of human life is rejected. This dangerous and growing view teaches that humans are just evolved animals and a rat is a pig is a boy, as the animal rights activists like to say, and that abortion, infanticide, and euthanasia are useful tools to improve the human population. This is why Christians need to demand that churches start standing up against millions of years of death leading to Darwinian change beliefs. If we do not, scientism will continue to grow unchecked by moral restraints, and the results will be catastrophic.
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2: It's 65 degrees.

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1: Revelation 1:3 tells us, "Blessed is he who reads and those who hear the words of this prophecy, and keep those things which are written in it, for the time is near." 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
2: But thankfully, God allowed a lamp of hope to burn in Judah. Sometimes, at times, like in this account, only one wick was burning. And yet it was enough that would ultimately burn until the day of the light of the world when Jesus Christ came, who himself said in John 8:12, "I am the light of the world, and he who follows me shall not walk in darkness, but have the light of life."

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It's really finishing up initially 2 Kings chapter 6 and most of 7, or all of 7 actually, picking up the last three miracles. Yes, the last three miracles that Scripture has given us from the prophet Elijah. So the messengers returned and told the king. Then the people went out and they plundered the tents of the Syrians. So a say of fine flour was sold for a shekel, and 2 says of barley for a shekel, according to the word of the Lord. Now the king had appointed the officer on whose hand he leaned to have charge of the gate. But the people trampled him in the gate, and he died, just as the man of God has said, who spoke when the king came down to him. So it happened just as the man of God has spoken to the king, saying, 2 says of barley for a shekel, a say of fine flour for a shekel, shall be sold tomorrow about this time in the gates of Samaria. Then the officer had answered the man of God, saying, now look, if the Lord would make the windows of heaven, could such a thing be? And he said, in fact, you will see it with your eyes. So they're repeating this to us, but you shall not eat of it. And so it was, it happened that the people trampled him in the gate and he died. So the siege was a big problem. I began talking about titling these two chapters, Small and Big Problems. I mean, even to the guy who lost the axe head. Yes, it was a major problem, but it wasn't a big problem. I mean, it was a borrowed axe head, and maybe it would take him quite a while to save up enough to get a new axe head for the friend that he borrowed it from. But it wasn't, you know, all caps, big problem, like the siege that had come upon Syria, where the people were dying, and it got so bad that mothers were willing to eat their own babies. That's a huge problem. But it wasn't a big problem for God. Perhaps God was waiting for the king of Israel to rend his heart. But the king, though he tore his clothes, and though he wore sackcloth under his clothes, he never truly rended his heart toward the Lord. For God, all he needed to make it was a noise, and the army of the Syrians fled for their lives. May we always remember, no matter the size of our problems, whether big or little, they are always little in the hands of him who holds the whole world in his hands. Isaiah 45:12 says, I've made the earth and created man on it. I, my hands, stretch out the heavens, and all their hosts I have commanded. Talking about that spiritual sight, I wonder how many times Jesus has surrounded us with his angels, saved us from calamity. There are a few times in my life I think the Lord has definitely aided me, saved me from what was certain calamity. May we always remember that Jesus is concerned with all the various areas of our life, so we shouldn't hesitate to cry out to him, whether the problem seems big to us or small. Big problem? It is October 22nd, 18 years ago. Lily had her first surgery for breast cancer on this day. That was a big problem. That was beyond us. But here it is 18 years later, and we see the effectual work of God in Lily's life, how he has allowed her to live and to actually thrive these last 18 years. Yeah, it was difficult initially. It was a hard year. That's why the Lord says, and I know it's hard to do, but Matthew 6, 31 through 33, he told his disciples, don't worry about what you should eat, what you should drink, what you should wear, for all the Gentiles worried about these things. But seek first the kingdom of God, for your heavenly Father knows that you have need of these things. Seek first the kingdom of God and his righteousness. All these things will be added to you, the big and the little. Maybe sometimes it won't be quite as big as maybe we desire, but provision nonetheless. And I think, you know, praise God, 18 years of being cancer-free, that's a big one. And I thank God for it. But there's small things, too, that I'm just as thankful for.
So finally, chapter 8, A Lamp of Hope, is what I titled this. It's kind of a long account here. And the lamp of hope really comes from the second portion of the chapter. But the first portion just sees the prophetic word, actually, of Elijah and Elijah. So Elijah. I could read it like my computer and say Alicia, but I just have a hard time. I got a niece named Alicia, so I can't call Elijah Alicia like my computer likes to call him. But when his name was in plural, my computer said it right. So it doesn't even know how to pronounce these names too well. Anyways, we're really tying back to a prophecy of Elijah that was given to Hazael, the servant of the king of Syria. In the key verse for me in chapter 8 is verse 19, "Yet the Lord would not destroy Judah for the sake of his servant David, as he promised him to give a lamp to him and his sons forever." So we get to the verse 16 and beyond. We meet a couple of bad kings in the nation of Judah. Right now, we have been looking at the northern kingdom, the nation of Israel, and we get halfway through this chapter. Jeremiah drops back to telling us about what's going on in Judah, the southern kingdom. So 1 through 6, Elijah spoke to the woman whose son had restored to life. He had restored to life, saying, "Arise and go, you and your household, and stay wherever you can, for the Lord has called for a famine

we have listed in the Bible. But he begins telling of Elijah raising a little boy from the dead. Maybe even told of the miracle of the child himself. Remember, that child came because this woman had provided for Elijah, even had a room built for him. And he asked his Gehazi, he goes, what can I do for this woman? He called the woman. She said, you don't have to do anything. And finally, he learned that she was without a son, no one to inherit. And he said, this time next year, you're going to have a child. And she goes, hey, don't tease me on this one. And not only did she have the child, but then the child died. And then God had Elijah bring him back to life. He's telling that whole story. Now, as it happens, verse 5, he was telling the king how he had restored the dead to life, and that there was the woman whose son he had restored to life, appealing to the king for her house and for her land. And Gehazi said, my lord, O king, this is the woman, this is the son of whom Elijah restored to life. And when the king asked the woman, she told him. So the king appointed a certain officer for her, saying, restore all that was hers, and all the proceeds of the fields from the day that she left the land until now. Not only did she get her property back, but she got the income of 7 years of labor, which is probably even greater. How would you like to have all at once 7 years of your income? That would be like, wow, I just won the lottery. But the timing of God, telling the account, it reminded me of Esther and the king that she ended up marrying. One night the Lord had him in a night that he could not sleep. And so he's like, read the story of my life to me. He told one of his boys, he's reading through, he learns of Esther's uncle and how he had actually saved the king from an assassination plot. And he said, what did we do for him? It's like, we didn't do anything. You know, in God's perfect timing, when mean old Haman was going to come and ask to take the lives of the Jews there, he ended up leading Esther's uncle around the city on the king's horse in the king's garment. So the timing of these things, God made it work perfect. So God's compassion seen in this situation, a compassion on a foreigner that befriended a man of God. Pretty amazing. In Joel 2:25, it says, so I will restore to you the years that the swarming locust has eaten, the crawling locust, the consuming locust, the chewing locust, my great army, which I send among you. And she had literally whatever caused the famine for 7 years, God restored those years to her. 7 through 15, we find it tells us, and now we're with the king of Syria. And Elijah went to Damascus. Now he's in Syria. Damascus is where Damascus was then, to this day, north of Israel, there in Syria. Elijah went up to Damascus, and Ben-Hadad, the king of Syria, was sick. And it was told him, saying, the man of God has come here. So the king said to Hazael, take a present in your hand and go to meet the man of God. Inquire of the Lord by him, saying, shall I recover from this disease? So Hazael went to meet him. He took a present. Listen to this present of everything that was good in Damascus, 40 camel loads. He came and stood before him and said, your son Ben-Hadad, king of Syria, has sent me to you saying, shall I recover from this disease? And Elijah said, go and say to him, you shall certainly recover. However, the Lord has shown me that he will really die. And then he set his countenance in a stare until he was ashamed, and the man of God wept. So suddenly Elijah is just staring at Hazael until Hazael couldn't even take it anymore. Elijah started weeping. And he said, why are you weeping, my Lord? And he answered, and he said, because I know the evil that you will do to the children of Israel, their strongholds that you will set on fire, their young men that you will kill with the sword,
and you will dash their children, rip open

0: they're women with child. So Haziel said, but what is your servant, a dog, that he should do such gross things? He couldn't believe what he was hearing. It's like, I would never do such a thing. And Elijah answered, the Lord has shown me that you will become king over Syria. So he departed from Elijah and came to the master, and he said, what did Elijah say to you? And he said, he told me that you will surely recover. But it happened on the next day that Haziel took a thick cloth, dipped it in water, spread it over the face of the king, that he died, and Haziel reigned in his place. So if you recall, back in 1 Kings chapter 19, there was a time when Elijah was hiding in a cave after he'd killed the 450 prophets of Baal, and Jezebel said, hey, if you're not dead by tomorrow, you know, you're a dead man, basically. He went on the run, and he went to the mountain of God. He ended up hiding in this cave. God came to him with that still, small voice and told him, I got some work for you to do. You have to anoint one prophet and two kings. Well, the man that he anointed to be king over Syria was Haziel. Haziel was number two, but he was not the king. This is the way that he became king over Syria. So in one sense, it was a fulfillment of the prophet Elijah, but also Elijah saw how wicked this king would be. Haziel would reign about 46 years. And it tells us during this time, this 46-year period, in 2 Kings 10, 32 through 33, that the Lord began to cut off parts of Israel. Haziel conquered them in all the territory of Israel and from the Jordan eastward, all the land of Gilead, Gad, Reuben, and Manasseh. And so God began to whittle away the property of Israel, the northern kingdom. And those who had settled Reuben, Gad, and Manasseh on the eastern side of the Jordan River, they were captured at this time. Additionally, regarding what Elijah had seen, Hosea speaks about this in Hosea 13:16. It says, Samaria is held guilty, for she has rebelled against her God. They shall fall by the sword. Their infants shall be dashed in pieces. Their women with child shall be reaped open. So the Bible tells us you reap what you sowed, and God brought judgment. It's what the Assyrian king did to Israel, but God would allow that judgment to come back upon the people of Syria as well. So in verse 16 through 24, now he goes down to the southern kingdom of Judah. We meet Joram, the son of Ahab. So it was in the fifth year of Joram, the son of Ahab, the king of Israel, Jehoshaphat having been king of Judah, Jehoram, the son of Jehoshaphat, began to reign in Judah. He was 32 years old when he became king. He reigned for 8 years in Jerusalem. He walked in the ways of the kings of Israel, just as the house of Ahab had done, for the daughter of Ahab was his wife. He did evil in the sight of the Lord. Yet the Lord did not destroy Judah for the sake of his servant David, as he promised him to give him a lamp to him and his sons forever. In his day, so in the day of Jehoram, who reigned for only 8 years, in verse 20, Edom revolted against Judah's authority and made a king over themselves. So Joram went to Zair and all his chariots with him. They arose by night. They attacked the Edomites who surrounded him, and the captains of the chariots and the troops fled to their tents. Thus Edom has been in revolt against Judah's authority to this day. And Libnah revolted at that time as well. Now the rest of the acts of Joram, all that he did, are they not written in the books of the chronicles of the kings of Judah? So Joram rested with the fathers, was buried with his father in the city of David. Then Ahaziah, his son, reigned in this place. So Jehoram, also known as Joram, he's actually called Jehoram, but because the king of Israel had the same name, Judah recognized him as Jehoram, but also referred to him as Joram here too. During his reign, he did some horrific things. He followed the kings of the north, the kings of Israel, and partly because his wife was the daughter of the king of Ahab and Jezebel. So his wife was just as bad as mom, and she caused the nation of Israel for 8 years to begin to fall. And they were losing territory as well. The Bible reminds us, whether in marriage or business or any other affair, do not be unequally yoked together with unbelievers. For what fellowship has righteousness with lawlessness? What communion has light with darkness? 2 Corinthians 6:14. And then Ahaziah, the king of Judah, his son, in the 12th year of Joram, the son of Ahab, king of Israel, Ahaziah, the son of Jehoram, king of Judah, began to reign. Ahaziah was 22 years old when he became king. He reigned for 1 year in Jerusalem. His mother's name was Athaliah, the daughter of Omri, king of Israel. And he walked in the ways of the house of Ahab and did evil in the sight of the Lord, like the house of Ahab, for he was the son-in-law of the house of Ahab. Now he went with Joram, the son of Ahab, at war against Hazael, the king of Syria, at Ramoth-Gilead. And the Syrians wounded Joram. And King Joram went back to Jezreel to recover from his wound, which the Syrians had inflicted against him at Ramnah, when he fought against Hazael, king of Syria. And Ahaziah, the son of Jehoram, the king of Judah, went down to see Jehoram, the son of Ahab, in Jezreel, because he was sick. That is setting us up for a future story in this, but here we have another king of Judah, and they're tight with the king of Israel, and the people of Israel, so much so that while Jehoshaphat was a good king, and even though he had interaction with the king to the north, he sought the counsel of the Lord whenever there was a they allied to go into war against Syria, we could say, or some other nation. Jehoshaphat always wanted to seek the counsel of the Lord, the prophet of God, to know if they were to do the right thing. But these kings, that of Jehoram and Ahaziah, they were evil kings. He only reigned for 1 year, Ahaziah, and he died at such a young age, his children, the sons, were not old enough to really take the throne. Besides, grandma tried to kill all her grandsons anyways, because she seized the throne for 6 horrible years and ruled over the kingdom of Judah. But thankfully, his youngest son, Jehoash, was saved by the nursemaid, and he was hidden away in the temple of God during those 6 years. So we have an interesting time in Judah as well. They are declining because their kings are no longer walking in the ways of God, but actually walking in the ways of Israel, the kings of Israel, like the world. And we get in trouble as well when we no longer live as children of God and begin to walk in the ways of this world. But thankfully, God allowed a lamp of hope to burn in Judah. Sometimes, at times, like in this account, only one wick was burning. And yet it was enough that would ultimately burn until the day of the light of the world, when Jesus Christ came, who himself said in John 8:12, I am the light of the world, and he who follows me shall not walk in darkness, but have the light of life. And Father, we thank you for the accounts found in Scripture here. First, Lord, we saw in 1 Kings chapters 6 and 7 that you are concerned with the big and little things of our lives. Also, we've seen tonight, Lord, that those we accompany ourselves with at times can turn on us. The king of Syria had no clue that his number two would be the one that would take his life from him. When he was sick and weak, he would be smothered in his own bed. And that Ahaziah, the king of Syria, for 46 years, Lord, he'd do great wickedness against Israel. But yet you had a light burning, though in Judah two kings arose that were not good kings. And Athaliah, the queen mother, would rule over Judah for 6 years and do great harm in the southern kingdom. Yet, Lord, you had a light, a young baby, a young boy, there in the temple. A light of David burned. And we'll read about that light coming to light soon here in 2 Kings in chapter 11, I believe. But Lord, ultimately we know that that light was fulfilled in our Savior, Jesus Christ. And we thank you, Jesus, that you are the light of the world. Help us, Lord, to walk in your light. And keep us, Lord, from walking in the darkness of this world. We pray in the name of Jesus. Amen.
1: 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Our greatest desire is to know Christ and to be conformed into His image by the power of His Holy Spirit. If you would like more information about Calvary Chapel, or if you would like a copy of today's message, please contact us at 847-265-0646. That's 847-265-0646. Thank you so much for joining us today. And may the Lord richly bless you as you worship Him today.
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4: It's 928.
5: It's 66 degrees.
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0: Welcome to Day by Day, the verse-by-verse Bible teaching ministry of Calvary Chapel in Elk Grove Village, Illinois, with Pastor Phil Ballmeyer. We're glad you've joined us, and we look forward to spending time again in the Word of God together. We also invite you to stay tuned at the end of today's broadcast for information about additional studies and resources. Thanks again for being with us.
1: Along with the spiritual, there are also many very practical matters to tend to in a church body, many of them dealing specifically with personal and interpersonal relationships. Paul made sure to give instruction on these matters when writing to Timothy, and Pastor Phil will share on this in today's teaching. Let's join him now.
2: As we come to chapter 5, Paul addresses some of the social concerns of the local church. Now, we know that the church is referred to in the New Testament by different metaphors. It's called a flock, it's called a body. One that is used very often to describe the church is a family. We are the family of God, and that brings with it a stronger bond with each other than many of us even have with our own flesh and blood families, right? And because so many in that culture lost their families to diseases, and many others were disowned by their families when they received Christ and became Christians, this meant that all the more their local church family became their only family. And with that in mind, Paul now begins to instruct Timothy in how he is to relate to both the older and younger men and women in the local church family. He does that in verses 1 and 2, and then in verses 3 through 16, he addresses what the church's responsibility is towards the care of widows in the church. So, first of all, Paul gives just a couple of sentences on how Timothy was to relate to the older men, the older women, younger guys, younger gals. Okay, Timothy was between 35 and 40 at this point. We know he wasn't 40 yet. So he was about 35, 36, somewhere around there. Still considered a young man in that culture. And as such, because they were a very patriarchal society, deeply respecting, especially the older men, Paul wanted Timothy to make sure that he handled, you know, the believers properly. So he says in verse 1, he said, "Do not rebuke an older man, but exhort him as a father, younger men as brothers, older women as mothers, younger as sisters, with all purity." The word rebuke there means to give a stern warning with an emphasis on the correction of behavior. And Paul admonishes Timothy as a young man, don't do this with the older Christians. Don't, you know, rebuke them. In fact, Timothy, you must treat them with respect, the same kind of respect you would treat your own parents with. See, in that culture, a good son never rebuked his parents. In fact, God, in the law, said, if a child curses his mother and father, they're to be put to death. Now, a rebuke is not the same as a curse, I understand it, but you get the idea how God feels about the relationship of a child to their parents. God knew that there must be the utmost respect in the home among children for their parents if it's ever going to then go beyond the home and those kids grow up and they begin to relate to authority figures in society. Today we would say in school, police officers and so on. If you want to teach a kid to be a good citizen, start early by teaching them to respect you as their parents. That's very important. So Paul is telling Timothy to be gentle and respectful when it comes to correcting behavior in the older saints. Instead of rebuking them, he said exhort them. The word there means to encourage. Encourage them toward godly living. In fact, the word encourage is parakaleo in the Greek and literally means one who has been called alongside to help. Same word used of the Holy Spirit, by the way. Who Jesus Christ has called alongside of us. He said, look, I'm not going to be with you much longer, but I'm not going to leave you orphans. I'm going to go away. Where I'm going, you can't follow me. You can't come. Not yet. I'm going to come and get you someday. But I'm going to be going away soon. I'm not going to leave you like orphans. I'm going to send to you another helper, the Spirit of God, the Holy Spirit. This helper, the word comforter, means paracleto, somebody who's been called alongside to help us. And Paul is telling Timothy, look, come alongside the older saints and encourage them towards godly behavior. Don't rebuke them. That wouldn't be right. Respect them. Treat them like fathers, the older men, the older women like mothers, the young men like brothers, and the young women like sisters, with all purity, he adds, of course. with all purity. Don't look at the younger women in the church in a sexual way. Look at them in a familial way, that they're your family. And if we remember that, we won't be stumbled with things that, you know, we shouldn't be thinking of towards each other, right? So just a couple of sentences about, you know, how Timothy was to conduct himself with the older saints. And then he moves into a section where he's instructing now not only Timothy but all churches when it comes to the care of widows in the local church. You know, one of the biggest fears that women had back in that culture was to grow old and not have any family members left because, you know, people died young in those days. So one of the biggest fears a woman had was to grow old and be widowed and not have any family left or not have any family willing. That's a big thing too. Sometimes you had family left, but they just weren't willing to take care of you as a widow when you became a widow and got older. So that was one of the biggest fears. And they knew they couldn't work in that culture. So, you know, they were worried about who was going to take care of them. Now, that was something that God was aware of, obviously, something that God provided for in both the Old and the New Testaments. In fact, turn to Deuteronomy chapter 14. You know, God's heart has always been for the weak, the disadvantaged, the hurting, the orphans, the widows, the strangers, etc. And I'm just going to give you a couple. I mean, God expresses his heart all the way through the pages of Scripture with regard to how we should be helping those that are weaker and so on. But in Deuteronomy 14, God begins in verse 22 by saying, "You shall truly tithe all the increase of your grain that the field produces year by year," verse 29, "so that the stranger and the fatherless and the widow who are within your gates may come and eat and be satisfied, that the Lord your God may bless you in all the work of your hand which you do." And God made provision even at the time of the harvest. God says you can only go through your fields to harvest them one time. Whatever's left, you leave it. And don't harvest your corners of your field. That's for the poor, so they can come and glean and eat. It's interesting, God didn't just hand them a check, the poor. He made them work for what they got, because that promotes dignity. We shouldn't be just given things while we sit home and do nothing. We'll talk more about that in a moment. But God provided for the poor, but they had to come and, you know, come and take from the field, glean, and so on. But part of what they were given, in times where the harvest was not for months yet, that the people, when they brought their tithes into the storehouses of the temple, then that was used to help the poor as well. Now turn to Malachi chapter 3. You say, well, was God really concerned about this? Now what happens if they didn't do it? You know, say, well, I don't care about the poor. Well, all right. Malachi 3 verse 5 may answer some of that. I don't know. God said, "And I will come near you for judgment. I will be a swift witness against sorcerers, against adulterers, against perjurers," listen, "against those who exploit wage earners and widows and orphans, and against those who turn away a foreigner, because they do not fear me, says the Lord of hosts." So God says, look, when I tell you that you are to be mindful of the poor, this is my heart. I have blessed you that you might turn around and bless others. If you don't do that and you hoard what I've given you, God says, I'm going to hold you accountable, because we're never to hoard the blessings that God has given to us. I mean, God is abundant. If he gives us abundantly, we are to share with others who are in need. And so Paul, understanding God's heart, because he was a rabbi, of course, he knew the Old Testament law very well. Understanding God's heart for people like these now gets into the church's responsibility for the care of the widows in their midst. And so in chapter 5, verses 3 and 4, we read, Paul said, "Honor widows who are really widows. But if any widow has children or grandchildren, let them first learn to show piety at home and to repay their parents, for this is good and acceptable before God." And again, in Paul's day, there were no governmental programs that took care of the elderly, which meant elderly widows were especially vulnerable. And so the younger members of the families were expected to care for their elderly mothers and grandmothers if they were widows. The word honor in verse 3 is a Greek word that means to support and sustain. In fact, it's the same Greek word we get a word honorarium from, which refers to gifts of money. So Paul is saying, you younger guys, you're to take care of your widowed mothers and grandmothers with gifts of money to support them. Some refer to this as the 20-20 rule. Your parents took care of you for the first 20 years of your life. That's expanding. Some it's the first 40 years, but I'm not going to go there. God, your parents took care of you the first 20 years of your life. You're to take care of them for the last 20 years of their life, is the idea. And in many cases, it's not possible to care for them at home because there's medical issues that go beyond your ability to take care of them. So what you do is, then it's your responsibility to make sure they are taken care of somewhere, that you seek out a place where they can live and get the care they need and so on. That's our responsibility. We don't just turn our backs on our parents when they get old and have needs. We are supposed to help them meet those needs and make sure they are cared for. Verse 8 says, but if anyone does not provide for his own, and especially for those of his household, he has denied the faith and is worse than an unbeliever. Wow. That's pretty strong language. But it does sum up the heart of God on this issue. God is very firm about this issue, how that we as children are to take care of our elderly parents. Now, if the widow had no family to care for them, and they were really widows, as Paul mentions, I mean, in other words, they had nobody to take care of them, they were completely alone, then it became the responsibility of their local church family to care for these Christian widows. And now Paul begins to kind of lay down some guidelines, because, even in Paul's day, there were a lot of people that were looking to sponge off of churches. I mean, every pastor who's been a pastor for any length of time can tell you we get phone calls all the time from people who are looking for some kind of financial help. And you try to question them, and it's the same story. All right? Well, where's your family? Oh, they're all gone. You have nobody. No, they're all just me. I'm the only one left. It's always, the same story. And oftentimes, it's just they're looking to get money, and they really, it's not that they don't have any family. They want to go ahead and sponge off the churches. So, you have to be discerning. There has to be some guidelines. You can't just help everybody who walks in off the street. Sometimes we shouldn't help everybody that walks in off the street because of what's going on in their lives. Well, Paul's going to talk about that right now. But he begins to lay down some requirements for these widows, things that they must meet if they're going to be considered for the church's widow ministry, if I could put it that way. In verse 5, we read, now, she who is really a widow and left alone trusts God and continues in supplications and prayers night and day. A godly widow, Paul is saying, that the church blesses by taking care of her and providing for her, must then in turn bless the church by being a prayer warrior, by helping those in need, by ministering to the saints as much as she can, and I would think primarily to other widows. Widows ministering to widows and taking care of the children and helping them to be raised in the ways of God. I mean, Paul is saying, if you as a church find a widow who is really a widow, and she's a godly woman, she has no family, and you're the only family she's got, take care of her. But understand, you're not to just give her money. She's to now work for the church, in a sense. She is to be a blessing to the church. She's to pray. She's to serve and so on. Very important point. Paul is saying verse 6, he says, but she who lives in pleasure is dead while she lives. Many who come to the church for assistance are in need because they have lived their lives pretty much for the pleasure of alcohol or drugs or something else. And now they find themselves in need. They squandered all their resources, and now they're in need, and they come to the church for help. Should we help them? Well, I'm not the kind of person who can turn somebody away without a meal. But should we bring them into the church and take care of them if they're widows, having lived that kind of a life? Well, Paul seems to be saying no. Paul seems to be saying, look, if they're really godly, they're widows indeed. Nobody left in their family to support them. If they're godly women, then you bring them into the church and you take care of them. But if they're carousers and, you know, boozers and druggies, and they've been just living a very profligate life, it seems to be saying here, Paul is saying, you know, you're not to take care of those kind of people. The church has only got limited resources. We can't help everybody. So who do we help? We help those who are the most godly, the most on fire for the Lord. We help those first, because they're going to be a blessing to the people of God. You know, it's appropriate to say to some people, you're not living a godly life. I mean, you know, you're out there, you're partying, you're doing all kinds of things that are immoral. You're not going to be receiving any financial help from us. Well, we'll give you a meal. I mean, we'll, you know, but we're not going to bring you onto the church roll and begin to take care of you on a daily basis. Author Warren Worsby said this, and I quote, he said, "It has been my experience in three different pastorates that godly widows are a spiritual powerhouse." They're spiritual powerhouses, he said, in the church. "They are the backbone of the prayer meetings. They give themselves to visitation, and they swell the ranks of teachers in Sunday school. It has also been my experience that if a widow is not godly, she can be a great problem to the church. She will demand attention, complain about what the younger people do, and often hang on the telephone and gossip." Worsby says with tongue in cheek, of course, it's not really gossip. She only wants her friends to be able to pray more intelligently about these matters. But Worsby said, Paul is clear that church help widows must be blameless, in other words, irreproachable, end quote. And it seems pretty clear what God is saying here. The problem is, you know what, we're all such sentimental softies in the church today. But a little tough love, as we're going to see in a moment, goes a long way. In verse 7, Paul went on to say, "And these things command that they may be" what? Who? They who? The ungodly widows. And here's what I believe Paul is saying. In other words, by having these strict rules forbidding irresponsible and carnal widows from being helped by the church, listen, hopefully it will motivate these women towards godly living. You say, well, you're going to use hunger to motivate them towards godly living? That's wrong. Are you serious? God uses that kind of stuff all the time to motivate us. What did Paul say to the Thessalonians? You guys don't work, you don't what? Hey, hunger's a great motivator to get out there and start working. See, again, we don't think this way because we're so sentimental, and, you know, that's where we are today. We don't exercise tough love. Tough love is sometimes the only kind of love that will really motivate a person to change their ways. Sure, it's hard to turn somebody away and say, look, until you start walking with Jesus, we can't really help you. That's hard to do. But you know what? Maybe that person will leave and go, you know what? They're right. I need to get my life right with God. And hopefully that will motivate them toward godly living, that they would become blameless, as Paul said. And so once again, Paul begins now this section by saying in verse 3, honor widows who are really widows. And then again, he goes on to elaborate even more now about the requirements that these women should meet if they're really widows, the requirements that they must meet if the church is going to take them onto the church roll and take care of them. He said in verse 9, he said, "Do not let a widow under 60 years old be taken into the number, and not unless she has been the wife of one man, well reported for good works, if she has brought up children, if she has lodged strangers, if she has washed the saints' feet, if she has relieved the afflicted, if she has diligently followed every good work." Now, when Paul says in verse 9, do not let a widow under 60 years old be taken into the number, the term "the number" indicates that these churches kept a roll, or in other words, a list of those widows that the church was taking care of. This was an official ministry, in other words, all right? This was an official ministry. They kept records. Why did they keep records? I'll tell you why, I think. It was to say, look, you're on the church roll, okay? We are taking care of you. We expect you to work for the church. We're not going to just hand you money and, you know. So if you want the church to take care of you, which we're more than happy to do if you're really a widow and you're a godly person, that's great. But understand now, we're paying you to live. Now you need to reciprocate by working for the church, as we said, praying, ministering to people, and so on. Nobody gets a free ride. We're all in this together, all right? We're all working for the Lord's glory. And here Paul specifies that no widow should be thus enrolled who is under 60 years of age. We'll talk more about young widows in a moment. When Paul says she must be the wife of one man, that's the same phrase that was used earlier of the deacons and the elders, how they were to be the husbands of one wife. And of course, that meant they weren't to be polygamous, but the Greek is literally, he must be a one-woman man. In other words, totally devoted to his wife, passionately in love with his wife. He doesn't have a wandering eye, flirting with everybody. Well, the same idea applies to these widows. They must be the wife of one man. And of course, it indicates that they're not polygamous. If they were, then one guy died, they wouldn't truly be widows. Okay, so obviously that's not what Paul is talking about, but he's probably talking, or it probably indicates what he's saying is if she divorced her husband for unbiblical reasons, or if she's been a flirt with a wandering eye and so on, so she hasn't been a woman of integrity and character, then she's not to be put on the roll or the list of those women widows the church is to be taken care of. Now look, it doesn't apply to a woman whose husband divorced her for unbiblical reasons, and then she went out and married another, and then he died, leaving her a widow. It doesn't mean that she could only be married one time, period. Her first husband could have died. She got married again. The second husband could have died, so now she's been married twice. Paul's not saying she could only be married once. If she's been married twice, you can't put her on the... No. He's just saying, look, she's got to be a one-man woman. When she was married, it was obvious she was devoted to her husband. She was committed to him and the family and so on. And if he divorced her for unbiblical reasons and she marries again, and that second husband dies and she's a widow now, that doesn't preclude her from being helped by the church. So Paul is just talking about an immoral situation, okay? And then Paul goes on in verse 10 that the widows the church cares for must be well reported for good works. In other words, they must have a reputation of being women who are always involved in helping others and doing good things for others. Paul actually goes on to list five examples of the good works he's talking about, right? So she's not to be brought onto the role, okay, the widow ministry, unless she has met these qualifications, and also that she's well reported for good works. Then he lists five different works he's talking about primarily. If she has brought up children. Now, I'm sure Paul is not excluding women who are barren, who were barren, but wanted to have kids. I believe he has in mind women who could have had children, but chose not to because they wanted to live in pleasure, verse 6. In other words, they wanted to live for themselves. The idea is that if a woman was too selfish to have kids, kids that might have been able then to take care of her once she got older and became a widow, if she was too selfish to have kids when she was younger, now that she's older, the church should not care for her. It sounds harsh again, but again, we're not rewarding carnality. Now, we're assuming he's talking about Christians here. I mean, there's Christians, of course, who can be selfish and carnal. And Paul wants to make sure that those women who are godly are helped, but those women who have pretty much lived for the world and for their own pleasures, you know what? You're on your own. You're on your own. Will God take care of them? Yeah. If they repent, I'm sure God will take care of them. He'll open up some other avenue. But as leaders in the church, here's the guidelines for us, okay, and what we're supposed to be doing. So, if she has brought up children, number two, if she has lodged strangers, in other words, if she has demonstrated her love and hospitality by helping those who are new in town, that have no friends or family of their own, and she's one of the first ones to open her home to these strangers, God has a heart for widows, orphans, and strangers. He said, for you were once strangers in the land of Egypt. Remember how that felt? So when you get planted in your own land and you have strangers among you, you make sure you treat them with the same kind of kindness.
0: 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Until then, may the Lord richly bless you and guide your steps as you walk with Him, day by day.

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1: The Lord said, Simon, Simon, behold, Satan hath desired to have you, that he may sift you as wheat. But I have prayed for thee that thy faith fail not. And you notice how the Lord says, I have prayed, though that you're going to deny me, I pray that your faith fail not. And today he's our intercessor. He knows whether you're moving to the place of failure and of stumbling. And if you're his, my friend, he's already prayed for you that your faith fail not. If you belong to him, your faith will not fail. Though you fail, your faith will not fail. And the reason it will not is because he's prayed for you. You see, he's our intercessor. He prays for us today.
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4: It's 66 degrees.

0: 2:42 through 47. And they continued steadfastly in the apostles' doctrine and fellowship, in the breaking of bread and in prayers. Then fear came upon every soul, and many wonders and signs were done through the apostles. Now all who believed were together, and had all things in common, and sold their possessions and goods, and divided them among all, as anyone had need. So continuing daily with one accord in the temple, and breaking bread from house to house, they ate their food with gladness and simplicity of heart, praising God, and having favor with all people. And the Lord added to the church daily those who were being saved. This has been your sustaining word of the day, brought to you by Calvary Chapel of Manitowoc.
1: I'd like to say in general to all of you, I don't know what churches you go to, but we need to be more discerning today than we ever have been. What's the one thing that the New Testament warns us all about? Deception, exactly right. What's the major issue that all the New Testament writers warn us about? Deception.

0: gospel doesn't need an update. It doesn't need to be softened, repackaged, or reshaped to fit the culture. And when something is added to the finished work of Jesus Christ, well, it may sound religious and it may please the culture, but it isn't the gospel. Welcome to Hope for Today with Bible teacher David Hawking. 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
1: I marvel that ye are so soon removed from him that called you into the grace of Christ unto another gospel, which is not another. But there be some that trouble you and would pervert the gospel of Christ. But though we, or an angel from heaven, preach any other gospel unto you than that which we have preached unto you, let him be accursed. As we said before, so say I now again. If any man preach any other gospel unto you than that you have received, let him be accursed. Verse 10, for do I now persuade men or God? Or do I seek to please men? For if I yet pleased men, I should not be the servant of Christ. But I certify you, brethren, that the gospel which was preached of me is not after man, for I neither received it of men, neither was I taught it, but by the revelation of Jesus Christ. Wow. There are churches that call themselves Bible teaching, Bible believing, but there are certain sections of the Bible that they don't want to believe. Like a pastor who called me, he was upset that his people heard me preach about repentance on the radio. He said, there's no need for repentance. All you have to do is believe. I said, really? I've had this happen many times. I said, you got a Bible there? Yeah, right on my desk. I said, well, let's start with the Old Testament. Oh, this is an Old Testament doctrine, so it'd be easy for you to do that. Okay, let's go to the New Testament. Looks like John the Baptist is the primary figure here. He said, repent and be baptized for the remission of your sins. He said, well, he was an Old Testament prophet. Oh, well, in Matthew, you don't get too far and you read that Jesus picked up the message and he said, repent and believe the gospel. Apparently, repentance comes before belief, according to the Bible. He said, oh, no, that's not true. I said, sure it is. It's in the Bible. Well, he said, Jesus hadn't gone to the cross yet. Oh, so we flipped over to Luke 24. And I said, this is after the resurrection. He said, repentance and remission of sins should be preached in all the world. He said, well, that was before Pentecost. I said, okay. So I flipped over to Acts 1. I said, well, look at this. In chapter 2, Peter says, repent. Oh, by the way, over in chapter 3, he's got another crowd. And he says, repent and be converted. He said, that's only the church age. I said, you know, you're struggling. The truth of the matter is, you know, the Bible teaches repentance. And in the last messages Jesus ever gave to us, in Revelation 2 and 3, 5 of the 7 churches, he tells them to repent. He said, well, you're making a big, you're acting like that's what we should be preaching today. Well, I'm glad that you got that. I hope I'm not just acting that. I'm preaching that. We need to repent of our sins. That's a change of mind and attitude. How in the world would you be ready to receive the gospel if you have not repented of your sins? He said, you know what? I can't take it anymore. He hung up. That's probably why he didn't give me his name and address or his phone number. Trouble perverting the gospel of Christ? Take your Bibles and turn to Joshua in the Old Testament, chapter 7. Joshua, chapter 7. You talk about troubling. This is pretty fascinating. Start at verse 22, Joshua 7. So Joshua sent messengers, and they ran under the tent, and behold, it was hid in his tent, and the silver under it. And they took them out of the midst of the tent, brought them unto Joshua and unto all the children of Israel, and laid them out before the Lord. And Joshua and all Israel with him took Achan the son of Zerah, and the silver and the garment and the wedge of gold, and his sons and his daughters and his oxen, his asses, his sheep, his tent, and all that he had. And they brought them into the valley of Achor. And Joshua said, look at this statement. Why hast thou, what? Troubled us. The Lord shall trouble thee this day. And all Israel stoned him with stones and burned them with fire after they have stoned them with stones. And they raised over him a great heap of stones unto this day. So the Lord turned from the fierceness of his anger. Wherefore the name of that place was called the Valley of Achor. Trouble. Unto this day. Incredible. Go over to 1 Kings chapter 18. 1 Kings chapter 18. And here we have another story about someone who tried to trouble God's people. 1 Kings 18, pick it up at verse 17. And it came to pass when Ahab saw Eliyahu, or Elijah, that Ahab said unto him, art thou he that troubleth Israel? He answered, I have not troubled Israel, but thou and thy father's house, in that you have forsaken the commandments of the Lord, and thou hast followed Baalim. Now therefore send and gather to me all Israel unto Mount Carmel, and the prophets of Baal 450, and the prophets of the groves 400, which eat at Jezebel's table. So Ahab sent unto all the children of Israel,

The word another in verse 7 is another of the same kind. So what he said in verse 6, I'm amazed that you went after another gospel. That was heteros, meaning another of a different kind. But then he immediately says, which is not another, meaning another of the same kind. The point is that the gospel to which they were being seduced was not another of the same kind as the true gospel that Paul preached unto them. I'd like to say in general to all of you, I don't know what churches you go to, but we need to be more discerning today than we ever have been. And sometimes we're hearing another of a different kind gospel instead of another of the same kind as Paul preached. That's happening. Which brings me to the motive they had. What is the motive? To pervert the gospel of Christ. Just twist it a bit. Like the Catholic commentator I happened to watch while I was watching Pope Francis do his Mass, I couldn't believe it. He said, what we have here now, whispering like that, like it's a sacred moment, is that Pope Francis is telling us what the true gospel is. He said the true gospel is the repetition of the Mass does not refer back to the cross of Jesus Christ. Well, the Catholic Church got what they want in that commentator. Did you know that most all the commentators of even Fox News, your conservative channel, are all Catholic? With the exception of Britt Hume and Mike Huckabee. Wow. The second thing I'd bring to your attention is what Paul says in verse 8. And that is the messenger of such a gospel is not convincing. But though we or an angel from heaven, how can the Mormon church read this and not know there's a problem? Moroni, an angel not mentioned in the Bible. Unbelievable. Though we or an angel from heaven preach any other gospel, let him be what? Accursed. The word but that begins verse 8 is a Greek word Allah. It could be day and be a simple transition, but it's Allah, which is a word of enormous contrast. What Paul is doing here is showing the seriousness of wandering away from the true gospel of Jesus Christ. As one dear elderly man and woman said to me at our prophecy conference, they said, well, you know, our whole family and all our ancestors were in this church. Their church is preaching a heretical gospel. They are telling the people that there's no difference between Christianity and Islam except different names. That's going all over Canada. I said in the course of preaching, I said, oh, by the way, Allah is not the God of the Bible. And Allah is one of 360 pagan deities of ancient Mecca. And the whole place erupted. Of course, I kept going. Do you understand me, what's happening? And some of you might say, well, you're back home now, don't. Just relax. I'm not relaxing. I'm watching Christian television and the same junk is there. As one well-known preacher said recently, if you see the four red blood moons, God will settle your relationship with the Lord. By the way, it isn't seen all over the world. Oh, and by the way, there is no verse telling us there are going to be four red blood moons. The Bible says the sun will be turned into darkness and the moon into blood, which would be far more dramatic than the color. Are you all listening? I said that publicly.

Publicly, a lady came up immediately afterwards and she said, I'm in such and such a ministry. Well, I knew right then we were in trouble. And she said, not only are the four bled red moons significant to prophecy, and you just wait to what's going to happen Monday. The tribulation's going to break on planet Earth. I don't think so. She said, why would you not think so? Because I don't believe in the four red balloon theories, but also, we don't know what's going to happen. Only the Lord does. And he tells us it's going to be a surprise and a shock. And I have a feeling that if it doesn't happen on Monday night, you're going to be surprised and shocked. She said, I suppose you don't believe in the Shemitah either. I said, no, I don't. I do not believe it is prophetically significant. It's an interesting agricultural argument. Well, that's not the truth. I said, sure it is. What's the matter with you? Well, you know that so-and-so said on his TV, I don't care. I know the man. I don't trust him. And you know, for a little while after the meeting was over, there was a section of people that were gathering over to listen to this lady attack me over and over again. Boy, I wish I had that crowd today. Folks, be careful. Paul is telling us that anyone who brings a gospel that's different is not convincing, in fact, deserves to be accursed, which means to go to hell, to put it bluntly. In 2 Corinthians 11, verse 3 and 4, it says, but I fear lest by any means, as a serpent beguiled Eve through his subtlety, so your mind should be corrupted from the simplicity that is in Christ. For if he that cometh preacheth another Jesus, whom we have not preached, or if you receive another spirit, which we have not received, or another gospel, which ye have not accepted, you might well bear with him. And then in verse 12, but what I do, that I will do, that I may cut off occasion from them which desire occasion, that wherein they glory, they may be found even as we. For such are false apostles, deceitful workers, transforming themselves into the apostles of Christ. And no marvel, for Satan himself is transformed into an angel of light. Therefore, it's not great thing if his ministers also be transformed as a ministers of righteousness, whose end shall be according to their works. What's the one thing that the New Testament warns us all about? Anyone? Deception. The major issue that all the New Testament writers warn us about. Deception. And apparently Satan and his demons from hell can infiltrate the pulpits of America and make people think they are ministers of righteousness. As one man said to me, I hate to leave the church. He's such a nice man. Is he preaching the true gospel? Well, no, but it's sort of there. He said, what would you do if you were there? Last Sunday would have been my last Sunday. I wouldn't stay one minute more.

0: 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And we're studying Galatians chapter 1, verses 6 through 12, and day 2 of David's message, No Other Gospel. 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
1: Do we know the gospel as well as we think we know it? 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
0: Well, the goal, Matt, as you know, of our current radio series in Galatians is helping listeners understand the truth about the true gospel. What makes the gospel utterly unique and different?
1: Yeah, what are we saved from?
0: Exactly. I mean,
1: how is our salvation secured?
0: Yeah. There's so much we're learning in this radio series, and Matt, it is so exciting to be listening to that myself every day, and Hope for Today wants to make sure that everyone listening has the opportunity to get the most out of the series using David's original sermon notes and outlines.
1: You know, we have a pack that includes notes for each message in the series, and these are the very notes my dad used to preach these messages.
0: And the cost?
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0: And the cost is just $25. Mm-hmm. Matt, how about some of the titles in the series?
1: We have Called by Grace, The Truth of the Gospel, Children of Abraham, The Promise of the Gospel, calling the liberty.
0: Now, what does it mean to have liberty in Christ?
1: Walk in the Spirit.
0: Yeah.
1: Amen.
0: And what does it mean to walk in the Spirit? We get that question a lot.
1: Amen.
0: Here. 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Just a few of the message titles in the series and in this special resource.
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0: 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But when God's people step up, the word keeps going out. 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
2: 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No other gospel is the theme of verses 6 to 12. And Paul says there are some that are perverting, they're twisting, trying to change the true gospel of our Messiah. And it doesn't matter if they claim to be from heaven or that they're really religious people or that so-and-so has approved their ministry. That makes no difference. What we need is the Bible, the whole Bible, and nothing but the Bible. That's why we're teaching the book of Galatians. This book is defending the true gospel of our Lord. The author is the Apostle Paul, who calls himself an apostle in the first verse, but he says, not of men, neither by man, but by Yeshua HaMashiach, the true Hebrew names of Jesus Christ our Lord, and God the Father. And he tells us who the recipients are. The churches of Galatia, that's in central Turkey of today, and there was a lot of deception and false teaching. And the book of Galatians was written to counteract this and that we might know the truth from the Word of God. Oh, my friends, this is the day of great deception. We're getting near the return of our blessed Lord, and it's going to get worse. I pray that you'll be fortified by our teaching of the Word of God, which will change a person's life. Put your trust in God's Word. Faith comes by hearing, and hearing by the Word of God.
0: Well, David, thank you. 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And how can you recognize the difference? 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
5: It's 64 degrees.
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0: You're listening to Straight from the Heart, the Bible teaching radio ministry of Calvary Chapel, Philadelphia. Our teacher here on Straight from the Heart is Senior Pastor Joe Foch. We're currently in the Old Testament, going verse by verse through Psalm chapter 119. Before we finish, I'll give you some additional information so you can contact us with any questions or comments. But first, open your Bible to Psalm 119, and let's join Pastor Joe as he continues.
1: God says the problem is, you know, when a nation turns away, he says there's a famine of the hearing of the word of God. He doesn't say there's a famine of the word of God. In this nation, there is no famine of the word of God. It is on television every day. It is on radio every day. It is all over this country. There's no famine of the word of God. The famine is of the hearing of the word of God. And what will open people's ears on their heart is what opened ours, a moving of God's Holy Spirit. A moving of God's Holy Spirit. And how wonderful. You know, just look at this. You think, you know, this is grace. This is revival stuff. It is time for the Lord to work. Good bumper sticker, good plaque. We should be praying this every day. Because the world is mocking you. They've turned away. He says, therefore, I love thy commandments. Because it's time for you to work. Because the world has turned away. I love your commandments. And I love them, this is going to hurt now, above gold. No coins then. Above gold. Not coinage the way we understand anyway. Yea, above fine gold, the purest of gold, against the greatest wealth that this world can offer, Lord, I love your commandments more than that. Challenge for us, isn't it? Because we kind of got the best of everything. Therefore, I esteem all thy precepts. I esteem them. I hold them up, all of your precepts concerning all things, and I esteem them to be right. Lord, your word is right. Hollywood is not right. The entertainment industry is not right. Washington and Moscow are not right. What is right is your word. I esteem the precepts, Lord, of your word to be right. That's a great confidence. That's why he's saying throughout here, Lord, this is what I love and this is what I hate. Your word is right. And I hate, here it is again, every false way or every false path. There's consequences to a path. A path, again, has beginning and has end. Thy word is a lamp, that's nighttime. Thy word is a lamp unto my feet. Light, no light bulbs, that's daytime. A light unto my path. You have a path. A path has a beginning, a path has an end. It goes somewhere, it's a process. And the psalmist tells us it's a well-lit path. By night, at the darkest times, the word of God is a lamp burning with the oil of his Holy Spirit. During the day, there's the brilliant light like the sun of righteousness, you know, shining. Here he says, I hate every false path, every deceptive thing. Everything would take us into a destructive place. And he says now, thy testimonies are wonderful. Therefore doth my soul keep them. Testimonies to attest to something. You know, we think of testimony, certainly we think of David, we think of Samson, we think of Jacob, we think of Isaac, we think of Abraham, we think of Noah, we think of Moses, we think of Isaiah, we think of the personalities, you know, the testimonies of God's faithfulness, his work in people's lives. And it says here, thy testimonies are, King James says, wonderful. It's interesting, one of my Hebrew translations say, thy testimonies are extraordinary. Extraordinary. Extraordinary is extraordinary. His testimonies are not just ordinary. Lord, your testimonies are ordinary. Parted the Red Sea, killed a giant with a stone, made the sun and moon stand still. It's just ordinary stuff. No, no, no. Your testimonies are extraordinary, beyond the ordinary. And he says, because of that, my soul keeps them, Lord. I love your word. Your testimonies, the things you've given to us, are extraordinary. It's extraordinary in the world that we live in. Therefore, because of that, does my soul, the deepest part of my being, keep them? Listen to what he says here. The entrance of thy words giveth light. It giveth understanding unto the simple. I am included. It giveth understanding unto the simple. The entrance of thy word, the Hebrew has the idea of the uncovering of thy words, or the unfolding of thy words, or the opening of thy words, the bringing them into the light, illuminating. Lord, you know, your testimonies are extraordinary, Lord. They're extraordinary, and therefore I keep them. And as they blossom, Lord, as they unfold in front of me, as they speak for themselves, as they're uncovered, Lord, as they come, they give light. It's like, you know, it's like they're blossoming, they're opening up, and they give light. The disciples said, when he opened the word of God, did not our hearts burn within us? It says here, the entrance of thy words giveth light. It giveth the entering, the opening of the word of God, the light shining. It giveth understanding to the simple. That word understanding is not your normal. It's discernment. It gives the simple person discernment. One of the old Puritans wrote, and it's interesting, a Hebrew scholar, said it gives discernment to the simple heart, not to the sharpened intellect. It's for the simple heart, not for the sharpened intellect. It's for the one who's childlike, untaught. It can be translated that way. The entrance of thy words, the uncovering, the unfolding of your word, Lord, it's extraordinary. It gives light, and it gives discernment unto the simple. Paul said very much the same thing, for he said, you see your calling, brethren, how that not many wise men after the flesh, not many mighty, not many noble are called. God has chosen the foolish things of the world to confound the wise. And God has chosen the weak things of the world to confound the things which are mighty. Aren't you glad? He said, not many wise are called. He didn't say not any. Paul was one of the not many that was called. And because he was one of the not many wise that was called, he said he had to determine. I determined not to know anything among you but Christ and crucified, because he could have known a whole lot of other things. As one of the wise, it was his struggle to keep it. This thing's either going to sink or swim just the way it is. And he said, because when I was with you, I didn't want your faith to be founded on man's wisdom, but on the demonstration of God's power and of his spirit. Here it says, you know, just the simple, those with childlike hearts, not the sharpened intellect, the entrance of his words give light. They give understanding, discernment to the simple. And he says, I opened my mouth and panted. It's a picture of an animal that's been running and breathing, thirsting for water. I opened my mouth and panted. For I long for thy commandments, Lord. I'm just thirsting for your presence, thirsting for your word. Look thou upon me and be merciful unto me, as thou usest to do unto those that love thy name. You got to love the King James, don't you? That was like where they were wont to haunt, you know. This is as thou usest to do. The idea is according to your custom, the way you treat people, Lord. This is the way your testimonies tell us you were with so many humans in the past. Look thou upon me, be merciful unto me, as thou usest to do unto those that love thy name. Lord, all of the testimony of the great men and women of Scripture, Lord, be consistent. Who you were, Lord, I believe is who you are and who you will be. Order my steps. By the way, is that a great prayer? Order my steps in thy word, Lord. You're not leaving it up to himself. Make me walk in your word. And look what he says in 133. Let not any iniquity have dominion over me. Verse 134, he says, deliver me from the oppression of man. So will I keep thy precepts. So in 133, he says, don't let sin rule over me inwardly. And in 134, he says, don't let men rule over me outwardly. Lord, don't let sin have a victory over me inwardly. Don't let that happen. And don't let, you know, the fear of man brings a snare. You know, peer pressure is tremendous. Don't let man rule over me outwardly, Lord. It's beautiful. He says, order my steps, 133, in thy word, and let not any, now, iniquity is not the same as transgression or sin. Human beings are iniquitous. That speaks of something that's inside of us that's twisted. It's from the fall, inherited from our father, mother in Eden, from Adam and Eve. And, you know, sin is missing the mark, not living the way we're supposed to. Trespass is crossing a line that God draws and says, don't cross this line. But iniquity is the flaw in our nature, deep within us, that's twisted, the sinful nature, the thing that's there is wrong. And look what he says. He says, don't let any iniquity have dominion over me. That word dominion means domination. He says, don't let sin have domination in my life, my iniquity, my penchant towards sin. Don't let it have mastery over me. Don't let it triumph over me. This is what it's saying. A life that's lived in rebellion to God's law is a life of bondage. And you see, Satan, who loves to invert things and make you look at them backwards, tells people, are you kidding, man? You go to church, you're going to listen to that Bible thumper, you know, you're going to be around those, you know, Bible-toting Victorian, you know, they should have lived 400 years ago. They're not even living in the century. They have no idea what's going on. No, no, it says here, freedom is not getting away from God's word. You know, what are you, free to sin, free to let your own iniquity drive you? He says here, that's domination. It's mastery. It's being triumphed. It says here, living a life of rebellion against God's word is a life of bondage. And true freedom is being that place of a bond slave and coming under the will of the proper master. He says here, let not iniquity, the twisted part of my own being, Lord, have dominion over me. Deliver me from the oppression of men, so will I keep thy precepts. Make thy face to shine upon thy servant. Teach me thy statutes. It's just kind of a wonderful Lord, to make his face shine upon thee. The idea is to come in his favor again, you know, in the light of his countenance. What's it going to be like, you know, the day when we look into his face? You know, I always think of Joseph of Arimathea and Nicodemus, who had performed the Torah on the body of Jesus. They had washed his body when they took it down from the cross and cleaned up all the holes from the nails and the thorns and had bathed him and wrapped him in the tachrachim, the shroud, and they had closed his eyes. And we always hear of resurrection morning of Peter and John and Mary of Magdalene, everybody at the tomb. But we don't get the chapter or the story of Nicodemus and Joseph of Arimathea coming to that tomb and looking at the shroud they had wrapped around him and seeing that. And then, you know, Jesus, he appears to over 500 witnesses at one time. You think, what was it like for Joseph of Arimathea and Nicodemus to look into the face where they had closed the eyes? They had washed the body. They had pulled the thorns out of his head. What was it like for them to look at him standing there, looking at them? Talk about countenance, you know, talk about let your face shine upon me. What was that like? What was it like? You're going to know. You're going to do it. You're going to look in his face. We're going to look there. nail marks in his hands. It says in Revelation chapter 5 that the Lamb was in the midst. It says, with the marks of slaughter, as it had been slain, King James, the Greek says, he's standing there with the marks of slaughter. The only man-made things in heaven are the nails in the hands and feet of Jesus Christ. And the first sight of him will see him there with the marks of slaughter upon him. And they will all scream to us of his love and what he did for us. The psalmist, all he can say is, make thy face to shine upon thy servant, Lord. Teach me thy statutes. And interesting now, when he comes to this overwhelming sense of God's love and his favor, his own iniquity that he doesn't want to have dominion over him, how extraordinary the testimonies of God are. Then look what he says finally. You know, he's coming into this wonderful light. He says, rivers of waters run down my eyes because they keep not thy law. He says, Lord, when I think of the consequences of sin in this world, the number of casualties is staggering. Again, death total, C.S. Lewis said, in every generation. War does not increase death. Disease does not increase death. Terrorism does not increase death. Death is total in every generation. For every 100 people born, 100 people die. That's a tragedy if it's a baby or a young person. But the truth is, death is total in every generation. And the psalmist is kind of, he's kind of come to this place, you know, thinking about his own iniquity. And Lord, you've been gracious to me. Your testimonies, Lord, they're extraordinary. And he looks at all this. He comes to this place and he said, you know what? Rivers of water are running down my eyes. This is the stuff of revival. This is the stuff of revival. How many of us have a mom, dad, it's not saved, a brother or a sister or a cousin, a best friend on their way to hell? And you know, we love the Lord, we're forgiven, we're going to heaven because of grace. I love church, I love fellowship, I love singing his praise when we come together. I love all of that, and I'm not like a depresso at all. I'm excited about the things of God. But there is a sweet brokenness, a sweet captivity, I think, that we come into. He says, Lord, your testimonies are extraordinary. I love your word. And the entrance of your word, Lord, the uncovering of it, it gives light. And I'm one of the simple ones in this world, Lord, and it's given me discernment. And my prayer is, Lord, that you won't let my own iniquity, I have iniquity in my own life, have dominion over me. And you won't let men oppress me. Lord, let your face shine upon me. But when I think of those who don't know you, my own parents, my own siblings, my own kids, the people I work with, my best friend, rivers of water, Lord, rivers of water run down from my eyes. The reason, because there are so many that have stepped away. They're lost. They've stepped away. This is a great time for us to take inventory of what we love, what we hate. It's a great time for us to say, Lord, it's time for you to work. Lord, it's time for you to work. Because there's so many have turned away, Lord. It's time for you to work. Now, Lord, it's time for you to work. Time for us to be broken vessels before him, you know, just to think of the tragedy of sin and the casualties innumerable around us. You know? I think, do it again, Lord. It's time for you to work, Lord. Pour out your spirit. Pour out your spirit, Lord, one more time. Break us, Lord. Bring us to our knees. Alan Redbath said one time, walking with somebody, I think it was A.J. Gordon, somebody said, what's the secret of spiritual life, spiritual leadership. He said he turned right around and said, bent knees, broken heart, wet eyes, nothing else. Bent knees, broken heart, wet eyes. Lord, it's time for you to work, Lord. We bow our hearts before you. Lord, it's way beyond us, Lord. It's daunting, Lord. You said, look at the fields are even now white for harvest. It's way beyond us, Lord, way beyond human energy. Lord, the task is daunting, Lord. We think of over a billion Muslims who don't know you, Lord. Think of how many Hindus and Buddhists there are that don't know you, Lord. Think of the millions and millions and millions of those who call themselves Christian that are not born again, Lord, that are part of a religion and have no reality, no relationship with you, just religion. And Lord, I can be so content in the middle of all of that, Lord. I can be so selfish, Lord. So self-centered, Lord. Lord, wonderfully break our hearts as we draw close to you, Lord. You are our master. We are your servants, Lord. And your testimonies are extraordinary, Lord. We love them. There are things we hate, Lord, that are destructive and wrong. And Lord, we're thankful for your word, Lord, the entering into our beings and giving light and discernment. Give us a great sense of the day we live in, the urgency of the hour. Let your word shine that light, Father, within us. Let it rise off the page, Lord. Revive us, Lord. Revive us, Lord. Here at Calvary Chapel of Philadelphia, revive me, Lord. The pastors here, revive us, Lord. Lord, it's time for you to work, Lord, and judgment begins at the house of God. Begin with us, Lord. As your work begins, begin in me, Father. Begin in us, Lord. These things, Lord, we read, this is your word. You've put it to the page. You preserved it these thousands of years. Work, Lord, as it were, Lord. Revive. Pour out your Holy Spirit, Lord. Let tears run down from our eyes, Lord. Fill us with wonder, Lord. We lift our hearts. We lift our voices, Lord. We love you. As our praise rises, Lord, let your spirit fall, we pray, in Jesus' name and for his glory. Amen.
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1: 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And now, here's Russ.
2: Evolutionists claim that the precise design found in living creatures came about by accident over billions of years of death. While God's Word, including in the Ten Commandments, claims that God created all things during a six-day creation. So which is most logical? Let's pretend that we had the raw materials to build a house, and to create by random chance, we haul the lumber and nails to the top of a three-story building and push them off once per second for a billion years. How many beautiful houses would we end up with? Zero. In fact, the thought is ridiculous. We'd end up with a pile of rubble every time. But combine the same materials with some human intelligence, and you'd end up with a beautiful home every time. There's no doubt that the difference between Darwinism's random chance and our intelligent biblical designer is immense. Put your faith in the Word of God. God bless, and have a great day.
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4: It's 63 degrees.

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1: Some routes home are longer than they need to be. 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Not lost, just not ready yet to walk back into whatever's waiting. God's not in a hurry to rush you through that. He meets people in the long way home, in the extra 10 minutes, in the parking lot before you go in. So if you need the long way today, take it. Just don't take it alone. Invite him into the drive. He's good company for the in-between. WTSWLP,

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1: Tasker wrote, because the Pharisees are blind leaders, they are also bogus shepherds and come under the category of those designated in John 10:8, thieves and robbers. Think about this for a minute. A thief uses deception to get what he wants. A robber uses violence to get what he wants. Therefore, did they add life? No, they took life away. And that's what John 10:10 says. The thief does not come except to steal and to kill and to destroy. But Jesus, the true shepherd, gives us life, and not just life, but abundant life. In John 10:10, the last part, I've come that they may have life and that they may have it more abundantly. Now, this going in and going out that we see in verse 9 here in John 10, the idea is the liberty we have in Christ. Clark said this phrase in the style of the Hebrews points out all the actions of a man's life and the liberty he has of acting or not acting. Dodds wrote, to go out and in is a common Old Testament expression to denote the free activity of daily life. That's the liberty we have in Christ, the freedom we have in Christ. It's a wonderful thing. I'm so thankful for the grace of God. And people get freaked out about that. Oh, you know, that means you're going to do whatever you want. Well, I love the Lord. I don't do whatever I want. I'm hopefully doing what He wants. And when I'm not, He's going to correct me. You know, again, in a marriage relationship, how many of you have, you know, a list of rules that your wife or husband has written out for you that you can do and can't do? And if you raise your hand, we'll have counseling later, okay? Yes, you laughing over there. The reality is we don't have that. You think, well, then why do you not do things that are wrong? Because of your love for your spouse. And that's our relationship with the Lord. It's a love relationship. How wonderful. And for our good shepherd, the true shepherd, He gives life, He protects us, He watches over us. And really the reality is that's what God has called pastors to do. He's entrusted that to us. We're under shepherds. But, you know, many pastors today allow anyone and everyone to come into their church and bring in all kinds of false teaching, as well as the pastors teaching it themselves. That's just a wolf who's come to devour the sheep, not giving them light. So here in this section of the Gospel of John, in John 10, verses 7 through 10, Jesus is the door to the sheepfold, the door to life. Wow. Look at verse 11. I am the good shepherd. The good shepherd gives his life for the sheep. But he who is a hireling and not the shepherd, one who does not own the sheep, sees the wolf coming and leaves the sheep and flees, and the wolf catches the sheep and scatters them. The hireling flees because he is a hireling and does not care about the sheep. I am the good shepherd, and I know my sheep and am known by my own. As the Father knows me, even so I know the Father, and I lay down my life for the sheep. And other sheep I have which are not of this fold, them also I must bring, and they will hear my voice, and there will be one flock and one shepherd. Look at the concern that the shepherd has for his sheep. He's willing to die for his sheep. He loves his sheep that much. He unites his sheep. And we see a comparison here between the true shepherd and these false shepherds, or what Jesus calls hirelings, a hired man. And one of the ways you can tell a false shepherd is that he takes from others instead of giving his life for the sheep. Think about Jesus. He's Almighty God, became flesh, dwelt among us. He could have taken anything he wanted. Did he do that? No. Instead, he gave his life freely so that we can have life in him. But these false shepherds steal life away. They destroy life. And tragically, you know, I hear far too often that we shouldn't come against false teaching in the church. We're being too hard. That's foolishness. I never understood that. Of course we're to deal with it, because by ignoring it, you endorse it. In 1 Timothy 5:20, Paul told Timothy, those who are sinning rebuke in the presence of all, that the rest also may fear. Rebuke, expose. Hopefully they come back to the faith, right? But, you know, now with social media today, you've got all these guys all over the world that are putting this garbage out there. Then it's wrong. You know, we all know about this September, I don't, maybe you don't, September 23rd is the rapture of the church. It's the most Googled event right now, because all the signs in the heaven are going to, you just have to match it up with Revelation 12, and that's speaking of the stars and planets. I guarantee you, if you believe that, sign over your house, your car, and give me all your money, because you're not going to be here that much longer, right? Oh, you won't do that. Why? Because you know it's false. But we don't deal with this. You have to, because like a cancer, it will destroy a body. Now, Spurgeon, over 125 years ago, talks about how many have ignored those words, how many have not dealt with this issue. They've ignored the words of what Spurgeon said. He said, how many there are of whom we have reason to fear that they must be hirelings, because when they see false doctrine and error abroad, they do not oppose it. They're willing to put up with anything for the sake of peace and quietness. Wow, that's a warning today. Many churches are not heeding that. And as pastors, we are accountable. The term or the word pastor translates from the same Greek word as shepherd. Yes, there's only one true shepherd, one good shepherd, that is Jesus Christ. But as a pastor, I'm an under-shepherd. And I'll tell you this, just because you could teach God's word does not make you a pastor. That is false. A pastor is not a position you are granted or assumed. Not at all. You see, you just don't come in and do a Bible study and leave. Are you willing to display the same characteristics as the good shepherd Jesus Christ towards your flock? Will you sacrifice them, know them, and will they know your voice? I mean, that's not only been my prayer ever since we've moved up here, but also my wife. Wives, that the sheep here at Calvary Chapel would hear my voice as I represent to them the things of God. Share with them the word of God and they would grow, they would mature in the faith. And yeah, man, I have a long way to go. We all do. But my heart's desire has always been to sacrifice my life for the sheep that God has entrusted to me. I mean, several years ago, this person, they were trying to put me down after I was released from the hospital, which is kind of weird. You really don't want to put someone down after they're released from the hospital, but and I'm paraphrasing what they said, but they said, you know, you're just a martyr wearing yourself out, making yourself so sick that you end up in the hospital. And, you know, I love the sheep that God has entrusted to me more than probably you will ever know. I love you guys. I would sacrifice anything for you. Watch over you, protect you, feed you. And that statement some 14 years ago, it still rings in my ears. The devil likes to bring that up. And I was, let's face it, I was down. I was discouraged. I mean, oh my gosh, you know, martyr, really? And what's interesting is that, you know, as I was, you know, woe's me, you know how that goes, you get into that pity party, the Lord gave me Philippians 2, verses 29 and 30. He was talking about Epaphroditus, who almost died in his service to the Lord. And Paul said this of him, "Receive him therefore in the Lord with all gladness and hold such men in esteem, because for the work of Christ he came close to death, not regarding his life, to supply what was lacking in your service toward me." And you know what? Thank you, Lord, you've enabled me to do the things that I'm able to do. The problem is a hireling, as Jesus was saying, he who is not the shepherd, one who does not own the sheep, sees the wolf coming and leaves the sheep and flees, and the wolf catches the sheep and scatters them. The hireling flees because he is a hireling and does not care about the sheep. Can you imagine? Something comes up, some trouble comes up, I'm out of here. See you guys. I think I can run faster than most of you. No, that's a hireling. That's someone who does not care for the sheep. What are they interested in? Themselves. And many times, it's not only when there's trouble. A better position, more money, more people, more benefits, or whatever. I remember when I first came up here. And, you know, obviously the church was in some turmoil as I came up to be the pastor after their previous pastor left. And one of the things that Joe Sams asked was, how long are you going to be up here? And I really felt, man, that was right from the heart. He was concerned. Are you here just to build yourself up, to maybe go to another church, a bigger church, a church that's going to be able to support you so you don't have to work outside the church? And my answer was really simple. You asked me to come up here, now you're stuck with me. I'm here. I'm not looking for more money. I am not looking for more people. I am not looking for bigger churches or this benefit or that benefit. I'm here to teach the Word of God, to build you up in the Word of God. These are the sheep that God has entrusted to me. And I'll tell you what, if you go to the Middle East today, shepherds don't go, hey, I like those sheep over there. I wonder if I can be their shepherd. No, they don't. They love their sheep and they stick with them. Unless you're a hireling and then you don't care. It's just a paid job for you. This is not a job. For me, this is an honor to be able to do what I do. In Jeremiah 23, verses 1 and 2, the Lord said, "Woe to the shepherds who destroy and scatter the sheep of my pasture, says the Lord. Therefore, thus says the Lord God of Israel against the shepherds who feed my people. You have scattered my flock, driven them away, and not attended to them. Behold, I will attend to you for the evil of your doing, says the Lord." You see, that is not the heart of a shepherd. And tragically, many sheep have been hurt by these

bad. And he loves me. He died for me. That's humbling, guys. And God knows us intimately. You know, we're told, I think it's in Matthew, that he knows the number of hairs on our head. We think, well, that's silly. That's the most, you know, insignificant thing you can imagine. If he knows the number of hairs on our head, do you think he knows what's going on in our life? Absolutely. That's how much he cares for us. That's how much he loves us. You know, the thing about the hairs on the head, it just shows how he's totally aware of everything in our lives. He knows what's going on. We think we know ourselves. But how many hairs on your head do you have? And unless you're bald, that's a tough question, right? And think about the recalculation after you take a shower. It would be like my GPS, recalculating, right? But the Lord knows. There is that intimacy between the shepherd and his sheep. He loves them, and because of that love, they love him. He loves us, and because of his love for us, we love him. And in John 10:16, we see that the shepherd unites his sheep. I think, you know, first of all, he's speaking of the Jews. They were his flock. But the other sheep who are not of his fold speak of the Gentiles, you and me. And I think this uniting together is important, that we're one in Christ. You know, years ago, when we were back in the other building, I had someone complain to me with that song, you know, Let the Walls Fall Down. They were upset with it because they said it was ecumenical. But really, isn't that what Jesus has done? You know, in Ephesians, he talks about the middle wall of division coming down. We're not talking about an ecumenical movement. We're talking about a Jesus movement, where we are one in Christ. Why separate? I don't understand it. Now, a few years back, I had to deal with a situation. I was asked to do a Bible study at someone's house, and this guy was managing a group of guys who got out of jail and was helping them to work. He housed them in his home. And somehow I got into this Bible study. He wanted me to teach it. And I don't know why the Lord led me to Romans. And as I was teaching a section, I taught first dealing with the humanity of Jesus and then the deity of Jesus. It was a pretty simple message. And after the study, the gentleman whose home I was invited into said something like this. He said, you know, I hope this isn't a problem, but I don't believe that Jesus is God. But, we're still brothers, right? Okay, a false shepherd not wanting to cause conflict would say, oh, sure we are. Is that true? No. That is not true. And what was interesting is the Lord brought me to a section of scripture that dealt with an issue that needed to be brought out. You know, I shared with him many scriptures. John 8:24, therefore I said to you that you will die in your sins. For if you do not believe that I am, you will die in your sins. And we went through tons of scriptures just going over them, and he rejected every one. And I continued sharing because the other guys who were around were listening, because I wanted them to hear the truth. But I said, I'm sorry, I can't come back here and do this. Now we're having conflicting, you're telling them one thing, Jesus isn't God. I'm coming here saying Jesus is God. These guys are going to get confused by this. I shared with you the scriptures. In fact, I sent him probably 60 pages of notes dealing with the deity of Jesus Christ. And he never came back to me, never said anything. And it breaks your heart that here he is. He's with these guys and leading them astray. So as a pastor or under-shepherd, you are responsible for the sheep that God has entrusted to you. It's a heavy responsibility. And, you know, I said it before, but, you know, as a pastor, I love being your friend, but kind of like a parent, it doesn't always work like that. Because you got to deal with issues that are tough. But that's a true shepherd. That's what an under-shepherd's all about. They have to have concern for the sheep. And as Jesus laid down his life for us, for his sheep, we need to do the same. Well, look at verse 17. Therefore, my Father loves me, because I lay down my life that I may take it again. No one takes it from me, but I lay it down of myself. I have power to lay it down, and I have power to take it again. This command I have received from my Father. If you ever doubt God's love for you, look to the cross. You can't miss it. There is no greater demonstration of his love for us than his sacrifice that he made on Calvary. You see, when people see what happened to Jesus, they love to try and figure out today who did this to him. For years, Christians would say it was the Jews, and they blamed them. They would be mad at him. They did this. Others said it was Pilate who did this. And still others, it was the Romans. They nailed him to the cross and crucified him. The reality is, I guess we all did because of our sins, but I don't think that's the complete answer. The reason he went to the cross is he freely gave his life for us so that we could live with him. He freely gave. The nails did hold him to the cross. His love for us did. Think about it. He's Almighty God. You know, he could have called, 12 legions of angels to come down. Well, remember, one angel took care of 185,000 Assyrians in one night. So I think 12 legions would have taken care of everyone. But

because he knew what had to happen. So our sins will be paid in full, completely. He freely gave his life to us. He's given us life. He had that power to lay down his life, and he had the power to take it up again. Look at verse 19. Therefore, there was a division again among the Jews because of these sayings. And many of them said, he has a demon and is mad. Why do you listen to him? Others said, these are not the words of one who has a demon. Can a demon open the eyes of the blind? Well, we see this division. Humanity divides between accepting or rejecting Jesus, and that's what we're seeing here. Some are saying he was crazy, insane, he was a madman. Others said, well, no madman opens the eyes of the blind. He's got to be from God. Now, one of the problems today is we've deviated so far from the truths of God in the church because, like the Jews back then, we've added to the Word of God and have negated what God has said. Why? I guess we don't like it. It really doesn't change what God has said if you agree with it or not, because we're accountable to what God has said in His Word. And that's important for us to understand. And when you're sharing your faith, understand there are going to be some who say, you're crazy if you believe in that. There'll be others who say, well, they'll come to that saving faith. Don't give up. Now, as we move on, some 2 months have passed. Here in verse 22, go from the Feast of Tabernacles to the Feast of Dedication. And you can look back, you can check it out in John 7, verse 2, verse 10, and I think it's verse 37 of John 7, where the Feast of Tabernacles was going on. But now we're here at the Feast of Dedication. And verse 22 says, now it was the Feast of Dedication in Jerusalem, and it was winter. And Jesus walked in the temple in Solomon's porch. Now, this feast was not a feast that the Lord instructed them in the Old Testament to follow, the Feast of Dedication. In fact, all the feasts were either in spring, summer, or fall. This one took place in the winter. What is this about? Well, the Feast of Dedication, or the Feast of Lights, also called Hanukkah, began on December 25th, and it commemorated the rededication of the temple by the Maccabees in 165 B.C., you know, the temple, remember, was desecrated by Antiochus Epiphanes several years earlier. And he stole millions in gold and silver from the temple treasury. Any person possessing a copy of the law of God would be put to death. If you circumcised your child, you would be put to death. The temple was turned into a house of prostitution. The altar of burnt offering was turned into an altar unto the Greek god Zeus. Pigs were sacrificed upon the great altar. 80,000 Jews were killed and another 80,000 sold as slaves. And that happened until the Maccabean revolt, and they ended these horrors. Barclay summed it up like this. He said, it was told that when the temple had been purified and the great seven-branch candlestick relit, only one little cruse of unpolluted oil could be found. That cruse was still intact and still sealed with the impress of the ring of the high priest. By all normal measures, there was only oil enough in that cruse to light the lamps for one single day, but by a miracle it lasted for 8 days until new oil had been prepared according to the correct formula and had been consecrated for its sacred use. That's what they're celebrating here in John chapter 10, verse 22. And it's interesting because it says it was winter. Winter outside? Yes. On the calendar? Yes. In the hearts of these religious people, yes. Their hearts were cold and hard to the things of God, as we're going to see, as Jesus is going to speak in the area of Solomon's porch on the Temple Mount. Look at verse 24. Then the Jews surrounded him and said to him, how long do you keep us in doubt or in suspense? If you are the Christ, tell us plainly. Now you read that and you think, well, look, that's an honest question. These Jewish religious people wanted to know, are you the one? Are you the Christ? Let us know. What's the problem with that? Well, first of all, the word surrounded in the Greek speaks of being closed in on all sides, kind of like being pinned down. And they speak of knowing the truth, but think about it. For 3 years, he was teaching and showing them who he is. How much more plainly could Jesus speak? I mean, think about that. He healed the sick, opened the eyes of the blind, opened the ears of the deaf, made the lame to walk. What else could he do? His life showed he was the Messiah, the fulfillment of what the Old Testament prophets said. In fact, Clark makes it very clear of what they wanted from Jesus. He wrote this. The Jews asked this question through extreme or deliberately faithless, treacherous, deceitful. They wished to get him to declare himself king of the Jews, that he might accuse him to the Roman governor. And by it, they insolently insinuated that all the proofs he had given them of his divine mission were good for nothing. So this is what they're doing. How long are you going to keep us in doubt?
If you're the Christ, tell us plainly. What's Jesus going to say? Well, look at verse 25. And then Jesus answered them, I told you, and you do not believe. The works that I do in my Father's name, they bear witness of me. But you do not believe because you are not of my sheep, as I said to you. You know, Jesus is saying, look, you need to examine the things that you saw me do, and you would see that I'm the Messiah. The works I do should answer your question. In fact, Isaiah 35, verses 5 and 6. The eyes of the blind shall be opened, the ears of the deaf shall be unstopped. The lame shall leap like a deer, and the tongue of the dumb sing, for water shall burst forth in the wilderness, and streams in the desert. His works are the evidence of who he is. You see, the problem wasn't that Jesus was unclear about who he was and where he came from. The problem was with these religious leaders, and they had hearts of unbelief. And Jesus nails them, and he explains to them the reason they can't see these things. He says, because you are not my sheep. Oh, that is something you don't want to hear, is it? Wow. You think, well, is it that unfair? Well, think about it. They had a choice to make, right? They could have received Jesus. They could have been open to the things that Jesus was saying. But they chose not to. They closed their eyes. They closed their ears. They closed their hearts to the fact that Jesus is the Messiah. And thus Jesus says, you're not my sheep. If that's what you're going to do, you're not. Verse 27 says, my sheep hear my voice, and I know them, and they follow me. And I give them eternal life, and they shall never perish, neither shall anyone snatch them out of my hand. My Father who has given them to me is greater than all, and no one is able to snatch them out of my Father's hand. I and my Father are one. And I know that some struggle with this idea of eternal security, but to me, these are wonderful promises of God to us regarding eternal life. Eternal life, what does it mean? It doesn't end, right? If it's not eternal life until you blow it, is it? I mean, I don't see it there, because we'd all be in trouble. Our good shepherd will not allow anyone to come and take us away from him. Not only that, but the Father has us in his hand, and no one can snatch us out of his hand. So do you really think anyone, even the devil, who's a created being, can come and snatch us away, that we can lose our salvation, our eternal life? I don't. If we're in the hands of God, think of it like this. We're in the Father's hand, we're in Jesus' hand. Good luck prying that open. Praise God, right? I'm so thankful for that. No one can snatch us out of their hands. Turn to Romans for a second, chapter 8. Listen to what Paul says. Romans 8, we're going to pick up in verse 31, where Paul said this. What then shall we say to these things? If God is for us, who could be against us? He who did not spare his own son, but delivered him up for us all, how shall he not with him also freely give us all things? Who shall bring a charge against God's elect? It is God who justifies. Who is he who condemns? It is Christ who died and furthermore is also risen, who is even at the right hand of God, who also makes intercession for us. Who shall separate us from the love of Christ? Shall tribulation or distress or persecution or famine or nakedness or peril or sword? As it is written, for your sake we are killed all day long. We are counted as sheep for the slaughter. Yet in all these things we are more than conquerors through him who loved us. For I am persuaded that neither death nor life, nor angels nor principalities, nor powers nor things present, nor things to come, nor height nor depth, nor any other created thing shall be able to separate us from the love of God which is in Christ Jesus our Lord. Guess what? The creator of heaven and earth is on our side. How wonderful that is. Who can fight and win against him? No one. Who can separate us from his love? No one. We're safe and secure in the hands of God. And I love what Paul said in Philippians 1:6, being confident of this very thing, that he who began a good work in you will complete it until the day of Jesus Christ. Who began the good work in you? God did. Who's going to complete that good work in you? God is. What about me? God began it. He's going to complete it. If it was up to me, I'd never make it. What a wonderful verse. He started the work. He's continuing in the work in our lives, and he will complete the work in our lives. He's going to finish it. Let's read verse 30 once again. I and my Father are one. Now, the word that Jesus used here for one, H-E-N in the Greek, doesn't suggest that the Father and the Son are the same identical person. It kind of speaks of being one in essence.

0: 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If you would like a personal copy of this message, mention today's date when you contact us. 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It is the hope of Pastor Joe and the congregation of Calvary Chapel, Manitowoc, that you would grow in the grace and knowledge of our Lord and Savior, Jesus Christ. Until next time, may the Lord nourish you with His sustaining word.
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4: In Colossians chapter 2, Paul continues to confront the false teachings of the Gnostics. Always be leery of secret societies, groups that claim superior or hidden knowledge. Such were the Gnostics. They claimed that they had special knowledge without which no one could be saved. But the mystery of God is no longer a mystery. He's told all men where the treasure's buried. It is hidden in Jesus. All you and I need to know to uncover the riches and treasures of God is Jesus Christ. There are no secret handshakes or privileged passwords or clandestine rites that get a man to God. The secret is faith in the Lord Jesus. Don't let worldly ideas and religious traditions steal away your confidence in Christ. All of God is found in Jesus. Thus, the man connected to Him by faith is complete. Nothing needs to be added to gain God's favor. His standing with God can't be improved upon. Circumcision, baptism, festivals, or fasting can't make a man more right with God than he already is in Christ. The Old Testament regulations were given to point us to Jesus. Now that they've accomplished their purpose, they only get in the way when we try to obey them. The cross of Christ not only ended slavery to sin, but slavery to the law. Don't let someone trap you in a legalistic trip. Legalistic living looks humble and holy, but don't be deceived. Conforming your conduct will never transform your spirit. It matters not to God what day you worship. What matters to God, are you in Christ?
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0: Igor, hand me that vial.
2: Okay, here.
0: Oh, I pour this into here. Igor, it is time. Throw the switch.
2: Who's on the name badge? It's Edgar, not Igor.
3: 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I'm gonna leave now.
0: Bummer. 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
6: It's 11:56.
7: It's 64 degrees.

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1: 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Won't you?

0: Nahum chapter 1, verse 7. 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

0: WTSWLP is just a signal in the air. Until it isn't. A song comes on right when someone's trying to hold it together. A verse lands in the exact minute they need it, even though nobody on this end could have planned that. A voice on the radio becomes the most personal thing in their day. That's not the station being clever. That's God at work, using something as ordinary as a signal to reach people he already knows by name. WTSWLP is here for the moments nobody schedules, carrying the hope of Jesus into rooms we may never see. As this time of year brings full schedules, shifting routines, the quiet weight people carry into a new season, this ministry keeps showing up for the next quiet drive, the next hard morning, the next person who needs to hear that Jesus already knows their name. 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

Nobody chooses the middle seat on purpose. Not on a plane, not in the back of the car. But life puts people in uncomfortable places all the time. Stuck between what was and what's next. Between grief and healing. Between obedience and fear. The middle is hard. But God's not absent there. He meets people in unfinished places. So, hold steady. This isn't the end of the story. 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

0: This is the place, no?
1: Yes. This is it. Thank you. Keep the change.
0: Thank you very much.
2: Oh, honey, I am so excited. We've waited and prayed so long for a child to love, and we're finally here.
1: Yeah, I can't wait to see the little guy.
2: Oh, honey, all so adorable.
1: Wow, this is great.
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1: Thank you so much.
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2: Oh.
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9: 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If you can't pay it, even your bed will be snatched out from under you. Once again, we see how the Proverbs address very practical areas of our life here on earth. Some people think the Bible only talks about spiritual things. They think when it comes to our everyday living, we just have to figure it out. Nothing could be further from the truth. The Bible has instructions on all matters, including finances and godly stewardship. Money matters do matter. And as part of good financial stewardship, this proverb instructs us to not get entangled in other people's finances. When you co-sign for someone, you are legally responsible for the debt, default, or delinquency. Most people only need a co-signer because they really can't afford the loan. In those situations, you not only lose sleep, but often the relationship of those you tried to help. If the loan goes sour, oftentimes so does the relationship, which is the greatest loss of all. And so, what are some principles we can apply? Number one, if called upon to make a loan for a friend or family, we have found it's best to loan no more than we can financially and emotionally accept losing if they never paid us back. Number two, live under your means so you are able to save for emergencies and hopefully never be in a position of looking to others to bail you out. Number three, as we conduct our lives in this world, in all things including finances, we are to be as wise as serpents and as harmless as doves. This is Debbie Bryson praying that the practical wisdom of God's Word will make you wise.
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1: It's 63 degrees.
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3: This is Ministerial Minute from Mike. Today's word is prosukumi. Translated pray over 80 times, it means to offer prayers, to make supplications. We see the word appears 43 times in Matthew, Mark, and Luke, but the big trivia question is, it doesn't appear in any of John's writings, the Gospel of John, Revelation, or his epistles, which makes sense in Revelation because we're already in God's presence. No need to pray. We see it used before Judas's replacement, Acts 1:24. Peter prayed before Tabitha was resuscitated, Acts 9:40. We saw it in conjunction with the laying on of hands before commissioning Barnabas and Paul for the mission field, Acts 13:3. The disciples fasted and prayed before they commended the elders to the Lord, Acts 14:23. Paul and Silas sang hymns and prayed at midnight, Acts 16:25. Every situation we encounter will go much more smoothly in prayer. This has been Ministerial Minute from
4: Mike. We call it the Bible Bus. 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
5: Jesus died. He was buried. He rose again. What does that mean to you? Did you accept him as Savior? And when I say that, what do I mean? I mean, do you believe he died for you? You believe that when he was buried, that means your sins were absolutely buried. Sin question was settled. And that when he rose again, he rose, well, let me turn it around. You and I rose in him. And we're now in Christ. And God sees us in Christ. And his righteousness has been made over to us. What he is, his standing, becomes our standing. And that's all that you and I have of which we can boast today.
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6: Hi, this is Pastor Joe from Calvary Chapel of Manitowoc, and I would like to invite you to join us as we study through God's Word on Thursday evenings at 7 p.m. and on Sunday mornings at 10 a.m. Calvary Chapel is located at 1208 South 10th Street in Manitowoc.
7: It doesn't really matter how much we have. What really matters is what we do with what we have. And coming up, Pastor Xavier Reese discusses the simple truths about God's view of money. And we discover that heaven's perspective is quite different than our own. Let's listen.
8: RG, the Turo, Toll Force Magazine. I like to do two things. One is to design machines, turn them on, and see them work. The other is to turn on the power of the gospel and see it work in people's lives. The commentator says he did pretty well in the first department. At his death, he held over 200 patents. One of his monster earth-moving machines, weighing 200,000 pounds, could cut 35 feet swaths through the jungle, knocking down trees 5 feet in diameter and chewing them up. He did well in the second department, too. Besides giving up to 90% of his income to Christian work, he would fly everywhere to speak for Jesus Christ. He is the only man to have been president of both the Christian Business Committee International and the Gideon's International. You know, J.C. Penney's was another incredible Christian who set up housing and different things for retired pastors that had nothing, and missionaries and all that. And there's many that we've gone and seen through the years. Incredible man that God has used. Man views giving differently than God, as I've told you. God is not interested in how little we have. He's interested in our giving according to what we have. In fact, Paul tells us exactly, for if there is first a willing mind, it is accepted according to what one has and not according to what he does not have. For I do not mean that others should be eased and you burdened, but by an equality. In other words, regardless of how little, how much, each as God leads them gives in proportion to whatever God tells them, so that everybody's a participant in the family of God and no one is burdened over it. No one is the only one doing it. That's what he's talking about. Sadly, that's not the case. It works so often. But nevertheless, that's the principle of Scripture, and that's the heart of God and the heart of Paul. Man always looks to the amount of the giving, but God looks at the attitude of my heart when I give, if it is grudgingly or hilariously. And he also will deal with that in chapter 9, verse 7. He says, so let each one give as he purposes in his heart, not grudgingly or of necessity, for God loves a cheerful giver. It means hilariously. Hilariously. My God's not broke. He doesn't need me. He doesn't need you. Let me leave you in a little secret. Listen, God doesn't need people to supply his church's money. God provides it if he's in the work. Simple.
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0: news just in. A tornado has touched down here in the valley with a fury beyond compare, leaving behind a massive trail of destruction. Unconfirmed reports estimate hundreds of casualties due to the lack of warning. And sadly, these numbers will most likely only increase in the coming days. Rescue workers are continuing to search for any survivors.
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5: Are human clones coming? This is Ken Ham, author of the newly updated and expanded book, One Blood. A few years ago, Chinese scientists announced they'd cloned a species of monkey, and news reports boasted that humans were next. This kind of research on human embryos is consistent with the evolutionary belief we're just animals. So cloning humans is no different from cloning monkeys. But in a biblical worldview, we recognize that humans are made in God's image, distinct from the animals. We're not just animals. We shouldn't support attempts to clone humans. Cloning is incredibly wasteful, with hundreds of embryos, in this case precious human beings, dying in the attempt. Human life, don't throw it away for research.
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1: Hi, this is Pastor Joe from Calvary Chapel of Manitowoc. 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
1: This evening, if you would, please turn in your Bibles to Exodus chapter 27 as we're continuing our study through the Word of God. And we're currently in a section here in Exodus that deals with the tabernacle or that portable worship structure that God instructed Moses and the children of Israel to build. And this is the last division of the book. It covers Exodus chapters 25 through 40. And keep in mind, this was not just to be built any way they wanted. God had very specific instructions on how this was to be built. In fact, in Exodus 25, verses 8 and 9, the Lord told Moses, "And let them make me a sanctuary, that I may dwell among them, according to all that I show you, that is, the pattern of the tabernacle and the pattern of all its furnishings, just so you shall make it." And as we've seen, the reason God was so specific is that the tabernacle and its furnishings were not only a picture of heaven, but it gives to us a picture of the person and work of Jesus Christ. So with that as our introduction here this evening, let's pick up in Exodus chapter 27, beginning in verse 1, as we look at some of the implements that were in this portable worship structure of the tabernacle. We're told this: "You shall make an altar of acacia wood, 5 cubits long and 5 cubits broad. The altar shall be square, and its height shall be 3 cubits. You shall make its horns on its 4 corners. Its horns shall be of 1 piece with it, and you shall overlay it with bronze. Also you shall make its pans to receive its ashes, and its shovels, and its basins, and its forks, and its fire pans. You shall make all its utensils of bronze. You shall make a grate for it, a network of bronze, and on the network you shall make 4 bronze rings at its 4 corners. You shall put it under the rim of the altar beneath, that the network may be midway up the altar. And you shall make poles for the altar, poles of acacia wood, and overlay them with bronze. The poles shall be put in the rings, and the poles shall be on the 2 sides of the altar to bear it. You shall make it hollow with boards, as it was shown you on the mountain, so shall they make it." So here's the bronze altar. It was a box measuring some 7.5 feet square and 4.5 feet high, made of acacia wood overlaid with bronze. And in the scriptures, bronze is a metal of judgment. And this is where the sacrifices were made. And it's interesting because the Hebrew word for altar speaks of killing place. Well, very appropriate, you know. And we'll see that more as we get into the book of Leviticus, the various sacrifices that were made on the altar of burnt offering or the brazen altar. And the whole idea here is before you can approach God, you had to atone for your sins. There had to be a sacrifice made, the shedding of blood. And again, think about us. Sin has separated us from God, and we can't approach God in our own righteousness. Because as Isaiah says, our righteousness is like filthy rags, or all the good we do compared to a holy and righteous God is like filthy rags. And so we can only approach God through the shed blood of Jesus Christ applied to our lives by faith. And the only reason we can approach him, the only reason we can come before him, is not because of our righteousness, but because of his that has been imputed into our life by faith. Now, the brazen altar was located just inside the door of the tabernacle as you entered through the east gate. And what's interesting is, in a short period of time, this appearance of this brazen altar changed. It was made very smooth, made of bronze. But when we get to Numbers chapter 16, we're going to see a rebellion by Korah, as well as others, a total of really over 250 men joined with Korah in this battle against leadership. They wanted to be like Moses and lead the people. They didn't think it was right for Moses and Aaron to do that. And we find out that God said, "No, Moses is my man." The earth opened up, swallowed Korah and all these people. And the Lord told Moses to take up their bronze incense censers that Korah and his followers had and hammer them flat and cover the brazen altar with them. We see it in Numbers 16:40, the reason, was to be a memorial to the children of Israel that no outsider who is not a descendant of Aaron should come near to offer incense before the Lord, that he might not become like Korah and his companions, just as the Lord had said to him through Moses. So these were censers that Korah and these rebels wanted to bring before the Lord, but they weren't the priests. They couldn't do it. And so God said, take them and hammer them onto this brazen altar. Now, every time that someone came to offer a burnt offering, they see this brazen altar rough. It wasn't smooth any longer. And it was to remind them that the children of Israel needed to obey God because God deals with rebellion very seriously. Well, verse 9 here in Exodus 27, we're told this. You shall also make the court of the tabernacle. For the south side there shall be hangings for the court woven of fine linen thread, 100 cubits long for one side. And its 20 pillars and their 20 sockets shall be of bronze. The hooks of the pillars and their bands shall be of silver. Likewise, along the length of the north side there shall be hangings 100 cubits long, with its 20 pillars and their 20 sockets of bronze, and the hooks of the pillars and their bands of silver. And along the width of the court on the west side shall be hangings of 50 cubits, with their 10 pillars and their 10 sockets. The width of the court on the east side shall be 50 cubits. The hangings on one side of the gate shall be 15 cubits, with their 3 pillars and their 3 sockets. And on the other side shall be hangings of 15 cubits, with their 3 pillars and their 3 sockets. For the gate of the court there shall be a screen 20 cubits long, woven of blue and purple and scarlet yarn and fine linen thread, made by a weaver. It shall have 4 pillars and 4 sockets. And the pillars around the court shall have bands of silver. Their hooks shall be of silver and their sockets of bronze. The length of the court shall be 100 cubits, the width 50 throughout, and their height 5 cubits, woven of fine linen thread and its sockets of bronze. All the utensils of the tabernacle for all its service, all its pegs and all the pegs of the court shall be bronze. And if you look at, if you can see on the side or you can look afterwards, the tabernacle, you could see that white linen tent, you might say, going around. It was kind of like a barrier to keep animals out and people from just entering any way they wanted. You would have to go through the front, through the east gate to get in. And it measured 150 feet long, running east to west, 75 feet running north to south wide. And again, it was white linen, spoke of purity, the righteousness of God. And the only entrance, again, is on the east side. It had a door 30 feet wide and 7.5 feet high. And bronze pillars had tops of silver, which held up the fence. You see, our holy God, the white linen, became sin for us, the bronze pillars, sacrificing his life, the silver top, so that we become the righteousness of God in him. It's what Kaiser kind of sums it up. He says, its purpose were fourfold. It was a barrier in that it prevented unlawful approach. It was a protection keeping out all wild animals. It was a positive line of demarcation between the world and the holy presence of God. And with its single gate, it was a way of approach to God. So as you entered in through this east gate, the first thing you came to was the brazen altar. You couldn't go any further to approach God until the sacrifice for sin was made. And again, they could only go so far, the people. And the priests themselves could only go so far into the holy place. Only the high priest could enter the Holy of Holies, and only once a year on the Day of Atonement. So approaching God was very difficult. Now, what a picture we have here, because it relates to Christ. In John 10, verses 7 through 9, Jesus said, "Most assuredly I say to you, I am the door of the sheep. All who ever came before me are thieves and robbers. But the sheep did not hear them. I'm the door. If anyone enters by me, he will be saved and will go in and out and find pasture. The thief does not come except to steal and to kill and to destroy. I have come that they may have life and that they may have it more abundantly." In other words, if you tried to climb over the fence, under the fence, cut through the fence, you would be like a thief or a robber trying to take that which is not yours. And the whole idea is eternal life. You can't steal eternal life away. You have to come through the door. You have to come through Jesus Christ. And thus, just like here with the tabernacle, only one door to get in, the east gate. And this is where the people gathered to meet God. But what a difficult picture that was. You know, we can boldly come to the throne of God's grace, right? Through the shed blood of Jesus Christ. They couldn't. And, you know, if you remember, when the Lord was speaking to them from Mount Sinai, the people were afraid. They stood at a distance. God said, you can't come any closer. But we can. You see, Jesus Christ came so that we can once again have fellowship with the Father. And many miss that point. You say, well, you know, Jesus came to keep us out of hell. That's true, yeah. But the main reason was sin had separated us from God, broke that fellowship that Adam had in the Garden of Eden with God. They walked together. And now God has restored that fellowship because our sins have been cast as far as the east is from the west to be remembered no more. Well, verse 20 here in Exodus 27. And you shall command the children of Israel that they bring you pure oil of pressed olives for the light, to cause the lamp to burn continually in the tabernacle of meeting outside the veil, which is before the testimony. Aaron and his son shall tend it from evening until morning before the Lord. It shall be a statute forever to their generations on behalf of the children of Israel. So here is the lampstand, or the care of the seven-branched oil-burning lamp. Came from pressed olives, not beaten olives. And I think it kind of fits what Paul was saying in 2 Corinthians 4:8. We are hard pressed on every side, yet not crushed. We are perplexed, but not in despair.

doesn't mean I love the person. In fact, if I don't tell them the truth, it just means I don't love them. So I am going to share the truth with them that this is wrong. This lifestyle is not correct. We'll see. And then we'll see the letters that come. But we're going to be hard-pressed, guys. But we're not going to be crushed. Why? Because God, greater is he that's in us than he that's in the world. Yeah, the world's going to come against us. I've said it before, the church wants the world to love them. The world's not going to love you. Why? Because you're standing up for righteousness. Do you think they want that? Have you seen the immorality that's going on? Did you see what happened at the White House with the whole Gay Pride Month? It was an abomination. And you go, Lord, be gracious to us because I see judgment coming. Now, the light in the holy place coming from the seven-branched oil-burning lamp was never to go out. The priests were to care for it day and night, trimming the wicks and making sure there was enough oil in there. And can you imagine what this looked like as that light glistened among the gold walls that were in that holy place? It must have been amazing. And you think, well, how does that relate to us? Well, Jesus is the light of the world, right? We all know that. But it's very interesting, and I shared this with you before, I'm sure many times, but in Matthew 5:14, Jesus says, you are the light of the world. Wait a minute, I thought he was. Think about it. In 1 Corinthians 6:19, Paul says that our bodies are the temple of God. Who lives in us? Well, God lives in this temple, right? He indwells us. And so it's his light that is shining from us. But what happens is that light could be covered up when we allow the flesh to manifest itself. That's why John, I think, said, Lord, I must decrease so you can increase. Absolutely, this flesh, the things I want to say, the things I want to do, which are not of God, Lord, help me not to do that. Help me to be more like you. And I think that's important. You know, we are living in some very dark days. And what are we to do? Just shine. Shine for the Lord. Stand up for righteousness. Because the only light of God people will see is us. Just like the only light in the dark holy place came from this oil-burning lamp. 2 Corinthians 4:6, Paul said, for it is the God who commanded light to shine out of darkness, who has shone in our hearts to give the light of the knowledge of the glory of God in the face of Jesus Christ. Exactly. Ephesians 5:8, for you were once darkness, but now you are light in the Lord. Walk as children of light. There it is. I think it's important we understand how we're to walk in these days we're living in. You know, we're not to be angry and mad and yelling and screaming, but we're to show the love of Christ to people. Why? Because we're to be a light. I always find it interesting. You know who Jesus was the hardest against? Oh, sinners, wicked sinners, you know? No, he was hardest against the religious leaders because they should have known better. But the common people, he was very gracious toward. The woman who was caught in the act of adultery, what did he say? I forgive you, just continue on, do whatever you want to do. No, he said, go and sin no more. Stop it. And that's what we're to do with people. Bring them to the Lord. Share the love of Christ with them. Shine in this dark world. Well, Exodus chapter 28, look at verse 1. Now take Aaron your brother and his sons with him from among the children of Israel, that he may minister to me as priest. Aaron and Aaron's sons, Nadab, Abihu, Eleazar, Ithamar, and you shall make holy garments for Aaron your brother for glory and for beauty. You know, here we're going to establish the priesthood with priestly garments. Aaron was the high priest. His sons would assist in the work. But, you know, again, as we get into Numbers chapter 3, verse 4, we're told that Nadab and Abihu had died before the Lord when they offered profane fire before the Lord in the wilderness of Sinai, and they had no children. So Eleazar and Ithamar ministered as priests in the presence of Aaron, their father. So God takes the position of priest very seriously. They were representing him. And we'll deal with the whole sin of Nadab and Abihu when we get to Numbers. But
let me

ask you this. Could you earn your way into this position as priest? Buy your way into this position as priest? Absolutely not. You had to get in there by a birthright. And that's exactly how we enter in, right? It's a birthright, the new birth, you might say. Peter said in 1 Peter 2, verses 4 and 5, coming to him as a living stone, rejected indeed by men, but chosen by God and precious. You also, as living stones, are being built up a spiritual house, a holy priesthood, to offer up spiritual sacrifices acceptable to God through Jesus Christ. We're priests by the new birth. What did priests do? The priests were to bring people to God and bring God to the people. Well, as Christians, isn't that what we do? We bring people to God. We share our faith with them, and we bring God to the people. We share his word. Same thing. And their garments, the priestly garments, were for glory and beauty. They were representing God, and what they wore was important. As we represent God before people, what we wear should be for his glory and beauty. And I'm not talking necessarily just about the clothes we wear, but our attitudes, the way we behave ourselves. Clark said, is then the dismal black, now worn by almost all kinds of priests and ministers, for glory and for beauty? Is it emblematic of anything that is good, glorious, or excellent? How unbecoming the glad tidings announced by Christian ministers as a color emblematical of nothing but mourning and woe, sin, desolation, and death. I thought that was kind of interesting because priests, pastors used to wear dark clothes, black clothes, right? And it was representing not glory and beauty. In fact, years ago, the more solemn you looked, people thought you were more holy. If you don't have the joy of the Lord, why do I want what you have? If you're just walking around moping, why do I want that? I don't. But boy, you see people who have the joy of the Lord, you go, that's what I want. And that's a light to them and an opportunity for you to share the love of Christ with them. Well, verse 3. So you shall speak to all who are gifted artisans, whom I have filled with the spirit of wisdom, that they make Aaron's garments to sanctify him, that he may minister to me as priest. And these are the garments which they shall make, a breastplate, an ephod, a robe, a skillfully woven tunic, a turban, and a sash, so that they shall make holy garments for Aaron your brother and his sons, that he may minister to me as priest. You know, it's exciting that God gives gifts to each of us, abilities to serve. He gave Aaron and his sons the ability to serve, as well as these people who were going to make these garments. He gave them talent to do this. And I realize there are some people that don't feel, I don't have a gift, I don't know what my gift is. You do have a gift. And if you don't know what it is, start doing things, and you will see where God wants you to be. Paul in 1 Corinthians 12:7 said, but the manifestation of the Spirit is given to each one for the profit of all. This empowering by God is God has given you a gift to be used to bless the body of Christ, to minister to people. And Paul said it's given to each one. What does that mean? Everyone has a gift. Everyone has something that they can use for the Lord. Now, the other problem is that many try to accomplish the things of God in the power of their strength, and it's never going to be accomplished to the degree as a person that has a life surrendered to the Holy Spirit. It's not about a program. And I don't get this anymore, but, you know, I used to get so much stuff from Willow Creek and then from Saddleback Rick Warren's church on how to build your church, how to make it grow. You want to add people. I still get some stuff from other organizations. You know, you want to add people to your church. The other big one is you want them to tithe more. I'm like, are you kidding me? Not one of them, not one, ever said, just surrender to the Holy Spirit and let him work. Not by might nor by power, but by my spirit, says the Lord, right? It's not a program. It's the Lord. So you let him work. Now, as we read on here, we're going to see what these priestly garments looked like. And we're going to pick up in verse 5 here of Exodus 28, where we're told this.
They shall take the gold and blue and purple and scarlet thread and fine linen. And they shall make the ephod of gold and blue and purple and scarlet thread and fine linen thread, artistically woven. It shall have two shoulder straps joined at its two edges, and so it shall be joined together. And the ingenious, I guess is the way they phrase it, work of woven band of the ephod which is on it shall be of the same workmanship, woven of gold and blue and purple and scarlet thread and fine linen thread. Then you shall take two onyx stones and engrave on them the names of the sons of Israel, six of their names on one stone and the remaining six names on the other stone according to their birth. With the work of an engraver in stone, like the engravings of a signet, you shall engrave the two stones with the names of the sons of Israel. You shall set them in settings of gold, and shall put the two stones on the shoulders of the ephod as memorial stones for the sons of Israel. So Aaron shall bear their names before the Lord on his two shoulders as a memorial. You shall also make settings of gold, and shall make two chains of pure gold like braided cords, and fasten the braided chains to the settings. So this is a garment for the high priest, the ephod, and it was white linen, beautifully colored. It was like a vest the high priest would wear. The shoulder straps were two onyx stones, had the six names of the tribes of Israel on each stone. And the high priest would slip his head through the opening created by the shoulder straps, and the panels would come down to his ankles, pulled tight to his body by a sash around his waist. And the primary work of the priest was unto the Lord, but, you know, as his representative, he was also to carry the people before the Lord because he worked for them. Too often today we see the position of a pastor that is elevated to a position where the people serve him. The reality is it's the other way around. And really, the body of Christ works together for the betterment of the body. But the biggest responsibility for a pastor is to bring people before God, lifting them up, helping them to grow, bringing God to the people as they teach the word of God to them, like I have said. Very important.

0: 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Until next time, may the Lord nourish you with His sustaining word.
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1: He loves us, and because of his love for us, we love him. And in John 10:16, we see that the shepherd unites his sheep. I think, you know, first of all, he's speaking of the Jews. They were his flock. But the other sheep who are not of his fold speak of the Gentiles, you and me. And I think this uniting together is important, that we're one in Christ. You know, years ago, when we were back in the other building, had someone complain to me with that song, you know, Let the Walls Fall Down. They were upset with it because they said it was ecumenical. But really, isn't that what Jesus has done? You know, in Ephesians, he talks about the middle wall of division coming down. We're not talking about an ecumenical movement. We're talking about a Jesus movement, where we are one in Christ. Why separate? I don't understand it. Now, a few years back, I had to deal with a situation. I was asked to do a Bible study at someone's house, and this guy was managing a group of guys who got out of jail and was helping them to work. He housed them in his home. And somehow I got into this Bible study. He wanted me to teach it. And I don't know why the Lord led me to Romans. And as I was teaching a section, I taught first dealing with the humanity of Jesus and then the deity of Jesus. It was a pretty simple message. And after the study, the gentleman whose home I was invited into said something like this. He said, you know, I hope this isn't a problem, but I don't believe that Jesus is God. But, we're still brothers, right? Okay, a false shepherd not wanting to cause conflict would say, oh, sure we are. Is that true? No. That is not true. And, what was interesting is the Lord brought me to a section of Scripture that dealt with an issue that needed to be brought out. You know, I shared with him many scriptures. John 8:24, therefore I said to you that you will die in your sins. For if you do not believe that I am, you will die in your sins. And we went through tons of scriptures just going over them, and he rejected every one. And I continued sharing because the other guys who were around were listening, because I wanted them to hear the truth. But I said, I'm sorry, I can't come back here and do this. Now we're having conflicting, you're telling them one thing, Jesus isn't God. I'm coming here saying Jesus is God. These guys are going to get confused by this. I shared with you the scriptures. In fact, I sent him probably 60 pages of notes dealing with the deity of Jesus Christ. And he never came back to me, never said anything. And it breaks your heart that here he is. He's with these guys and leading them astray. So as a pastor or under-shepherd, you are responsible for the sheep that God has entrusted to you. It's a heavy responsibility. And, you know, I said it before, but, you know, as a pastor, I love being your friend. But kind of like a parent, it doesn't always work like that. Because you got to deal with issues that are tough. But that's a true shepherd. That's what an under-shepherd's all about. They have to have concern for the sheep. And as Jesus laid down his life for us, for his sheep, we need to do the same. Well, look at verse 17. Therefore, my Father loves me, because I lay down my life that I may take it again. No one takes it from me, but I lay it down of myself. I have power to lay it down, and I have power to take it again. This command I have received from my Father. If you ever doubt God's love for you, look to the cross. You can't miss it. There is no greater demonstration of his love for us than his sacrifice that he made on Calvary. You see, when people see what happened to Jesus, they love to try and figure out today who did this to him. For years, Christians would say it was the Jews, and they blamed them. They would be mad at him. They did this. Others said it was Pilate who did this. And still others, it was the Romans. They nailed him to the cross and crucified him. The reality is, I guess we all did because of our sins, but I don't think that's the complete answer. The reason he went to the cross is he freely gave his life for us so that we could live with him. He freely gave. The nails didn't hold him to the cross. His love for us did. Think about it. He's Almighty God. You know, he could have called, 12 legions of angels to come down. Well, remember, one angel took care of 185,000 Assyrians in one night. So I think 12 legions would have taken care of everyone. But he did, because he knew what had to happen. So our sins would be paid in full, completely. He freely gave his life to us. He's given us life. He had that power to lay down his life, and he had the power to take it up again. Look at verse 19. Therefore, there was a division again among the Jews because of these sayings. And many of them said, he has a demon and is mad. Why do you listen to him? Others said, these are not the words of one who has a demon. Can a demon open the eyes of the blind? Well, we see this division. Humanity divides between accepting or rejecting Jesus, and that's what we're seeing here. Some are saying he was crazy, insane, he was a madman. Others said, well, no madman opens the eyes of the blind. He's got to be from God. Now, one of the problems today is we've deviated so far from the truths of God in the church because, like the Jews back then, we've added to the Word of God and have negated what God has said. Why? I guess we don't like it? It really doesn't change what God has said if you agree with it or not, because we're accountable to what God has said in His Word. And that's important for us to understand. And when you're sharing your faith, understand there are going to be some who say, you're crazy if you believe in that. There'll be others who say, well, they'll come to that saving faith. Don't give up. Now, as we move on, some 2 months have passed here in verse 22. Go from the Feast of Tabernacles to the Feast of Dedication. And you can look back, you can check it out in John 7, verse 2, verse 10, and I think it's verse 37 of John 7, where the Feast of Tabernacles was going on. But now we're here at the Feast of Dedication. And verse 22 says, now it was the Feast of Dedication in Jerusalem, and it was winter, and Jesus walked in the temple in Solomon's porch. Now, this feast was not a feast that the Lord instructed them in the Old Testament to follow, the Feast of Dedication. In fact, all the feasts were either in spring, summer, or fall. This one took place in the winter. What is this about? Well, the Feast of Dedication, or the Feast of Lights, also called Hanukkah, began on December 25th, and it commemorated the rededication of the temple by the Maccabees in 165 BC. You know, the temple, remember, was desecrated by Antiochus Epiphanes several years earlier. And he stole millions in gold and silver from the temple treasury. Any person possessing a copy of the law of God would be put to death. If you circumcised your child, you would be put to death. The temple was turned into a house of prostitution. The altar of burnt offering was turned into an altar unto the Greek god Zeus. Pigs were sacrificed upon the great altar. 80,000 Jews were killed and another 80,000 sold as slaves. And that happened until the Maccabean revolt, and they ended these horrors. Barclay summed it up like this. He said, it was told that when the temple had been purified and the great seven-branch candlestick relit, only one little cruse of unpolluted oil could be found. That cruse was still intact and still sealed with the impress of the ring of the high priest. By all normal measures, there was only oil enough in that cruse to light the lamps for one single day. But by a miracle, it lasted for 8 days until no oil had been prepared according to the correct formula and had been consecrated for its sacred use. That's what they're celebrating here in John chapter 10, verse 22. And it's interesting because it says it was winter. Winter outside? Yes. On the calendar? Yes. In the hearts of these religious people? Yes. Their hearts were cold and hard to the things of God, as we're going to see, as Jesus is going to speak in the area of Solomon's porch on the Temple Mount. Look at verse 24. Then the Jews surrounded him and said to him, how long do you keep us in doubt or in suspense? If you are the Christ, tell us plainly. Now you read that and you think, well, look, that's an honest question. These Jewish religious people wanted to know, are you the one? Are you the Christ? Let us know. What's the problem with that? Well, first of all, the word surrounded in the Greek speaks of being closed in on all sides, kind of like being pinned down. And they speak of knowing the truth, but think about it. For 3 years, he was teaching and showing them who he is. How much more plainly could Jesus speak? I mean, think about that. He healed the sick, opened the eyes of the blind, opened the ears of the deaf, made the lame to walk. What else could he do? His life showed he was the Messiah, the fulfillment of what the Old Testament prophets said. In fact, Clark makes it very clear of what they wanted from Jesus. He wrote this. The Jews asked this question through extreme or deliberately faithless, treacherous, deceitful. They wished to get him to declare himself king of the Jews, that he might accuse him to the Roman governor. And by it, they insolently insinuated that all the proofs he had given them of his divine mission were good for nothing. So this is what they're doing. How long are you going to keep us in doubt? If you're the Christ, tell us plainly. What's Jesus going to say? Well, look at verse 25. And then Jesus answered them, I told you, and you do not believe. The works that I do in my Father's name, they bear witness of me. But you do not believe because you are not of my sheep, as I said to you. You know, Jesus is saying, look, you need to examine the things that you saw me do, and you would see that I'm the Messiah. The works I do should answer your question. In fact, Isaiah 35, verses 5 and 6. The eyes of the blind shall be opened, the ears of the deaf shall be unstopped. The lame shall leap like a deer, and the tongue of the dumb sing, for water shall burst forth in the wilderness and streams in the desert. His works are the evidence of who he is. You see, the problem wasn't that Jesus was unclear about who he was and where he came from. The problem was with these religious leaders, and they had hearts of unbelief. And Jesus nails them, and he explains to them the reason they can't see these things. He says, because you are not my sheep. Oh, that is something you don't want to hear, is it? Wow. You think, well, is it that unfair? Well, think about it. They had a choice to make, right? They could have received Jesus. They could have been open to the things that Jesus was saying. But they chose not to. They closed their eyes. They closed their ears. They closed their hearts to the fact that Jesus is the Messiah. And thus Jesus says, you're not my sheep. If that's what you're going to do, you're not. Verse 27 says, my sheep hear my voice, and I know them, and they follow me. And I give them eternal life, and they shall never perish, neither shall anyone snatch them out of my hand. My Father who has given them to me is greater than all, and no one is able to snatch them out of my Father's hand. I and my Father are one. And I know that some struggle with this idea of eternal security, but to me, these are wonderful promises of God to us regarding eternal life. Eternal life, what does it mean? It doesn't end, right? If it's not eternal life until you blow it, is it? I mean, I don't see it there, because we'd all be in trouble. Our good shepherd will not allow anyone to come and take us away from him. Not only that, but the Father has us in his hand, and no one can snatch us out of his hand. So do you really think anyone, even the devil, who's a created being, can come and snatch us away, that we can lose our salvation, our eternal life? I don't. If we're in the hands of God, think of it like this. We're in the Father's hand, we're in Jesus' hand. Good luck prying that open. Praise God, right? I'm so thankful for that. No one can snatch us out of their hands. Turn to Romans for a second, chapter 8. Listen to what Paul says. Romans 8, we're going to pick up in verse 31, where Paul said this. What then shall we say to these things? If God is for us, who could be against us? He who did not spare his own son, but delivered him up for us all, how shall he not with him also freely give us all things? Who shall bring a charge against God's elect? It is God who justifies. Who is he who condemns? It is Christ who died and furthermore is also risen, who is even at the right hand of God, who also makes intercession for us. Who shall separate us from the love of Christ? Shall tribulation or distress or persecution or famine or nakedness or peril or sword? As it is written, for your sake we are killed all day long. We are counted as sheep for the slaughter. Yet in all these things we are more than conquerors through him who loved us. For I am persuaded that neither death nor life, nor angels nor principalities, nor powers nor things present, nor things to come, nor height nor depth, nor any other created thing shall be able to separate us from the love of God which is in Christ Jesus our Lord. Guess what? The creator of heaven and earth is on our side. How wonderful that is. Who can fight and win against him? No one. Who can separate us from his love? No one. We're safe and secure in the hands of God. And I love what Paul said in Philippians 1:6, being confident of this very thing, that he who began a good work in you will complete it until the day of Jesus Christ. Who began the good work in you? God did. Who's going to complete that good work in you? God is. What about me? God began it. He's going to complete it. If it was up to me, I'd never make it. What a wonderful verse. He started the work. He's continuing in the work in our lives, and he will complete the work in our lives. He's going to finish it. Let's read verse 30 once again. I and my Father are one. Now, the word that Jesus used here for one, H-E-N in the Greek, doesn't suggest that the Father and the Son are the same identical person. It kind of speaks of one then being one in essence. Spyros Zoroiades put it this way in his book, The Complete Word Study of the New Testament. H-E-I-S, hes, means one numerically, while hen, H-E-N, means one in essence, as in John 10:30, I and my Father are one, hen. One in essence, although two different personalities. Had it said hes, it would have meant one person. So again, we're not talking about Jesus is the Father and the Father is Jesus, and like the Jesus-only kind of people do. They feel that God is just Jesus and that's it. No, there's one God manifested in three distinct persons. How do I explain it? I don't. I believe it by faith. I can try and explain it, but do you think in reality I am going to be able to describe God, who's a triune being in a correct way? I don't think so. Some say, well, you look at ice, water, and steam. It's all the same. Yeah, but I think that may give you an idea. It's all water, but I think when we get to heaven, we're going to go, wow, I never would have ever imagined what our triune God is. It's incredible. Well, look at verse 31. And you got to love the Jews here. Then the Jews took up stones again to stone him. Notice it says again. Jesus answered them, many good works I have shown you from my Father. For which of those works do you stone me? And the Jews answered him, saying, for a good work we do not stone you, but for blasphemy, because you, being a man, make yourself a God? Oh, no, it doesn't say that, does it? I'm just trying to get your attention. It says God, okay? Remember, Jesus said, I and my Father are one. The Jewish religious leaders knew exactly what Jesus was saying, that he is Almighty God. And what did they do? They picked up stones to stone him. It was blasphemy to do that. And stoning was the right thing to do, if it wasn't true. And I love what Jesus said, because again, he's trying to draw out their faith. Many good works I have shown you from my Father. For which of those works do you stone me? What good works? I mean, healing the lame, opening the eyes of the blind. I did many good works. Why are you stoning me? And you don't have to know Greek here. It's very simple. Because you, being a man, make yourself God. They were stoning Jesus, or trying to, because he was just a man in their minds. They didn't believe the Messiah, when he came, would be God incarnate, God in the flesh. They saw him like a prophet, like Moses, a man. But obviously Jesus was more than a man. We see it over and over here in the Gospel of John. And I laugh at those that say, well, Jesus never claimed to be God. Well, the Jews thought he did. They're pretty clear. They're picking up stones to stone him. You, being a man, make yourself God. Now, I know the Jehovah's Witnesses have a line. They say, well, like sheep led to slaughter, he was silent. Well, I don't know, man. He was pretty loud towards the Jewish religious leaders, wasn't he? He didn't hold back. So if Jesus wasn't God, and they picked up stones to stone him because they thought that's what he said, what do you think Jesus would have done? Guys, no. You misunderstood me. I'm not God. I'm just a man, just like you. A prophet of God. He doesn't say that because he is Almighty God. Verse 34 says this, Jesus answered them, is it not written in your law? I said, you are gods. If he called them gods to whom the word of God came and the scripture cannot be broken, do you say of him whom the Father sanctified and sent into the world, you are blaspheming because I said, I am the Son of God? If I do not do the works of my Father, do not believe me. But if I do, though you do not believe me, believe the works, that you may know and believe that the Father is in me and I in him. Now, as you read that, it's kind of confusing, and I'll try and clear it up. The Mormons kind of pick up on this, and they look at Psalm 82 and use it as a proof text. Look, we could be gods. And the men, yeah, they could be gods. The women, you're just kind of our baby producers. That's it. And we inherit a planet. And we populate the planet. And that's great for the guys. I don't know about for you women. That's pretty horrible. But that's what they say. We could be God. So is that true? No. The scriptures testify to the fact that we are not God. In fact, in that same Psalm, Psalm 82, that Jesus is expounding on here, in verses 6 through 8, it says, I said, you are gods, and all of you are children of the Most High, but you shall die like men, and fall like one of the princes. Arise, O God, judge the earth, for you shall inherit all nations. You shall die as what? Men, not as gods. God doesn't share his glory with anyone. There's only one God, yes, manifested in three distinct persons, God the Father, God the Son, and God the Holy Spirit. Well then, what is Jesus' point here? When it said in the Psalms, you are gods. Well, it says in the law, you are gods. Isn't that interesting? He's quoting out of Psalm 82, but he says, is it not written in your law? Huh, that's got to be important there. What's he talking about? Jesus is going not to the Psalms. He's going back to the law. Exodus 21:22. If men fight and hurt a woman with child so that she gives birth prematurely, yet no harm follows, he shall surely be punished according as the woman's husband imposes on him, and he shall pay as the judges Elohim determined. The word judges in the Hebrew is Elohim, gods. Exodus 22:8. If the thief is not found, then the master of the house shall be brought to the judges, the Elohim, to see whether he has put his hand into his neighbor's goods. Well, what does that mean? Well, first of all, the judges in Israel represented God before the people. They had power over life and death depending on the sentence. They were handing out, you might say, God's punishment to the people for their actions. And they were called gods or Elohim. Not literally God, but acting in his place, representing him before the people. They were human judges. Just like I'm not the good shepherd. There's only one good shepherd. I'm the under shepherd. So what Jesus is doing here, as he's arguing from the lesser, the earthly judges, to the greater, the judge over all the earth, himself. If they call these earthly men gods, how much more it is to call Jesus God? You see, look at the testimony he's left for them. There is no denying who he is, that he is Almighty God. Riley kind of paraphrased this like this. He said, if I do the works of my Father, then, though you may not be convinced by what I say, be convinced by what I do. Though ye resist the evidence of my words, yield to the evidence of my works. In this way, learn to know and believe that I and my Father are indeed one. He in me and I in him. And that in claiming to be his son, I speak no blasphemy. Now, how are these Jewish religious leaders going to respond to this? Well, we don't have to guess. Verse 39. Therefore, they sought again to seize him, but he escaped out of their hand. They are again, once again, because they consider it blasphemy, they wanted to put Jesus down. And he moved through them once again. It doesn't say how. He escaped out of their hand. How he did that, I'm not going to even guess on. Verse 40, and he went away again beyond the Jordan to the place where John was baptizing at first, and there he stayed. Then many came to him and said, John performed no sign, but all the things that John spoke about this man were true, and many believed in him there. I guess you can say in Jerusalem things are heating up. It was getting hostile, and he heads to the area now of Perea beyond the Jordan. He's going to remain there until the time of the Passover when he would be the sacrificial lamb for the sins of the world. In fact, one writer in this area of Perea gives us some insight. He tells us of Perea that it was the domain of Herod Antipas, where the rulers in Jerusalem had no authority. Jesus would be safe from the harassment there, at least temporarily. Absolutely. But there was coming a day when he was going to ride through Jerusalem as Messiah the Prince. I find this also interesting. It says that John the Baptist performed no sign. Isn't that? I mean, you think about John the Baptist, this prophet of God, right? He didn't do any miracles. He was baptizing people. What did he do? What was his focus? What was the focus of John's life? Preaching the word. He shared the word of God with the people who were coming to repent and get right with God. And even in the wilderness area, people were being drawn to him. God's word is living and powerful, and it can transform and will transform our lives, just like it did back then. Isaiah 55:11, so shall my word be that goes forth from my mouth. It shall not return to me void, but it shall accomplish what I please, and it shall prosper in the things for which I sent it. I realize many people are drawn to signs and wonders today, but you know what they miss? The Savior. That's sad. If you want to know the Savior, be in his word, and you'll get to know him. Here this chapter now closes. We see the hearts of the Jews, especially the Jewish religious leaders in Jerusalem. It was cold, they were hard, but in the area of Perea, they were a little bit open. Many came to believe. It doesn't matter how intense the persecution is. God works. You know, we tend to think, we want it easy. You know, we want to be able to evangelize and fill the Colosseum up with 50,000 people that are in their seats, and here I am in the middle speaking to them. They can't get to me because they're so far away, and they have security all around me. So this is a safe place, and I've got all their attention. But I'll tell you what, it's not those stadiums that are filled. It's the one-on-one, one heart at a time. And that's evangelism. Does God do bigger areas? Does he work with larger groups? Yes, he does. But I'll tell you what, it's usually one-on-one. We see that with Jesus. You know, he's going through the crowds. There's people all around him. He singles out one person. And for Jesus, yeah, he faced great opposition from the religious leaders in Jerusalem. And their greatest act of opposition was about to begin shortly. And yet people are coming to Jesus. The work went on, despite the opposition of man. And I'll leave you with this. Don't be discouraged, but continue on in the faith. We look at this world, and I'll tell you, it's probably going to get worse. But don't take God off the throne, right? God does amazing things in situations that we think, oh, this is hopeless. What are we going to do? He's God. He could do anything. No, Paul said, therefore, my beloved brethren, be steadfast, immovable, always abounding in the work of the Lord, knowing that your labor, your toil is not in vain in the Lord. I use that verse a lot. To be steadfast, immovable, abounding in the work of the Lord, because we may not see the fruit of our labors, but it doesn't mean our work's in vain. And that's something I hold on to, and something I hope you hold on to. You do the work that God has called you to do, and you see, I guarantee you, when we get into heaven, I think we'll be amazed at the people that are there. And remember, I was the one who was making fun of you and, you know, threw the gospel tract back in your face. Here I am now. What you had to say ate at my heart, and I finally came to saving faith. I think we'll hear that. Don't give up. Be steadfast, immovable, always abounding in the work of the Lord, knowing that your labor in the Lord is not in vain. Let's pray. Father, we thank you for this wonderful chapter, Lord, looking at our true shepherd, the good shepherd, Jesus Christ, and his tremendous love for us, that he laid down his life for us because he loves us that much, that he calls us by name and we hear his voice and we come, and he leads us because he is the true shepherd. He doesn't tell us to go places he's never been. He leads the way and we follow. And we thank you so much for that, Lord. May we keep our eyes upon you and may we take those steps of faith each and every day. We love you and we thank you and we ask these things in Jesus' name. Amen.

That's all the time we have for today's teaching. If you would like a personal copy of this message, mention today's date when you contact us. Our mailing address is Calvary Chapel, Manitowoc, Post Office Box 224, Manitowoc, Wisconsin, 54221-0224. Our telephone number is area code 920-682-6163. Or visit us on the web at www.thesustainingword.com, where you can listen to past studies and review the study notes. It is the hope of Pastor Joe and the congregation of Calvary Chapel, Manitowoc, that you would grow in the grace and knowledge of our Lord and Savior, Jesus Christ. Until next time, may the Lord nourish you with His sustaining word.

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1: Hey, Grandpa, I think I'm getting the hang of this.
2: You sure are. You know, I taught your father how to fish on this lake. He was about your age, too.
1: I miss him a lot, Grandpa.
2: Yeah, I do, too.
1: Why did God take him away from us?
2: 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We are, because of Adam's sin in the garden. 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And it's why your father died. 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So we'll see him again in heaven. That's where I find my comfort, Nick.
1: Thanks, Grandpa.
2: I love you, kiddo.
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4: Hi, this is Pastor Joe from Calvary Chapel of Manitowoc. We're doing an in-depth study through the book of 2 Corinthians on Sunday morning at 10 a.m. Keep in mind that Paul wrote 1 Corinthians from Ephesus, and it was a letter of correction because the church in Corinth was in trouble. They let the world, you might say, come into the church and contaminate the church. Paul wrote the second letter to the church in Corinth probably less than a year after his first letter, putting the date around 57 AD on his third missionary journey. He wrote his first letter to the Corinthians from Ephesus, and now this letter he wrote from Macedonia, and the second letter is different than the first. You see, the second letter reveals the heart of Paul, the heart of a shepherd, the heart of a pastor. We hope you can join us for these studies. 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If you can't make the studies, you can watch them online from our webpage. 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
1: Welcome to Chapter by Chapter. 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

0: in our meekness. His patience motivates me to cut you some slack. Jesus has forgiven me so freely and fully. How can I hold a grudge against you? Let the peace of God rule your heart while the Word of God sets the rules in your life. And since Jesus has forgiven whatever I've done, I want Him to be glorified in whatever I do. What we do is not as important to God as who we try to please when we do it. To the Christian, a job becomes another way to serve Jesus. Don't try to separate the job from Jesus. Your career is not only a climb up the corporate ladder, it's a labor for the Lord.
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2: The prodigal son went into a far country and spent his money on parties and prostitutes. But when a famine came on the land and his money ran out, the only work he could find was feeding pigs. As he watched the pigs eat, he wanted to pick up their filthy food and eat it himself. And it was that thought that brought him to his senses.
3: Did you also try to get away from God so that you could enjoy the pleasures of sin? Did you come to the realization that your desires were unclean? Did you then run to God and find that He was ready to meet you halfway? He gave you a robe of righteousness to cover your filth, an inheritance ring for your finger, and gospel shoes for your feet. There are other prodigals out there. They're waiting for you to go and speak to them.
2: There goes another minute. Gone forever. 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
1: Okay, guys, let's do it for real this time.

0: It doesn't really matter how much we have. What really matters is what we do with what we have. And coming up, Pastor Xavier Rees discusses the simple truths about God's view of money. And we discover that heaven's perspective is quite different than our own. Let's listen.
1: RG, the Turo, told Forbes magazine, I like to do two things. One is to design machines, turn them on, and see them work. The other is to turn on the power of the gospel and see it work in people's lives. The commentator says he did pretty well in the first department. As his death, he held over 200 patents. One of his monster earth-moving machines, weighing 200,000 pounds, could cut, knocking down trees 5 feet in diameter and chewing them up. He did well in the second department, too. Besides giving up to 90% of his income to Christian work, he would fly everywhere to speak for Jesus Christ. He is the only man to have been president of both the Christian Business Committee International and the Gideon's International. You know, J.C. Penney's was another incredible Christian who set up housing and different things for retired pastors that had nothing, and missionaries and all that. And there's many that we've gone and seen through the years. Incredible men that God has used. Man views giving differently than God, as I've told you. God is not interested in how little we have. He's interested in our giving according to what we have. In fact, Paul tells us exactly, for if there is first a willing mind, it is accepted according to what one has and not according to what he does not have. For I do not mean that others should be eased and you burdened, but by an equality. In other words, regardless of how little, how much, each as God leads them gives in proportion to whatever God tells them, so that everybody's a participant in the family of God and no one is burdened over it. No one is the only one doing it. That's what he's talking about. Sadly, that's not the case. It works so often. But nevertheless, that's the principle of Scripture, and that's the heart of God and the heart of Paul. Man always looks to the amount of the giving, but God looks at the attitude of my heart when I give, if it is grudgingly or hilariously. And he also will deal with that in chapter 9, verse 7. He says, so let each one give as he purposes in his heart, not grudgingly or of necessity, for God loves a cheerful giver. It means hilariously. Hilariously. My God's not broke. He doesn't need me. He doesn't need you. Let me leave you a little secret. Listen, God doesn't need people to supply his church's money. God provides it if he's in the work. Simple.
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0: Nahum chapter 1, verse 7. 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
1: This evening, if you would, please turn in your Bibles to Exodus chapter 27 as we're continuing our study through the Word of God. And we're currently in a section here in Exodus that deals with the tabernacle or that portable worship structure that God instructed Moses and the children of Israel to build. And this is the last division of the book. It covers Exodus chapters 25 through 40. And keep in mind, this was not just to be built any way they wanted. God had very specific instructions on how this was to be built. In fact, in Exodus 25, verses 8 and 9, the Lord told Moses, "And let them make me a sanctuary, that I may dwell among them, according to all that I show you, that is, the pattern of the tabernacle and the pattern of all its furnishings, just so you shall make it." And as we've seen, the reason God was so specific is that the tabernacle and its furnishings were not only a picture of heaven, but it gives to us a picture of the person and work of Jesus Christ. So with that as our introduction here this evening, let's pick up in Exodus chapter 27, beginning in verse 1, as we look at some of the implements that were in this portable worship structure of the tabernacle. We're told this: "You shall make an altar of acacia wood, 5 cubits long and 5 cubits broad. The altar shall be square, and its height shall be 3 cubits. You shall make its horns on its 4 corners. Its horn shall be of 1 piece with it, and you shall overlay it with bronze. Also you shall make its pans to receive its ashes, and its shovels, and its basins, and its forks, and its fire pans. You shall make all its utensils of bronze. You shall make a grate for it, a network of bronze, and on the network you shall make 4 bronze rings at its 4 corners. You shall put it under the rim of the altar beneath, that the network may be midway up the altar. And you shall make poles for the altar, poles of acacia wood, and overlay them with bronze. The poles shall be put in the rings, and the poles shall be on the 2 sides of the altar to bear it. You shall make it hollow with boards, as it was shown you on the mountain, so shall they make it." So here's the bronze altar. It was a box measuring some 7.5 feet square and 4.5 feet high, made of acacia wood overlaid with bronze. And in the scriptures, bronze is a metal of judgment. And this is where the sacrifices were made. And it's interesting because the Hebrew word for altar speaks of killing place. Well, very appropriate, you know. And we'll see that more as we get into the book of Leviticus, the various sacrifices that were made on the altar of burnt offering or the brazen altar. And the whole idea here is before you can approach God, you had to atone for your sins. There had to be a sacrifice made, the shedding of blood. And again, think about us. Sin has separated us from God, and we can't approach God in our own righteousness. Because as Isaiah says, our righteousness is like filthy rags, or all the good we do compared to a holy and righteous God is like filthy rags. And so we can only approach God through the shed blood of Jesus Christ applied to our lives by faith. And the only reason we can approach him, the only reason we can come before him is not because of our righteousness, but because of his that has been imputed into our life by faith. Now, the brazen altar was located just inside the door of the tabernacle as you entered through the east gate. And what's interesting is, in a short period of time, this appearance of this brazen altar changed. It was made very smooth, made of bronze. But when we get to Numbers chapter 16, we're going to see a rebellion by Korah, as well as others, a total of really over 250 men joined with Korah in this battle against leadership. They wanted to be like Moses and lead the people. They didn't think it was right for Moses and Aaron to do that. And we find out that God said, "No, Moses is my man." The earth opened up, swallowed Korah and all these people. And the Lord told Moses to take up their bronze incense censers that Korah and his followers had, and hammer them flat and cover the brazen altar with them. We see it in Numbers 16:40, the reason was to be a memorial to the children of Israel that no outsider who is not a descendant of Aaron should come near to offer incense before the Lord, that he might not become like Korah and his companions, just as the Lord had said to him through Moses. So these were censers that Korah and these rebels wanted to bring before the Lord, but they weren't the priests. They couldn't do it. And so God said, take them and hammer them onto this brazen altar. Now, every time that someone came to offer a burnt offering, they see this brazen altar rough. It wasn't smooth any longer. And it was to remind them that the children of Israel needed to obey God because God deals with rebellion very seriously. Well, verse 9 here in Exodus 27, we're told this. You shall also make the court of the tabernacle. For the south side there shall be hangings for the court, woven of fine linen thread, 100 cubits long for one side. And its 20 pillars and their 20 sockets shall be of bronze. The hooks of the pillars and their bands shall be of silver. Likewise, along the length of the north side there shall be hangings 100 cubits long, with its 20 pillars and their 20 sockets of bronze, and the hooks of the pillars and their bands of silver. And along the width of the court on the west side shall be hangings of 50 cubits, with their 10 pillars and their 10 sockets. The width of the court on the east side shall be 50 cubits. The hangings on one side of the gate shall be 15 cubits, with their 3 pillars and their 3 sockets. And on the other side shall be hangings of 15 cubits, with their 3 pillars and their 3 sockets. For the gate of the court there shall be a screen 20 cubits long, woven of blue and purple and scarlet yarn, and fine linen thread, made by a weaver. It shall have 4 pillars and 4 sockets. And the pillars around the court shall have bands of silver, their hooks shall be of silver, and their sockets of bronze. The length of the court shall be 100 cubits, the width 50 throughout, and their height 5 cubits, woven of fine linen thread, and its sockets of bronze. All the utensils of the tabernacle for all its service, all its pegs and all the pegs of the court shall be bronze. And if you look at, if you can see on the side or you can look afterwards, the tabernacle, you could see that white linen tent, you might say, going around. It was kind of like a barrier to keep animals out and people from just entering any way they wanted. You would have to go through the front, through the east gate to get in. And it measured 150 feet long, running east to west, 75 feet running north to south wide. And again, it was white linen, spoke of purity, the righteousness of God. And the only entrance, again, is on the east side. It had a door 30 feet wide and 7.5 feet high. And bronze pillars had tops of silver, which held up the fence. You see, our holy God, the white linen, became sin for us, the bronze pillars, sacrificing his life, the silver top, so that we become the righteousness of God in him. It's what Kaiser kind of sums it up. He says, its purpose were fourfold. It was a barrier in that it prevented unlawful approach. It was a protection keeping out all wild animals. It was a positive line of demarcation between the world and the holy presence of God. And with its single gate, it was a way of approach to God. So as you entered in through this east gate, the first thing you came to was the brazen altar. You couldn't go any further to approach God until the sacrifice for sin was made. And again, they could only go so far, the people. And the priests themselves could only go so far into the holy place. Only the high priest could enter the Holy of Holies, and only once a year on the Day of Atonement. So approaching God was very difficult. Now, what a picture we have here, because it relates to Christ. In John 10, verses 7 through 9, Jesus said, "Most assuredly I say to you, I am the door of the sheep. All who ever came before me are thieves and robbers. But the sheep did not hear them. I'm the door. If anyone enters by me, he will be saved and will go in and out and find pasture. The thief does not come except to steal and to kill and to destroy. I have come that they may have life and that they may have it more abundantly." In other words, if you tried to climb over the fence, under the fence, cut through the fence, you would be like a thief or a robber trying to take that which is not yours. And the whole idea is eternal life. You can't steal eternal life away. You have to come through the door. You have to come through Jesus Christ. And thus, just like here with the tabernacle, only one door to get in, the east gate. And this is where the people gathered to meet God. But what a difficult picture that was. You know, we can boldly come to the throne of God's grace, right? Through the shed blood of Jesus Christ. They couldn't. And, you know, if you remember, when the Lord was speaking to them from Mount Sinai, the people were afraid. They stood at a distance. God said, you can't come any closer. But we can. You see, Jesus Christ came so that we can once again have fellowship with the Father. And many miss that point. They say, well, you know, Jesus came to keep us out of hell. That's true, yeah. But the main reason was sin had separated us from God, broke that fellowship that Adam had in the Garden of Eden with God. They walked together. And now God has restored that fellowship because our sins have been cast as far as the east is from the west to be remembered no more. Well, verse 20 here in Exodus 27. And you shall command the children of Israel that they bring you pure oil of pressed olives for the light, to cause the lamp to burn continually in the tabernacle of meeting outside the veil, which is before the testimony. Aaron and his son shall tend it from evening until morning before the Lord. It shall be a statute forever to their generations on behalf of the children of Israel. So here is the lampstand, or the care of the seven-branched oil-burning lamp. It came from pressed olives, not beaten olives. And I think it kind of fits what Paul was saying in 2 Corinthians 4:8. We are hard-pressed on every side, yet not crushed. We are perplexed, but not in despair. Do you think we're a little hard-pressed today? I mean, I don't know if any of you saw the opinion piece in the Herald Times Reporter on July 11th, but it was from pastors and churches and retired pastors who were supporting Pride Month, the gay and lesbian lifestyle. It was one of the saddest letters I read. And I responded back, and you know, I don't know if it got printed or not, but I did respond back to the Herald Times Reporter and basically said, look, just because I don't agree with the lifestyle, and this is a summation of what I said, I only had 250 words. Can you imagine me, 250 words? But yeah. But just because I don't agree with the lifestyle doesn't mean I love the person. In fact, if I don't tell them the truth, it just means I don't love them. So I am going to share the truth with them that this is wrong. This lifestyle is not correct. We'll see. And then we'll see the letters that come. But we're going to be hard-pressed, guys. But we're not going to be crushed. Why? Because God, greater is he that's in us than he that's in the world. Yeah, the world's going to come against us. I've said it before, the church wants the world to love them. The world's not going to love you. Why? Because you're standing up for righteousness. Do you think they want that? Have you seen the immorality that's going on? Did you see what happened at the White House with the whole gay pride month? It was an abomination. And you go, Lord, be gracious.

Wait a minute, I thought he was. Think about it. In 1 Corinthians 6:19, Paul says that our bodies are the temple of God. Who lives in us? Oh, God lives in this temple, right? He indwells us. And so it's his light that is shining from us. But what happens is that light could be covered up when we allow the flesh to manifest itself. That's why John, I think, said, Lord, I must decrease so you can increase. Absolutely, this flesh, the things I want to say, the things I want to do, which are not of God, Lord, help me not to do that. Help me to be more like you. And I think that's important. You know, we are living in some very dark days. And what are we to do? Just shine. Shine for the Lord. Stand up for righteousness. Because the only light of God people will see is us. Just like the only light in the dark holy place came from this oil-burning lamp. 2 Corinthians 4:6, Paul said, "For it is the God who commanded light to shine out of darkness, who has shown in our hearts to give the light of the knowledge of the glory of God in the face of Jesus Christ." Exactly. Ephesians 5:8, "For you were once darkness, but now you are light in the Lord. Walk as children of light." There it is. I think it's important we understand how we're to walk in these days we're living in. You know, we're not to be angry and mad and yelling and screaming, but we're to show the love of Christ to people. Why? Because we're to be a light. I always find it interesting. You know who Jesus was the hardest against? All sinners, wicked sinners, you know? No, he was hardest against the religious leaders because they should have known better. But the common people, he was very gracious toward. The woman who was caught in the act of adultery, what did he say? "I forgive you, just continue on, do whatever you want to do." No, he said, "Go and sin no more. Stop it." And that's what we're to do with people. Bring them to the Lord. Share the love of Christ with them. Shine in this dark world. Well, Exodus chapter 28, look at verse 1. "Now take Aaron your brother and his sons with him from among the children of Israel, that he may minister to me as priest. Aaron and Aaron's sons, Nadab, Abihu, Eleazar, Ithamar. And you shall make holy garments for Aaron your brother for glory and for beauty." You know, here we're going to establish the priesthood with priestly garments. Aaron was the high priest. His sons would assist in the work. But, you know, again, as we get into Numbers chapter 3, verse 4, we're told that Nadab and Abihu had died before the Lord when they offered profane fire before the Lord in the wilderness of Sinai, and they had no children. So Eleazar and Ithamar ministered as priests in the presence of Aaron, their father. So God takes the position of priest very seriously. They were representing him. And we'll deal with the whole sin of Nadab and Abihu when we get to Numbers. But let me ask you this. Could you earn your way into this position as priest? Buy your way into this position as priest? Absolutely not. You had to get in there by a birthright. And that's exactly how we enter in, right? It's a birthright. The new birth, you might say. Peter said in 1 Peter 2, verses 4 and 5, "Coming to him as a living stone, rejected indeed by men, but chosen by God and precious. You also, as living stones, are being built up a spiritual house, a holy priesthood, to offer up spiritual sacrifices acceptable to God through Jesus Christ." We're priests by the new birth. What did priests do? The priests were to bring people to God and bring God to the people. Well, as Christians, isn't that what we do? We bring people to God. We share our faith with them. And we bring God to the people. We share his word. Same thing. And their garments, the priestly garments, were for glory and beauty. They were representing God, and what they wore was important. As we represent God before people, what we wear should be for his glory and beauty. And I'm not talking necessarily just about the clothes we wear, but our attitudes, the way we behave ourselves. Clark said, "Is then the dismal black, now worn by almost all kinds of priests and ministers, for glory and for beauty? Is it emblematic of anything that is good, glorious, or excellent? How unbecoming the glad

tidings announced by Christian ministers as a color emblematical of nothing but mourning and woe, sin, desolation, and death. I thought that was kind of interesting because priests, pastors used to wear dark clothes, black clothes, right? And it was a representing not glory and beauty. In fact, years ago, the more solemn you looked, people thought you were more holy. If you don't have the joy of the Lord, why do I want what you have? If you're just walking around moping, why do I want that? I don't. But boy, you see people who have the joy of the Lord, you go, that's what I want. And that's a light to them and an opportunity for you to share the love of Christ with them. Well, verse 3. So you shall speak to all who are gifted artisans, whom I have filled with the spirit of wisdom, that they make Aaron's garments to sanctify him, that he may minister to me as priest. And these are the garments which they shall make, a breastplate, an ephod, a robe, a skillfully woven tunic, a turban, and a sash, so that they shall make holy garments for Aaron your brother and his sons, that he may minister to me as priest. You know, it's exciting that God gives gifts to each of us, abilities to serve. He gave Aaron and his sons the ability to serve, as well as these people who were going to make these garments. He gave them talent to do this. And I realize there are some people that don't feel, I don't have a gift, I don't know what my gift is. You do have a gift. And if you don't know what it is, start doing things and you will see where God wants you to be. Paul in 1 Corinthians 12:7 said, but the manifestation of the Spirit is given to each one for the profit of all. This empowering by God is God has given you a gift to be used to bless the body of Christ, to minister to people. And Paul said it's given to each one. What does that mean? Everyone has a gift. Everyone has something that they can use for the Lord. Now, the other problem is that many try to accomplish the things of God in the power of their strength, and it's never going to be accomplished to the degree as a person that has a life surrendered to the Holy Spirit. It's not about a program. And I don't get this anymore, but you know, I used to get so much stuff from Willow Creek and then from Saddleback Rick Warren's church on how to build your church, how to make it grow. You want to add people. I still get some stuff from other organizations. You know, you want to add people to your church. The other big one is you want them to tithe more. I'm like, are you kidding me? Not one of them, not one, ever said, just surrender to the Holy Spirit and let him work. Not by might nor by power, but by my spirit, says the Lord, right? It's not a program. It's the Lord. So you let him work. Now, as we read on here, we're going to see what these priestly garments looked like. And we're going to pick up in verse 5 here of Exodus 28, where we're told this. They shall take the gold and blue and purple and scarlet thread and fine linen, and they shall make the ephod of gold and blue and purple and scarlet thread and fine linen thread artistically woven. It shall have two shoulder straps joined at its two edges, and so it shall be joined together. And the ingenious, I guess is the way they phrase it, work of woven band of the ephod which is on it shall be of the same workmanship, woven of gold and blue and purple and scarlet thread and fine linen thread. Then you shall take two onyx stones and engrave on them the names of the sons of Israel, six of their names on one stone and the remaining six names on the other stone according to their birth. With the work of an engraver in stone, like the engravings of a signet, you shall engrave the two stones with the names of the sons of Israel. You shall set them in settings of gold, and shall put the two stones on the shoulders of the ephod as memorial stones for the sons of Israel. So Aaron shall bear their names before the Lord on his two shoulders as a memorial. You shall also make settings of gold, and shall make two chains of pure gold like braided cords, and fasten the braided chains to the settings. So this is a garment for the high priest, the ephod, and it was white linen, beautifully colored. It was like a vest the high priest would wear. The shoulder straps were two onyx stones, had the six names of the tribes of Israel on each stone.
And the high priest would slip his head through the opening created by the shoulder straps, and the panels would come down to his ankles, pulled tight to his body by a sash around his waist. And the primary work of the priest was unto the Lord, but, you know, as his representative, he was also to carry the people before the Lord, because he worked for them. Too often today we see the position of a pastor that is elevated to a position where the people serve him. The reality is, it's the other way around. And really, the body of Christ works together for the betterment of the body. But the biggest responsibility for a pastor is to bring people before God, lifting them up, helping them to grow, bringing God to the people as they teach the word of God to them, like I have said. Very important.

0: 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Until next time, may the Lord nourish you with His sustaining word.
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0: Well, ride the Bible bus for 5 years and you'll be amazed at what God teaches you from his word about what it means to believe on the Lord Jesus Christ and you will be saved. 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That's what we believe at Through the Bible.
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2: Today's Wisdom for Women is Proverbs 22, verses 26 and 27. Do not co-sign another person's note or put up a guarantee for someone else's loan. If you can't pay it, even your bed will be snatched out from under you. Once again, we see how the Proverbs address very practical areas of our life here on earth. Some people think the Bible only talks about spiritual things. They think when it comes to our everyday living, we just have to figure it out. Nothing could be further from the truth. The Bible has instructions on all matters, including finances and godly stewardship. Money matters do matter. And as part of good financial stewardship, this proverb instructs us to not get entangled in other people's finances. When you co-sign for someone, you are legally responsible for the debt, default, or delinquency. Most people only need a co-signer because they really can't afford the loan. In those situations, you not only lose sleep, but often the relationship of those you tried to help. If the loan goes sour, oftentimes so does the relationship, which is the greatest loss of all. And so, what are some principles we can apply? Number one, if called upon to make a loan for a friend or family, we have found it's best to loan no more than we can financially and emotionally accept losing if they never paid us back. Number two, live under your means so you are able to save for emergencies and hopefully never be in a position of looking to others to bail you out. Number three, as we conduct our lives in this world, in all things including finances, we are to be as wise as serpents and as harmless as doves. This is Debbie Bryson praying that the practical wisdom of God's word will make you wise.
3: Was your brain pre-programmed? The answer next on today's Creation Moment. And now, here's our Creation Moments host, Ian Taylor.
4: One of the most difficult problems for those who believe that we are the product of millions of years of evolution is the human brain. Several years ago on Creation Moments, we pointed out that the human brain has 10 billion times 25,000 neural connections. If you work this out, this means that a miracle would have had to taken place if we evolved from ape-like creatures on a timescale that evolutionists propose. Every generation would have had many thousands more neural connections than the last. Even more astonishing is that we are not born with a brain that is a blank slate. Several studies have shown that even infants as young as 3 months, they expect to behave in certain ways. In one study, 3-month-old infants showed surprise when researchers made an object that they were looking at
5: disappear. WTSWLP Manitowoc.
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1: All sin and we all need forgiveness. God will provide. Here's Pastor Jeff.
2: God wants to restore the years that the canker worm has tried to destroy. The devil has tried to destroy our home. Parents, he's trying even today. And he's not going to give up. But God says, I want to bring it back together. I want to restore your home, your heart. We've got to come before the Lord. We've got to humble ourselves before him. As guilty sinners, we've got to repent. And he will forgive us so we can walk in this newness of life with our family.

Hello, friend, and welcome to Sound Doctrine. We see rebellion all around us, from the child who puts their foot down in disobedience to their parents, to the adult in prison who refuses to comply with the laws of the land. We even see rebellion applauded on TV and in the music we buy. But unrighteous rebellion is far from being encouraged in the scriptures. In fact, as we'll soon see, there are destructive consequences that come to those who would go down that road. Pastor Jeff Johnson takes us now to 2 Samuel chapter 19 on today's edition of Sound Doctrine.

Let's look at a few more verses. Proverbs 22, verse 6. What a promise to parents. Proverbs 22, verse 6. Train up a child in the way he should go, in the way of the Lord. And when he is old, he will not depart from it. What a promise to parents. Do your best, commit the rest. And God will take them and he will do his work in their lives. Verse 15 of that same chapter, foolishness is bound in the heart of a child, but the rod of correction shall drive it far from him. I think God knows what he's talking about. He knows kids, and he knows what they need. Look at over in chapter 29, verse 15. Proverbs 29, 15. The rod and reproof give wisdom, but a child left to himself brings his mother shame. Verse 17, correct thy son, and he shall give thee rest. Yea, he shall give delight unto thy soul. I think this is very clear. This is God's counsel. And kids need to be held responsible for their rebellion and their disobedience. Something is wrong. And what is wrong is in the home. Over in 2 Timothy chapter 3, talking about the last days, he says, this know also, that in the last days troubled, perilous times shall come. Men shall be lovers of their own selves, covetous, boasters, proud, blasphemers. And then he says, disobedient to parents. I thought that was interesting. One of the last day prophecies of the coming of the Lord, of living in the last days, would be a generation of kids that will be disobedient to their parents. Kids today are out of control. They're totally neurotic, seeking punishment. And that's why they do some of the bizarre things that they do, and look the way they do sometimes, and get off and doing some things that they're doing today. They're looking to be punished. And the reason why they're there is because of the sins of the parents. And David was realizing his fault in what he had done with his child. He failed as a father, and he was seeing it. He wasn't the good, godly example to his children as he wished he would have been. And I think that if he was probably thinking, if I would have only committed myself more to the Lord and more to my children, if I would have been more of a good, godly father, things would have been different. And I have to say amen to that. Things could have been different. And they can be different if you'll just go his way.

But here his grief is consuming him, and the guilt. And notice the people are now around him are being affected from it. Joab says to him, "It looks to me you would have been happier if Absalom would have killed you and all of us." And with David's guilt at this time, I think he was probably right. David didn't care what happened to him or anybody else because he felt so guilty. Parents, we can thank the Lord today because Jesus came and he died for our sins of rebellion. He died for that disobedience. He died for the neglect that we have done. In fact, the scripture says, to those that are in Christ, they become what? New creations. Old things have passed away. Behold, all things become new. You get a brand new lease on life, man. What does that mean? That means that his death is the payment, is the punishment for our sin. Remember when Jesus hung on the cross? He cried out and he said, "It is finished." And he died. The words there in the Greek means it's paid in full. So our sin, so our guilt and our shame would be taken care of. That it would be removed from us. That we would be his children, his disciples, his witnesses to our families. Parents, listen. It is never, never too late. Never too late. Start now in the name of the Lord. Once God forgives, he forgets, doesn't he? And he never will hold it against you as long as you live. That's why David said, "Oh, how happy is the man who comes to this understanding that his sins have been forgiven, that the shame and the guilt has been removed. How blessed is that man, happy is that man that knows that his God has paid the price to worship from all sin, and that he's free from that. He can go on now and live unto the Lord. He's forgiven in grace and mercy. God wants to restore the years that the canker worm has tried to destroy. The devil has tried to destroy our homes. Parents, he's trying even today. And he's not going to give up. But God says, "I want to bring it back together. I want to restore your home, your heart." We've got to come before the Lord. We've got to humble ourselves before him. As guilty sinners, we've got to repent. And he will forgive us so we can walk in this newness of life with our family. To be the best parents we can be with a biblical balance, with discipline and training, raising up our children in the nurture and admonition in the counsel of the Lord. God wants to give us that balance. And remember, discipline is with love. Discipline without love is not right. It's not God's biblical discipline. You always love. Lord, make us examples, godly examples. You know what? Your kids are going to mimic you. In fact, let me tell you something. This could horrify some of you. Your kids are going to turn out just like you. Or this could bless them, you know what I mean? And you say, no. I've trained my kid not to do what I do, but do what I say. Have you been snowed? Because they're looking at you, man. You're an example to them. And whatever you do with your life, so will they seek after to do. They figure that's right. That's the way it is. That's the example. We need to pray. We need to be that godly example of love and of discipline in training our kids in the ways of the Lord. And God will strengthen us to do the work. So Joab's counsel to David, I think, was right on. Because David needed to get a grip on what was coming down. He was losing the kingdom. He was losing it all. Everybody looked to David. And this was David's crossroads. As some of you this morning, you're at a crossroad. You're right there. And God's brought you here this morning to make a decision. One way or another, it's going to be either your way, you're going to continue to go your way and mess things up, or you're going to say, "Okay, I'm going to go God's way. I want to do it the Lord's way. I want to give my life to him." And he'll take up the reins from here. Look at verse 7 going on with our story. 2 Samuel 19.
Verse 7. Now therefore, Joab goes on with his exhortation. He says, David, arise, go forth, speak comfortably unto thy servants, for I swear by the Lord, if thou go not forth, there will not tarry one with thee this night, and that will be worse unto thee than all the evil that befell thee from thy youth until now. David, if you don't snap out of this, you're going to have nobody following you. You're depressing everybody. You're losing everything. And your troubles, they're just beginning. You haven't seen nothing yet, David. You think you had troubles from your youth until now? Wait till you see what's coming if you keep going on the line you're going. You see, David's depression and his despair was affecting a whole lot of people. In fact, Joab said, David, you love your enemies and you hate your friends? I don't understand you, David. There are two lessons here that I think we can learn from what David was going through. Number one, the first thing is that our outlook affects others. How we look at things affects those around us. No man is an island. And I'll tell you something, if we're committed to the Lord, you cannot allow your flesh to be overwhelmed with despair and discouragement. Because you're going to bum a whole lot of people out. If you're not a servant of the Lord, if you're not a minister of the Lord, I guess you can allow yourself to be bummed out as all you want. Go ahead, kick cans, eat worms. And carry around that dark cloud, but I'm telling you, you're doing yourself no good and those around you no good by continuing on with that attitude. If you are a disciple of the Lord's, a warrior of the Lord's, your outlook affects others. And if you're uptight and if you're bummed out, guess what? Others are going to be uptight and bummed out. Can't you see it with your kids? You get up, swinging and yelling. Your kids are going to be that way all day long. I mean, because, you know, how you are affects others. That's just how it is. We need to ask God for strength and know that our emotional state affects others. And do you remember that story in Leviticus 10 where Nadab and Abihu were two priests who, when Aaron and Moses were sacrificing to the Lord was pleased with it and consumed the sacrifices. Then Nadab and Abihu got drunk and they went in with strange fire and started to sacrifice to the Lord. Well, the Lord didn't just consume the sacrifice. He killed both of them with fire. And they were both lying there dead. And then God spoke to Aaron and said, listen, Aaron, I don't want you to mourn for these guys. My anointing is upon you. You need to steady on. Be a good representative of me before the people. Others will mourn for them. You just continue on. I thought that was very interesting. If you're his disciple, you don't have the right to walk around all bummed out. Think about it. In discouragement and defeat. Why? Because it affects others. You're a disciple of the Lord, the King. What are you doing? Well, I'm just going to kick a few more cans and, you know, I'm just, my woe is me. But listen, a mature believer, and as being a mature believer, we've got to allow these personal problems that come upon us not to get us so affected it affects others around us. We've got to fight it. We need to snap out of it. As Joab was telling David, David, you need to come out of this disparity. You need to wake up to what's going on. Rise above your emotions. Face the responsibility instead of spreading grief. Now, listen, I know that David had every right to grieve because, hey, listen, number one, he lost his son. Number two, he didn't even know where his son was spending eternity. There's a double grief. And number three, he failed as a father. So he's grieving for a lot of reasons. And yes, he had every right to grieve. And he did grieve. And there is a process that we do go through when you grieve. And we need to work through that process. But we should

A daily choice that I have, I can wake up and I can choose to be happy or I can choose to be heavy. And it's a choice that we all make every day. Happiness, it's not only when everything's going all right and then I'm happy. You know, everything's going my way. So I'm happy. When anything goes off, hey, you're not happy? Well, wait a minute. Happiness is a decision that we make. Remember what Paul said? Paul said, I have learned that whatsoever state I am in, whether I'm abased or abound, whether I'm poor or rich or whatever, in prison or not in prison, I've learned to be what? Content. I've learned to be content. You think about that. Wow. Then happiness is not a feeling. It's a state of mind. And it's a learned thing. You learn to be happy. You can either look at bummers or blessings. And you got your choice. Well, let me see. David says, I like bummers. Oh, Absalom. Absalom. And he just, you know, he's consumed. He went on and on and on with it. And I don't know how long. It looks like a pretty good time has gone on here. Way longer than he should have. Kept going on with it. But wait a minute. Wasn't a rebellion put down here? Wasn't a kingdom saved here? I mean, let's start looking at the blessings here. I mean, God gave you the victory. And he provided when you were in the wilderness. All your provisions. Look at how God's hand was in this. And look what God did. And David, he didn't want to look at that. You know what? I believe sometimes we need to get two sheets of paper, write down all of your blessings on one, and then all that's bumming you out on the other. And then do it. I mean, really diligently put it in. And when you're going to find out that all your blessings way outnumber the bummers. So they're going to look at it. Yeah, what am I doing? You know, letting these few little bummers wipe me out for everything. God has blessed me. God has forgiven me. God has done so much for me. And as you look at that, it just begins to lift you up. Joab said to David, hey, listen, David, snap out of it. Stop acting like a baby. You're just carrying on. And I love it. When I go to a hospital call and there's the individual that's there, maybe they're on their deathbed. I mean, they're going through some heavy things. And maybe they won't make it through the night. I walk in there, and that individual, and I remember quite a few that I've walked in there to minister to them, and they ended up ministering to me. And they walk in there, I'd walk in there, and they say, how you doing, Jeff? Pastor Jeff, how you doing? How's it going with you? Everything okay with you? Would you like me to pray for you? Me? Man, I'm here to pray and help you, pray for you. They go, no, hey, they've already chosen the blessing, see? They're already looking to the blessings. They're already looking to the Lord. The Lord's lifting them up to where they're blessing to everybody that comes into that room. Now, they could pull everybody down or they could raise everybody up. And they've chosen to raise everybody up. And that's a choice. And what a choice. Do we have the right to choose to be a bummer as Christians? Do we have that right? Or should we just go along with what 1 Thessalonians chapter 5 says, in everything give thanks, for this is the will of God in Christ Jesus. In everything give thanks. I think the saying is so true. Listen, I complained I had no shoes till I saw someone with no feet. We are blessed, folks, more than many pages on this side of blessings. We have been forgiven. We have been blessed by God. We have been brought into his kingdom. And yet we allow so many small things. But they look big, don't they? Because the enemy likes to take a molehill and make it into a mountain. And if you continue to listen to him about that, into that situation, he will make it Everest for you to carry. And he'll build that thing up to where it'll just wipe you out. And then you're not going to be good for anybody. I think it's true. When they say, count your blessings ton by ton, and it will surprise you what the Lord has done. Ton by ton in what God has done. And then it goes on to say, rejoice evermore. Rejoice evermore. It is a decision. And I'll tell you something. David snapped out

0: his grief. Notice verse 8, and we'll finish here. Then it says, the king arose, sat in the gate, and they told unto all the people, saying, behold, the king does sit in the gate. And all the people came before the king, for Israel had fled every man to his tent. The people needed to see David. They needed to see David, not bummed out, going, Absalom, Absalom. Because that just made him more angry and in grief and feeling guilty and driven. You know, they needed to see David up. They needed to see David come out and really break down and show his affection to them and his appreciation. And he did. He had the victory. He chose the right road. And he says, you're right, Joab. And he snapped out of it, and he went up there to the people, and he revealed himself to the people. Let me end by just sharing two more scriptures with you. In 2 Corinthians, there's something about godly sorrow that I think is very, very powerful. In 2 Corinthians 7, verse 9, it says, now I rejoice, not in that ye were made sorry. There's a lot of people sorry for what they've done. But he goes on to say, but that you sorrowed to repentance. You were so sorry that you turned the way things were going and you turned it around. This is powerful. For you were made sorry after a godly manner, that you might receive damage by us in nothing. For godly sorrow worketh repentance to salvation. There is true victory in godly sorrow. I believe that David was sorry, but he was repenting with a godly sorrow, and he turned his life around because of that. And finally, in Matthew's Gospel, chapter 11, Jesus said this, come unto me, all ye that are laboring and heavy laden. You've got all this guilt and shame upon you, and I will give you rest. I want to give you rest, Jesus says. And then he goes on, take my yoke upon you, learn of me, for I am meek and lowly in heart, and you shall find rest unto your souls.
1: 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Yeah, it's pretty stressful out there. 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Pastor Jeff Johnson will be back in a moment with a closing thought. 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You sinned. You're feeling guilty. Where should you turn for rest? Here's Pastor Jeff once again.
0: When you're dealing with guilt and failure, you have no rest. You're in turmoil. You're looking for punishment because you've been guilty. You blew it. But he's saying, no, I died for that blow it. I died for what you're going through. Come to me, learn of me, and I'll give you rest for your soul, man. You'll have peace in your heart. Man, that's where people need it today more than ever. They need to get right with the Lord. They need to invite Jesus in because he brings us rest for our souls. And then it brings peace in the home. And then things are turned. Godly sorrow turns everything around. And there's repentance. And good things start to happen. May God give each of us this morning a breakthrough. That we would realize, as David started out in Psalm 144, happy are the people whose God is their Lord. Make him Lord of your heart so he can be Lord of your home and Lord of your kids. It's great. It works.
1: Next time on Sound Doctrine, we're introduced to Mephibosheth. Now, this man with a long name showed a very great amount of wisdom and godliness when he met up with King David. We'll hear his story next time as our study of 2 Samuel develops. Sound Doctrine with Pastor Jeff is brought to you by Calvary Chapel Downey. So Father, won't you speak to me?
2: is Ministerial Minute from Mike. Today's word is prosukumi. Translated pray over 80 times, it means to offer prayers, to make supplications. We see the word appears 43 times in Matthew, Mark, and Luke, but the big trivia question is, it doesn't appear in any of John's writings, the Gospel of John, Revelation, or his epistles, which makes sense in Revelation because we're already in God's presence. No need to pray. We see it used before Judas's replacement, Acts 1:24. Peter prayed before Tabitha was resuscitated, Acts 9:40. We saw it in conjunction with the laying on of hands before commissioning Barnabas and Paul for the mission field, Acts 13:3. The disciples fasted and prayed before they commended the elders to the Lord, Acts 14:23. Paul and Silas sang hymns and prayed at midnight, Acts 16:25. Every situation we encounter will go much more smoothly in prayer. This has been Ministerial Minute.
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4: Jesus died. He was buried. He rose again. What does that mean to you? Did you accept him as Savior? And when I say that, what do I mean? I mean, do you believe he died for you? You believe that when he was buried, that means your sins were absolutely buried. Same question was settled. And that when he rose again, he rose, well, let me turn it around. You and I rose in him, and we're now in Christ. And God sees us in Christ, and his righteousness has been made over to us. What he is, his standing, becomes our standing. And that's all that you and I have of which we can boast today.
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6: It's 65 degrees.
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0: out of the driver's seat. 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
1: You are simply unqualified to be in the driver's seat in a relationship with God. And if you are in the driver's seat in a relationship with God, then you view God as something less than yourself. And why would you worship a God that you esteem to be less than yourselves? None of us are qualified to be the lead or to lay down the conditions of a relationship with God.

0: It's been said, if God is your co-pilot, switch seats. Hi there. Thank you for joining us today for According to the Scriptures. Pastor Damian Kyle will be continuing our series, Gleanings from Genesis. We'll be soon reminded that God is in charge and why we ought to do things His way. It's something Cain had a real hard time with. Let's lean in and listen to what Pastor Damian has to say from Genesis chapter 4.
1: What's happening here in God's eyes, as it's revealed to us in other places in Scripture, otherwise it makes it look like God is just arbitrary, God is just unreasonable, and that they had taken and brought their best, and God just out of the blue accepted the one and rejected the other. But the fact of the matter is that God had given Cain and Abel very clear instruction about what kind of a sacrifice he would accept and he would not accept. Otherwise, we would wrongly conclude that God only accepts animal sacrifices and he doesn't accept grain sacrifices, but under the law of Moses, he accepted both. He accepted both animal sacrifices. More than accepted, he demanded them and then accepted when they were given, animal sacrifices and grain offerings. The Holy Spirit's commentary on this passage here in Hebrews chapter 11 really comes to our rescue. It's invaluable for us. And you might write it in your margin if you're prone to do that, so next time you read it, you can know the New Testament context. Hebrews chapter 11, verse 4, where we're told, "By faith Abel offered to God a more excellent sacrifice than Cain, through which he obtained witness that he was righteous, God testifying of his gifts, and through it, he being dead still speaks." And so in Hebrews chapter 11, Abel is commended for his faith, and commended for a faith that he demonstrated in offering an animal sacrifice. And so the sacrifice that he offered is not the primary issue here. The issue is that he offered the sacrifice in faith. One of the fascinating things to understand about Hebrews chapter 11, in order to unpack the verse that helps us to understand the passage that we're looking at, is that in Hebrews chapter 11, that great, great chapter on the hall of faith, all of these great heroes from the Old Testament that were heroes of the faith, faith was never demonstrated on their part by guessing what the will of God was and then doing that in some kind of a blind faith. In every single instance in the hall of faith, faith was demonstrated by knowing ahead of time what the will of God was in a given situation, what they were to do in that situation. And in knowing that what God's will was, the faith side of it was, and then being willing to obey God's will at whatever the cost, or in the face of whatever circumstances would oppose obeying what he commanded them to do in that circumstance. And evidently, God made it very clear to both Cain and Abel what kind of sacrifice was to be offered to him in this instance, how he wanted to be approached in this instance, and that he was to be approached in worship on the basis of an animal sacrifice. And as God would later formalize in the law of Moses, all the various offerings that were to be made, and all of it a picture and a type of Jesus, the seed of the woman, the Lamb of God who comes to take away the sin of the world. Personally, and that's a qualifying statement, personally, I think that Adam and Eve, after God sacrificed what is presumably a couple of lambs following their sin in order to cover not only their physical nakedness, and to clothe them with those skins, but also to cover their spiritual nakedness, that at that point, Adam and Eve began to offer some kind of a similar sacrifice to God from the beginning. Long before it was ever formalized in the law of Moses, we will see sacrifices being offered to God, and that all of this had been a part of Cain and Abel's spiritual heritage. You know, so often we look at, because we're so dominated by the idea or the theory of evolution that's so prominent within our culture, that we think of man and we think of religion and its development within mankind, that somehow in the very earliest history of mankind, that it was very kind of primitive. And people were kind of groping after God. They really didn't have a good understanding of him. They didn't know how to approach him. They didn't know how to have a relationship with him. And so, like all other areas of maybe civilization or whatever, this has been a progressive growth until we have kind of these refined, advanced religions that are in the world today, including Christianity. But the fact of the matter is that from the very beginning, it was pure. From the very beginning. I mean, you can't know God better than Adam and Eve knew God. You can't have revelation from him. We got the Bible, certainly, but it wasn't a progression from some lesser thing to a greater thing in terms of religion and expressing a relationship with God. It began as something great. And then all of this other craziness of people sacrificing their children to mammon and all of these other horrible expressions under Baal and Dagon and false gods of the Old Testament, and then false gods that are expressed today. All of that has developed in the face of a purity that existed from the beginning. Now, in terms of Cain being responsible for a failure to bring the proper sacrifice to God, being clear, it's not only made clear to us in Hebrews chapter 11, verse 4, but the very context of the passage reveals it to us as well. Notice down in verse 6 and 7, Cain became very angry with God over his rejection of his offering, and then God rebuked him, declaring there in verse 6, he said to Cain, "Why are you so angry? And why has your countenance fallen? If you do well, will you not be accepted? And if you do not do well, then sin lies at the door, and its desire is for you, but you should rule over it." God, you notice, did not rebuke Cain because Cain guessed that God wanted vegetables for a sacrifice, and he guessed wrong. God was rebuking Cain over a failure to do well and to do what was right. He was rebuking him for knowing what well was and then refusing to do it. So it isn't that God likes ranchers more than farmers. It is that one of these men obeyed God and the other deliberately disobeyed him. Now, here in chapter 4, we have the division of mankind now into kind of two streams, into two camps. And you have those who, like Abel, approach God on his terms. And the terms by which God is approached from the very beginning is on the basis of faith. And it's very, very simple. As you look at the life of Abel and his relationship with God, God told Abel what he wanted and how he was to be approached, what would please him in this regard, and Abel simply obeyed God, and God accepted him. And that is what we're called to do with Jesus. We have been told by God that he can only be approached through Christ, and as Jesus said, in John 14, 6, he said, "I am the way, the truth, and the life, and no man comes to the Father but by me." John wrote in his first epistle, chapter 5, verse 11, "And this is the testimony that God has given us, eternal life, and this life is in his Son. And he who has the Son has life, and he who does not have the Son does not have life." This is known as clarity on the most important issue that anyone will address in life. And as the Bible teaches, if we will obey God by believing in Jesus Christ, receiving him into our lives, that we'll be born again. For God so loved the world that he gave his only begotten Son, that whosoever believes in him should not perish but have everlasting life, as Jesus said about how to receive this salvation. And when we do receive that salvation, trusting in Jesus, then we are accepted by God. John chapter 1, verse 12, but as many as received him, that is Jesus, to them he gave the right to become children of God, even those who believe in his name. So all salvation is on the basis of faith. And here you have Abel, very, very simple relationship with God, a very, very simple stream of mankind in this vein. And then you've got those who have Cain, who disregard God's instructions, his word about how he's to be approached by sinful man. And Cain and those that are of kind of his lineage, spiritually speaking, they disobey God, they rebel against God, and they are determined to approach God on their own terms. And they will just approach God any old way that they choose, and God will just have to be happy with that. Then they become upset and they become angry when they're informed that approaching God in that way is not acceptable to him. And not only will God not accept it, as with Cain, he won't even look at it. He won't even acknowledge that kind of an approach, in the same way that he did not acknowledge Cain's self-righteous offering. Do you know how God views our self-righteousness? It's quite a verse that's found in the book of Isaiah. And the first time you read it as a Christian, it's a real eye-opener. I mean, it becomes one that you never forget in terms of becoming a guard against ever thinking we can approach God on the basis of our own goodnesses. And so how does God view our attempts to it making ourselves right or acceptable to God on the basis of our own works or human effort? And the Bible says that God considers them to be filthy rags, completely unholy, completely unclean in his sight. And the verse is Isaiah 64, verse 6. But we are all like an unclean thing, and all of our righteousnesses, that's not our failures, that's us at our best, and all of our righteousnesses are like filthy rags. And that's how he views any attempt, even the best attempt of man, in order to believe in our hearts and minds that we can ready ourselves and qualify ourselves for a relationship with God, or to one day stand before him. Now, some people have a problem with these kind of things. I certainly don't. I live with some level of self-awareness in life, and I'm even more aware of people who are around me in life. And I don't look at any of us, myself included, and say, ah, yes, we are qualified on some level to make ourselves acceptable to a perfect and a righteous and a holy God. But this is how he views our best. In order for a person to, like Cain, to determine that we can approach God on our own terms, that we can approach God in the way that we choose or the means of our own devising, to approach God in life, and this is not some abstract thing. People do this all of the time, and they will do it all over the world today. They say, I'm going to come to God how I choose, and he's just going to have to be happy with that. He's just going to have to accept that. And when a person has that kind of an attitude in their heart, that kind of a belief, they possess two things at once. Number one, a very high view of themselves. And in fact, an astonishing level of pride and arrogance and self-importance. And the second thing that such a person has to possess is a very, very low view of God. And this is the exact opposite of what is involved and required in approaching God. What's required there is to have a very high view of God and a very low view of ourselves. Someone might protest and say, how could I have a low view of myself? I'm Mr. Wonderful. No, you're not. We can bring witnesses in. As the old saying is that humility is not a complicated thing in life. Humility is made up of two things, and that is honesty and a good memory. And that's the truth about it. Every one of us has plenty in our history. If we would stop and think about it once in a while, gives us plenty of cause for humility within our lives and a recognition that there is quite a gap between us and God, and there ought to be if he is nothing like us, and we want him to be nothing like us. Now, God simply will not accept anyone approaching him on the basis of anything or anyone other than a faith in Jesus Christ for salvation and the forgiveness of sins. He will not accept being approached on the basis of anything else than a faith in his Son for salvation and the forgiveness of sins. And I think that in the pride and the arrogance and the sense of self-importance that really marks mankind in our age, this cannot be stressed enough. And if you are not a Christian yet, it is so vital that you know that you must approach God on his terms. You must worship God on his terms and not your own. The gap that exists between you and God in any area of your life, in terms of intellect, in terms of strength, in terms of wisdom, in terms of knowledge, that gap is infinite in size. You are simply unqualified to be in the driver's seat in a relationship with God. And if you are in the driver's seat in a relationship with God, then you view God as something less than yourself. And why would you worship a God that you esteem to be less than yourselves? None of us are qualified to be the lead or to lay down the conditions of a relationship with God. It is a privilege to know God. It's a privilege to have a relationship with him. And it is a marvel that really that he is interested in us at all, and more of a marvel that he has made provision for salvation for us in the incarnation, the life, the death, the burial, and the resurrection of his Son, of Jesus Christ. And it's with a sense the prophet had when he approached God, a godly man, a righteous man in terms of desiring to walk with God. It's with a sense of, woe is me, for I am undone. For I'm a man of unclean lips, and I dwell in the midst of a people of unclean lips. For my eyes have seen the King, the Lord of hosts. It's with that attitude that we are to approach God, that we are people of unclean lips, and we dwell among a people of unclean lips, and have no ability in and of ourselves to approach God. And the fact of the matter is that God should be feared until we end our rebellion against him by putting our trust in his Son. He's not this jolly Pillsbury doughboy in heaven that we poke in the stomach with a good work once in a while and he giggles for us. He should be feared until our issue of sin has been taken care of by putting our faith in his Son. And all of this is in a wonderful and I think needed contrast to the casualness with which people view God today, view Christianity today, view Jesus today. The writer of the book of Hebrews comes to our rescue, and the strength of that letter in Hebrews chapter 10, verse 28, anyone who has rejected Moses' law dies without mercy on the testimony of two or three witnesses. Of how much worse punishment do you suppose will he be thought worthy who has trampled the Son of God underfoot, counted as the blood of his covenant by which he was sanctified a common thing, and insulted the Spirit of grace? So here we live in the context of an insane asylum. It's called Planet Earth. And we're in a very deep cell within that insane asylum, and it's called the United States of America. And there's a deeper cell yet. It's called California. It could be worse. We could be on the coast, but we're not. But we're so used to being in this context of how God is viewed, how Christianity is viewed, how Jesus is viewed, and how a rejection of him or dismissal of him, how casually it is viewed. And once in a while, we need to read from the Word of God how those very things that are done so casually by the people that we are around, how that very thing is viewed from the holiness of heaven. Because that's where all of us are headed one day. Either to be saved or to be judged at the white throne judgment of Christ. And then there's the warning to anyone who would despise the salvation that's found in Jesus. Again in Hebrews, it is a fearful thing to fall into the hands of the living God. That is to face him one day independent of Jesus' covering and his sacrifice. One day, imagine this. To one day stand before him as a mere human being and to stand before him as a part of his creation and say, I rejected your son. You want to see arrogance and self-importance and pride exposed in a moment as misguided in terms of what to do with Christ, or it'll be exposed in that moment. And that to stand before him having rejected his son, and then to stand before him with this confidence that in my own works and in the life that I have lived, that I've now qualified myself to stand in his presence just as I am. Jesus's warning is no less strong. Jesus said, but I will show you whom you should fear. Fear him, speaking of God the Father, who after he has killed, has power to cast into hell. Yes, I say to you, fear him. But then the fear of God is this kind of quaint, misguided, historical thing that we've been involved with in mankind, and in the sophistication of the age, we've moved past all of that. And of course, look at the disastrous consequences all around us. But keep throwing money at it till you run out of money. But it's not going to work.
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0: Are human clones coming? This is Ken Ham, author of the newly updated and expanded book, One Blood. A few years ago, Chinese scientists announced they'd cloned a species of monkey, and news reports boasted that humans were next. This kind of research on human embryos is consistent with the evolutionary belief we're just animals. So cloning humans is no different from cloning monkeys. But in a biblical worldview, we recognize that humans are made in God's image, distinct from the animals. We're not just animals. We shouldn't support attempts to clone humans. Cloning is incredibly wasteful, with hundreds of embryos, in this case precious human beings, dying in the attempt. Human life, don't throw it away for research.
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2: It's 65 degrees.
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0: Nahum chapter 1, verse 7. The Lord is good, a stronghold in the day of trouble, and he knows those who trust in him.
1: This has been your sustaining word of the day, brought to you by Calvary Chapel of Manitowoc.
2: When it comes to serving God, what kind of goals should we set? Fame? Fortune? Here's a thought from Pastor Lloyd Pulley.
3: I've learned sometimes the hard way just to, Lord, I'm going to be what you've called me to be. I don't need to try to get on some global empire somewhere and have my name out there among the stars. All I need is to be faithful with what he's given me. And that's true for you. What is your calling? What is your part? What is your gift? How can you be the best you?

0: Well, hi there, and welcome to Bridging the Gap with our teacher, Pastor Lloyd Pulley, brought to you by Calvary Chapel Old Bridge. If you're joining us for the first time today, we're enjoying a new series in the little epistle of Jude, the one chapter book there, right before Revelation, at the end of the New Testament. Today, we're again looking at verses 5 through 7 as Lloyd again points out the dangers of worshiping false gods and rejecting the salvation from sin offered by the true and living God. Here's Pastor Lloyd Pulley.
1: Fallen angels, you know, they fell. There was the great rebellion. And of course, Eve was deceived by the serpent into rebel against God, which created this whole problem that led up to, you know, the time of Noah in which judgment had to come. Now, we shouldn't be surprised at the fact is that we live in a world in which it's not just physical. There is spiritual warfare. There are principalities and powers that are still at work. So who are these that left their first estate? They left their own abode. Milton's Paradise Lost is an interesting take on the angels who fell under Lucifer's influence, lifted up in pride. And he coerced the angels to fall. And that's a sin that easily ensnares us as well, because it ensnared Eve. She could be like God. And we could be independent of God. That's the idea. That's our temptation. How people twist the faith is that sometimes they accommodate, you know, this kind of cavalier attitude toward God and His Word, and trusting their own desires or their own opinions. There's so many different opinions on faith, and even the culture around us just talks about, well, whatever faith you have. You know, if you're a person of faith, doesn't matter what faith, just whatever you're a person of faith, you believe something. Well, I know people believe in nothing, and that's believing in something because they're believing in nothing. They're putting their faith, it doesn't matter. But not everybody's going to be right. So these angels, upon the influence of Satan, did something that was pretty egregious. Now, let's connect this with Genesis 6 for a moment. He says, it came to pass in Genesis 6, verse 1, when men began to multiply in the face of the earth and daughters were born to them, the sons of God saw the daughters of men that they were beautiful, and they took wives for themselves of all of whom they chose. And the Lord said, my spirit shall not strive with man forever, for he is indeed flesh, yet his days shall be 120 years. In other words, he limited the period of time in which he would allow people to continue on the earth. And there were giants on the earth in those days, and afterward the sons of God came to the daughters of men. They bore children to them. Those were the mighty men who were of old, men of renown. Now, it's not surprising that Greek mythology, with a little bit of this information that was passed down throughout human generation, getting away farther away from God, they made up their own stories of Zeus and, you know, the Titans, the men, the great ones that were, there was a war and the Titans were cast into Tartarus, and this mythology came out of the reality of what actually took place. You know, a lot of people in universities today say, well, the Bible has its myths, and we have all these similar myths of the flood and, you know, these demonic beings and titans and all of this stuff. So the Bible is just like all those myths. No, there was a reality that took place that eventually people made myths about as they got away from the Word of God. By the way, it would make sense. Why would these angelic beings, these sons of God, which you can make a strong case that's only used for angels in this context. Yes, we're called the sons of God, but that comes into the New Testament. The reality is these, we're referring to angels. Job talks about them in other places. But why come in down and have some sort of a hybrid human? Well, if you think about it, this fits exactly. Satan knows the prophecy, Genesis 3:15. The seed of the woman will be the one that will be the one that will be God himself and come and prevail over Satan's world. And he's determined to stop that. He tries to stop it a number of ways. He tries to destroy Israel in Egypt. He tries to destroy all the babies that he killed. He's going to try to kill that Messiah. He tries to destroy throughout the kings of Israel, and to the point where they're almost all gone. So he has tried to kill. Well, here, he's trying to corrupt the very genetic makeup of man so that they're unredeemable. And the resulting judgment destroyed all of mankind. But there was one group that was not infected, if you will. They were perfect. Noah was perfect in his generations. And the idea doesn't mean he was a perfect man, but he was not corrupted by this. Imagine the entire human race being corrupted so that they're really not, well, you know, fully human, if you will. And some believe that when the flood came, that the spirits of these hybrid people became the demons that we contend with today. Very interesting possibility. But the key is here. Notice back to Jude. Jude tells us this. He says this. He says, the angels who do not keep their proper domain, but left their own abode. Keep in mind that this is kind of what happened here. They left what they should have been doing as angels, ministering to people. Perhaps it was out of the jealousy that Satan had over God's plan to exalt man above the angels. We will judge angels one day. And isn't that the thing that affected him the most? The pride. I'll be my own God. This is the trouble that we have in the world today. People playing God. I can decide what marriage is. I can decide what my identity is. I can decide what pronoun I want to use for myself. I can create my own reality. This is where we are in our rebellion against God. So we shouldn't be surprised that this is a warning that Jude has for those people to contend for the faith, because even the angels that fell are going to be greatly judged. So the word to guard used twice in Jude 6. They didn't guard or keep their proper domain, and then they're going to be guarded, reserved. That the word keep and the word reserved is actually the same word. It's just translated differently here, but the same implication is. They didn't guard themselves here, so now they're going to be guarded under judgment. You know, that is really the dilemma we face as humans. If we don't guard the faith, that message that's clean and pure and right, that can deliver our soul from hell, if we don't guard that message, one day we will be under guard in eternal darkness and judgment. And that's the point that Jude is making. You're tinkering with faith. It didn't end well for the angels. It won't end well for you. And that's essentially what he's trying to express. Now, what happened with this departure? What do we learn for us then? You know, what happened? The departure point for the angels, we're told in Isaiah 14. It's kind of like, well, I'm going to read it because it says it very clearly. And quoting it the best way, just getting right there. He says, how are you fallen from heaven, verse 12, O Lucifer, son of the morning? How you are cut to the ground, you who weaken the nations. For you have said in your heart, I will ascend into heaven. I will exalt my throne above the stars of God, that is the other angels. I will sit on the mount of the congregation on the farthest sides of the north. That is where the tabernacle, the temple was. And the idea is that where that place of Mount Moriah, where God, the centerpiece of the world, where God would perform that sacrifice, he's going to control. And of course, right now that 20-acre property is the most fought over property in the world. More problems come as a result of that, those 20 acres on the Temple Mount area. And that's where Satan was focused. And he says, I'll ascend above the heights of the clouds. I will be like the Most High God. Look how many times he says, I. That ultimately is our problem. It's pride. But he says, yet, verse 15, you will be brought down to Sheol, or the grave, to the lowest depths of the pit. This is what Jude is concerned about. With these philosophers tweaking faith that will endanger people trusting in an incomplete or wrong faith. And again, the culture says it doesn't matter what faith you have. No, it does matter a great deal. In fact, we are similarly affected. We can have hubris. We can have pride. We can grasp for more. I want to get out of my lane. He's doing that over there. I want to do that. Listen, it's so tempting for any leader to get out of their lane. They see somebody else do something really cool and they're tempted to do that. And you know, pretty soon you can get out of your lane, which for me, I've learned sometimes the hard way just to, Lord, I'm going to be what you've called me to be. I don't need to try to get on some global empire somewhere and have my name out there among the stars. All I need is to be faithful with what he's given me. And that's true for you. What is your calling? What is your part? What is your gift? How can you be the best you? Pride and hubris and ambition for yourself is a dangerous thing, as we see in the angels. Envy that takes a hold of our heart.
0: Boy, isn't that true? You know, we can't possibly serve God completely and effectively if we're striving with our neighbor or engulfing ourselves in envy. Pastor Lloyd will have the second half of today's message called Fallen Angels in just a moment. I'd like to invite you to our website, bridgegap.org. 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Well, with the conclusion of our study in Jude verses 5 through 7, once again, our teacher and pastor, Lloyd Pulley.
1: 1 Timothy 3:6 says that anyone that's going to be used of God should not be a novice, lest being puffed up with pride, he fall into the same condemnation of the devil. That's what happens. And that wisdom that comes from below is demonic, earthly, sensual. You can be your own God. But the good angels, they rejoiced at our happiness. They became our ministering spirits, and they were happy to serve in the lane that God had called them. Knowing that one day we will judge them, they willingly serve us, watching in wonder at how slow we are to get these things, how corruptible we are. They must stand in wonder at us, and yet they trust their God who created them to continue to serve us, unlike the evil angels that now are in chains. Now, let's talk about reserved in chains under darkness. You know, if you stay in the lane God's called you to be what you are meant to be, you'll learn a lesson from the angels making the mistake of getting out of their lane. Because ultimately what happened to them could happen to you if you rebel against God. Notice what he says. 2 Peter 2:4, in a sense, says a similar thing. If God didn't spare the angels who sinned but cast them down to hell, delivered them into chains of darkness to be reserved for judgment, how can you escape, he goes on to say, if you go in that same direction? And that's the challenge. But the question comes up, how are they in chains? Reserved in judgment. They seem to be pretty active, right? Tempting us, luring us to greed, to lust, to hate. You know, some have said, well, they're spiritual chains. That is, their guilt is unchangeable. You know, Hebrews tells us that God did not give aid to angels who fell, but he does give aid to the seed of Abraham. He gives aid to people he made in his image. He does not give aid. If the angels who made that decision to rebel have no chance to repent. And of course, that seems unfair. And so I've even heard people say, it seems so unfair. Why can't the angels come back to God? You know, all I could think of is, to the degree where you receive light is going to be the degree that your punishment comes.

thinking you're in a dump. And you go in these homes, and they're absolutely like palaces, mansions, beautiful. But they're filthy on the outside because they don't care. The garbage is out everywhere. They don't want anybody to look at their stuff with envy because that will bring a curse on them. And so they put the little evil eye thing up there to try to ward off the curse. But the real reality is envy does mess us up. To not be content with what God has called us to be. And it, when I get outside of my lane and I get a little hubris and pride and I'm going to do my thing, and I kind of alter the word of God to fit my life. I know the Bible says this, but that's where we run into huge problems. Now, the sad thing is the fallen angels have no hope of deliverance. And if these demonic spirits are the spirits of the Nephilim, or if they're fallen angels, either way, fallen angels in spiritual chains or the spirits of the Nephilim, the issue is judgment's coming and they have no hope. In fact, when Jesus comes, the demons say, "Why have you come to torture us? We know who you are, the Son of God." There's a fearful expectation of judgment. And that same fearful expectation we call hell is, in a sense, the lesson for us. If there's one thing I want to just get right, it's the simple message of the gospel. It's the only thing that can save me. And trusting the Lord Jesus, I'm secure in him. But when you get away from that, it doesn't matter how high up you get and your understanding. In fact, the greater the light you have when you rebel against it, the darker the prison. For angels, it's the abyss, the bottomless pit. Tartarus was the place where those ones that crossed over into mating with humans and all of the giants and Nephilim came from that, which to some people considered these great ones could explain a lot of some of the things that people today are saying. It was the aliens that came and made this because they didn't have the technology to build the pyramids or these things or these things or these things. And technology was so advanced. Well, keep in mind, before the flood, people lived hundreds and hundreds of years, would have been skilled in almost every science aspect that you can imagine, could have pretty much, and even God says, we don't limit their age. There's nothing that can stop them. They'll become like us, you know. So God made us with that, but he also saw the tendency of all of us, like the angels, to be lifted up in pride, and that's what happened. They started going after the wrong things, and eventually judgment had to come. And, you know, ultimately, hell is not the thing you want to be. You know, and the judgment of the great day, no chance for repentance of angels, but we have an opportunity. We can learn from other people's mistakes, which is why we're reading this. We can learn from the mistake the angels made. They're kept under judgment until that great day. No chance to change. They're awaiting, anticipating, expecting judgment. And nothing can change that. You know, it's funny, when we don't stay in our lane and we get away from it, we run into many snares and temptations. You know, Paul said to Timothy something really interesting toward the rich. He says, those that desire to be rich encounter many unnecessary temptations. You know, I don't want to be something the Lord doesn't want me to be. And that's the biggest challenge in growing as a Christian, is each day, Lord, what do you have for me today? How can I be an encouragement to your people? How can I be used of you? That's my greatest joy. I want to hear in the end, well done, thou good and faithful servant. I don't want to make my own mind up. I don't have my ambition to do my own thing. I'm going to be gone in a decade or two if the Lord should tarry. And that's not, none of that stuff is going to matter. Only what's done in your name. And I need to tell myself that over and over again. You need to tell yourself that. Lord, what do you want me to do? What have you called me to do? Because this generation, there's a lot of hubris. There's a lot of, you know, we can create our own reality. Technology is so advanced
There's so many things that people can do now. The creative genius of man is

0: going to rise to a point, as the Bible says, as it was in the days of Noah, so it will be in the coming of the Son of Man. People are going to be so preoccupied with their life here because they have created this world that they can live without God, that that's going to be the danger. That's going to be the challenge. How can we humble ourselves and come back? You know, and this is really our prayer. Lord, forgive us for our pride, living without you, making decisions on my own, making a decision without praying about it. Or when I pray about it and you're kind of cautioning me, I keep convincing you, it's okay, it's okay, it's okay, it's okay. You ever do that before? You kind of know something's not right, but you keep convincing yourself it's okay. It's okay, it's okay. Been there, done that, suffered. That's all I'm going to say. So here are the angels going after different flesh. Interesting, connects with the next verse. People going after different flesh. And this is our culture today. And I'm going to leave that for our discussion next time.
1: 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This has been Bridging the Gap, and currently we're sharing Lloyd Pulley's new series in Jude. 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
2: 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Everything is pressure. And for us as believers, you know, we want to spend time with the Lord, but sometimes we feel rushed. What would you say to someone who wants to do that devotional life but struggles to make the time?
3: Well, look, it's a struggle because it's a spiritual battle. You know, we all have to know that. I would encourage people, don't wait until you feel close to God before opening the Bible. Some things you just do by habit. You open the Bible, put your cup of coffee down and say, okay, God, it's you and me. I'm hanging out with God. I'm getting to know his mind. Even 5 or 10 minutes before the day, just quieting yourself, like the psalmist says, in the morning, Lord, you hear my voice. In the morning, I lay my request before you and wait expectantly. It's a wonderful pattern. I don't often feel a good jump start in the morning, but I open my Bible, put on a cup of coffee, and start right there, and the Lord then opens my heart.
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0: Some weight isn't yours to carry, even when it feels like it is. You can spend a lot of strength holding things God never asked you to hold. Jesus put it simply, "Come to me, all who are weary and burdened, and I will give you rest." Rest. That means some things in your hands right now are meant to be set down, not gripped tighter. It doesn't mean you stop caring. It means you stop caring alone. Bring God the weight. WTSWLP, the sustaining word.
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4: Today's Wisdom for Women is Proverbs 18, verse 2. Fools have no interest in the understanding. They only want to air their own opinions. Well, this is quite a statement. Fools, it appears, only think there is one side to the story, their side. Forget about trying to help them to understand your side. Their mind is made up. I think most of us know someone like that. But the most important thing we can learn today about this is not to be like that. James 1:19 tells us, "My dear brothers, take note of this. Everyone should be quick to listen, slow to speak, and slow to anger. So then, let's learn to be better listeners. Here are some random tips. Number one, everyone knows at least one thing that you don't know. It's amazing what you can learn when you listen. Number two, ask more questions. When someone makes a statement and you don't agree, ask them why. Maybe, as they explain, you'll understand them better, but maybe they will also see they don't have a valid explanation. Number three, listen with more than your ears. People give off emotional signals of how they're feeling. Pay attention. Number four, let others speak first. Hear them out. Don't interrupt. Five, use affirming and confirming statements like, "I hear what you're saying." Sometimes repeat a key word back to them. Number six, and one of the most important things you'll ever do when you listen is to give eye contact. This is Debbie Bryson praying that the practical wisdom of God's word will make you wise.
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1: The sperm enters the egg, and man, you watch live pictures of the human cell dividing, each cell knowing exactly what to do. Why? Because it's been encoded by our Master, the Lord. And at the end of 9 months, the child that's been developing in the womb takes his first breath out of the womb. There's a miracle. That was one of the things that brought me to the Lord, was after the birth of my son, Joe. Because I saw, this is a miracle. Years ago, and I still have this book, it's called The Child is Born. And I got this when I was in nursing school. And this is what the author says. How can the cells of a developing embryo know what they are going to be? How can the cells that have never seen a hand, let alone made one, know what to do? Here's his response. Nobody can give exact answers to these questions yet, but we're beginning to understand roughly what happens. No, we are fearfully and wonderfully made. God has done this. I thought that was hilarious. You know, you tell us how amazing this is, but we don't know how it happens. Yeah, well, yeah, God takes care of that. David, not able to see what we see today, recognized that God has put us together. And he not only knits us together, but he has our days planned for us. Life begins at conception, period. But they tried to justify their answers. How? With the Bible? Oh, I find that interesting. No, with worldly answers. Well, you know, no one really knows when life begins. Well, that's a worldly answer, because we were already told when life begins. Jeremiah 1:5. Before I formed you in the womb, I knew you. Before you were born, I sanctified you. I ordained you a prophet to the nations. You know, just as God formed Jeremiah, knew him before he was even conceived, God knows us and set us apart for the work that he wants us to do. He prepared the work for us, and then he prepared us for the work. And all we have to do is walk. Take those steps of faith. Exodus 20:13, you shall not murder. What does that have to do with abortion? Well, what do you think abortion is? If that's a life, and you snuff out that life, it's called murder. Plain and simple. Life is a gift of God, and we're not to take it lightly. And again, they could not give me a biblical answer for what they wanted to believe, that abortion was okay. And I finally just had to give up, because it didn't matter what I said. Biblically speaking, they were using worldly advice, worldly wisdom to justify the murder of unborn children. And again, personally, I don't want to offend anyone. It is the holiday season, but if you're for abortion, I'm really sorry. You need to read the scriptures. You need to read the Bible. Don't go by your feelings. Don't go by your wisdom. Go by what God says, because God's never wrong. This is an article from a woman who is pro-abortion and a Christian. And again, listen to how she justifies her beliefs. And I always find this interesting. Ellis is author of a recent essay, Why I Am a Pro-Choice Christian and Believe You Should Be Too. One of her biggest criticisms of abortion rights opponents is that often these activists fail to support other political causes that preserve the life of the child after being born. I don't even know where she gets her information from, but we're told we have to be really careful when we try to take a topic as complicated as abortion and try to justify it or condemn it through a single verse or a couple of verses that are taken out of context. The Bible is an incredibly complicated book written by multiple people over different historical and social contexts. It could be irresponsible to just pull out a sentence or two and relate them to 21st century America. The Bible does not talk explicitly about abortion, pro or con, in any kind of way. It's just not there. I wish people would understand that you could be a Christian and not oppose abortion. Just because somebody is pro-choice doesn't mean that they hate life or babies or the Bible or God. The power of the religious right is so strong that so many Christians have a hard time conceiving that somebody could be on the other side of this issue. What I want you to see here is why she feels that abortion is not a problem. What she is saying is, has God indeed said? Does that sound familiar? Because I think I read that somewhere in the Bible. I think it was the Garden of Eden when Satan said that to Eve. But see, if people can get you to start doubting what God has said in his word, then you're going to start moving towards their direction. And that's dangerous. That's what these young people were telling me about abortion. It's not wrong. And they were basically saying, has God indeed said that this is wrong? Yeah, he did. But now you want me to believe that he didn't.

And Paul's telling Timothy, don't be swayed by these things. Isn't there an incredible amount of information out there that is trying to sway you away from your beliefs, your biblical worldview? Absolutely. And Paul gave him Timothy, these encouraging words in verse 12 here of 1 Timothy 4. Let no one despise your youth, but be an example to the believers in word and conduct and love and spirit and faith and purity. Timothy was a young man. Let no one despise your youth. And the word young speaks of someone who's under the age of 40. So Timothy was probably in his late 30s at this time, maybe not establishing himself that much with the people, and his credibility they didn't know too much about, not like they knew Paul. But Paul's saying, don't let him despise that. You live out your faith. Does God use young people all the time? I mean, Daniel, Jeremiah, even Mary in the scriptures. Don't let your age matter. Live what you say you want to believe. Be an example to the believers. And the Greek word means a model or a pattern to them. What you're saying is a copy of what you're doing. How? Well, Paul lists six things: by word, the things we say, by conduct, how we live, in love. I think it's just how we treat others, how we sacrifice towards them. The spirit may be our attitude, and faith, which is service with eternity in view. Do we really believe what God has said in his word? Are we living our faith out because God has made us these promises here? And impurity, which speaks of a sexually pure life. You know, Paul in Philippians 4:9 said, the things which you learned and received and heard and saw in me, these do. And the God of peace will be with you. And this isn't just for pastors. This is for all of us, that we're examples to others, to our children, our grandchildren, our neighbors, our coworkers, whoever, that we're living out our faith. Now, let me also say this. Our faith is not going to be perfect, okay? We're going to blow it. I don't know. I've done it. I don't know if any of you have blown it before. But don't try to cover up what you did wrong. Explain, hey, you know what? I was wrong here. That's not what God wants me to do. Let them see that your faith is real. One author said, this is a quality strangely lacking from the makeup of many Christians. Plenty of enthusiasm for a football match or for an election campaign, but so little of it for the service of God. How the magnificent enthusiasm of the Christian Scientists, the Jehovah's Witnesses, the communists should put us to shame. Oh, for the flaming zeal again that once the church knew. Yeah. Be an example. Let your light so shine that they may see your good works and glorify your Father in heaven, Jesus said. And there's such a push today for us to be more like the world. And really, I'll use the word conformed. They want us to be conformed to the things of this world. God wants to transform your life, Paul said in Romans chapter 12. The world wants to conform you. And, you know, when I think of the word conform, you know, when I was a kid, and we went on field trips to the zoo. I don't know if you remember this, but they had those little plastic molds, right? The little metal, and they metal pieces come together, and they inject the plastic, and then it opened up, and the little animal, whatever it be, the lion, the zebra, the gorilla, would fall down. That's what the world wants to do. Listen to us, and let us conform you. God says, no, listen to me. I want to transform your life into the man or woman of God that I want you to be. Way back in 1989, Bill Hybels, who was the pastor of Willow Creek Church in Chicago, wrote these words that I think have infiltrated churches across America. And listen carefully to what he wrote. Unchurched people today are the ultimate consumers. We may not like it, but for every sermon we preach, they're asking, am I interested in that subject or not? If they aren't, it doesn't matter how effective our delivery is. Their minds will check out. What's the problem? Well, first of all, people are consumers. And if you're a consumer, that means I have to give you what you want, right? You're after a product. You're after something. So here it is. No. Secondly, it's about how we deliver the message and not about the Holy Spirit touching the hearts of the people. Again,
There are so many Christians today and Christian leaders that do not believe in the power of the Holy Spirit. The Holy Spirit is the one that convicts our hearts and draws us to God. It's not me. It's not anyone else. It's the Lord. It's the Spirit of God. And because the people are consumers, they don't want to hear the things that would offend them. So the church has then said, okay, well, let's not talk a whole lot about sin and all this stuff. Let's just deal with good stuff, feel good stuff. And that's what's infiltrated the church so much today. Are you going to let the world sway you? No. Let the Lord guide you with his word. One writer said, the preacher who brings the message people most need to hear will often be the preacher they least like to hear. But anything less than a commitment to expository preaching by the preacher will reduce his sheep to a weak, vulnerable, and shepherdless flock. Yeah. Don't be swayed. Look at, as we read on, we're going to be looking at the topic expository preaching. Look at verse 13 here in 1 Timothy 4. Paul said to Timothy, till I come, give attention to reading, to exhortation, to doctrine. Paul was planning on returning to Ephesus. We don't know if he did, but until that time, Timothy was to read the Word of God, exhort the people in the Word of God, teach them the Word of God. And in the Greek, it implies that there was some preparation before he taught, showing that he was committed to the work, the study of Scriptures. He prepared himself before he taught. Now, years ago, I knew a guy who was a pastor who I was talking to, and I didn't realize this about him. He goes, yeah, I don't even study anymore. I went to Bible school. When I get up in the morning, I just open it up and teach. It sounds really good. I'm just depending on God. But don't you spend time with God before you teach to know what the people need to hear? You got to take that time. It's for your growth, which is so important. You know, I'll just tell you, for me, it's about 6 or 8 hours for each study. For me, I'm slow. I need that much time. And here's the thing. You know, expository preaching, people go, you know, that's something that is new today. It's not. Not at all. We see it in Nehemiah 8:8. So they read distinctly from the book in the law of God. And they gave the sense and helped them to understand the reading. Notice, it's three basic things. They read the Word of God. They explained the Word of God, and they applied the Word of God to the people's lives. That's expository preaching. That's what we do from Genesis to Revelation, verse by verse. And if you want to grow, that's what we need to do. Again, when you read a book, how do you read it? Well, you start at page one, and then you go to the end of the book. But if I'm just doing topical studies all the time, it's like going, okay, I'll start on page one. Let's go to page 26. Let's go to page 82. Let's go to 153. Well, how do you know what the story is about when you're jumping all over the place? And that's why we go verse by verse. One writer said, biblical preaching's authenticity is significantly tarnished by contemporary communicators who are more concerned with personal relevance than with God's revelation. Scripture unmistakably requires a proclamation focused on God's will and mankind's obligation to obey. With men wholly committed to God's word, the expository pattern commends itself as preaching that is true to the Bible. Expositions presupposes an exegetical process to extract the God-intended meaning of Scripture and an explanation of that meaning in a contemporary way. The biblical essence and apostolic spirit of expository preaching needs to be recaptured in the training and preaching of men who are freshly committed to preaching the word. Yeah. But again, we're moving away from that, you know. And again, you know, we saw it with the emerging church. You don't hear a whole lot about it today because there's new things coming down the pike that are just more of an entertaining or meeting the feelings of people instead of teaching them the word of God. You know, Paul said to the Colossian church back in Colossians 2, 8 through 10, beware lest anyone cheat you through philosophy and empty deceit, according to the tradition of men,
according to the basic principles of the world and not according to Christ. For in him dwells all the fullness of the Godhead bodily, and you are complete in him, who is the head of all principality and power. When we start moving away from God's word, we're cheating the people. We're ripping them off, right? With what? Philosophy, empty deceit, the traditions of men, the basic principles of the world. Yeah. Don't be carried away by these things. And please understand, I'm not saying our experiences are wrong, because that's how we live out our life, right? We all have experiences in life. But when our experiences are contrary to the word of God, then what we're doing is wrong, or what we're trying to say our experience is all about is wrong. I'll give you an example. You know, there's been a couple of people who have died and gone to heaven. A young boy that had surgery, supposedly his dad was a pastor, supposedly he died and went to heaven. But the problem was he never died on the operating table. He never died. His heart never stopped. And when he went to heaven, there was Jesus, and Jesus was helping him with his homework. I'm really sorry, but when I go to heaven, I hope there's no homework. I don't think there's going to be. I would hate to see my teachers from grade school up there with their big red pens ready to mark my paper. That would be horrible. So a lot of his ideas were not biblical, and yet that was a bestseller. Paul was taken up to the third heaven. He said, I can't even tell you what I saw. Words can't even explain it. You see, don't be ripped off by these things. Were they sincere about this? I absolutely believe they were sincere. But then there comes a point where you see, hey, something's wrong here. Something's not right. And being the parent, you have to help your child through that. One writer said, the visible church in our generation has become astonishingly tolerant of aberrant teaching and outlandish ideas, and frighteningly intolerant of sound teaching. Yeah, they don't like that. You know, we see it with accepting homosexuality, transgenderism, abortion, immoral lifestyles, and so much more. And yet, when it comes to gathering together and learning from the Bible, oh, you guys are just intolerant and hateful and unloving. And what the world has done, and they're very good at this, is they got us to believe that. And that's why Christians are kind of thinking and going, well, maybe I should change my mind about this. Let me tell you this. If you love someone, you will tell them the truth. If you don't love them, you will tell them whatever will make them feel better. But that doesn't show them love. You see? How do we know what's right or wrong? Oh, I just go by the way I feel. Forget about it. I've done that. It doesn't work. I mean, you guys know the story when we were driving to Chicago and we were heading south and we stopped for some food. No big deal. And then we got back on, you know, we're by Milwaukee already, and we got back on the interstate and we're traveling, and Julie goes, Joe, we already passed Milwaukee. The sign says we're coming towards Milwaukee. Like, no, we're going the right way. She goes, how do you know you're going the right way? Okay, this is a great answer. Totally wrong, but it's really a good answer. I said, hun, they're going north, which means we're going south. Isn't that true? But it was wrong. You see, I went by my feelings, and I was totally wrong. You know, you could see me as a truck driver. Oh, my gosh, it would take me twice as long because I'd be all over the states here in America. Who knows? Maybe even... who knows where I would go? We have to trust what God has said in his word. Again, one writer put it like this. He said, secularism cannot be blamed on the secularists, many of whom were raised in the church. We are the problem. If most churchgoers cannot tell us anything specific about the God they consider meaningful or explain basic doctrines of creation in God's image, original sin, the atonement, justification, sanctification, the means of grace, or the hope of glory, then the blame can hardly be placed at the feet of secular humanists. Yeah, we've become biblically illiterate today, and it's opened the doors for all kinds of false teaching to come in.
I'll share this story with you. You'll get the idea. There was a candidate for church membership and was asked a very simple question. What part of the Bible do you like the best? A simple question. He said, I like the New Testament best. Then he was asked, what book in the New Testament is your favorite? And he said, the book of the parables, sir. Don't go looking for that book, okay? Then they asked him to relate one of the parables to the membership committee. And this is what he said. Very interesting. Once upon a time, a man went down from Jerusalem to Jericho and fell among thieves. And the thorns grew up and choked the man. And he went on and met the Queen of Sheba. And she gave that man, sir, 1,000 talents of silver and 100 changes of raiment. And he got in his chariot and drove furiously. And as he was driving along under a big tree, his hair got caught up in a limb and left him hanging there. Incredible. And he hung there many days and many nights. Well, the ravens brought him food to eat and water to drink. And one night while he was hanging there asleep, his wife Delilah came along and cut off his hair. And he fell on the stony ground. And it began to rain. Oh, you know, it rained for 40 days and 40 nights. And he hid himself in a cave. Later, he went on and met a man who said, come in and take supper with me. But he said, I can't come in, for I have married a wife. And the man went out into the highways and hedges and compelled him to come in. He then came to Jerusalem and saw the queen Jezebel sitting high and lifted up in a window of the wall. And when she saw him, she laughed and said, and he said, throw her down out of there. And they threw her down. And he said, throw her down again. And they threw her down 70 times seven. And the fragments which they picked up filled 12 baskets full. Now, whose wife will she be in the day of judgment? Sorry. I would love to give an answer like that to a committee, but the membership committee agreed that this man was a knowledgeable candidate. Yeah, I love that. You know, it's funny, but not funny. But, you know, think about this. How many of us think in the Bible it says God helps those that help themselves? It doesn't. If it does, you got the wrong Bible. Sorry. You know, if Martin Lloyd-Jones said, if we go astray in our doctrine, eventually our life will go astray as well. Yeah, there's the problem. You cannot separate what a man believes from what he is. For this reason, doctrine is vitally important. Certain people say ignorantly, I do not believe in doctrine, I believe in the Lord Jesus Christ. I'm saved, I'm a Christian, and nothing else matters. To speak in that way is to court disaster. And for this reason, the New Testament itself warns us against this very danger. We are to guard ourselves against being tossed to and fro and carried about with every wind of doctrine. For if your doctrine goes astray, your life will soon suffer as well. So it behooves us to study the doctrines in order that we may safeguard ourselves against certain erroneous and heretical teachings that are as rife and as common in the world today as they were in the days of the early church. Yeah, exactly. Exactly. He also said, or Wayne Grudem, excuse me, said, I'm convinced that there is an urgent need in the church today for a much greater understanding of Christian doctrine or systematic theology. Not only pastors and teachers need to understand theology in greater depth, the whole church does as well. One day, by God's grace, we may have churches full of Christians who can discuss and apply and live the doctrinal teachings of the Bible as readily as they can discuss the details of their own jobs or hobbies, or the fortunes of their favorite sports teams or television program. Yeah. A while back, Max had said, you know, on Saturdays and Sundays on the radio station, could we do our Foundation of Faith series? And I thought about it, and we both felt, you know, yeah, these are important studies to get back to the basics of our faith, because people are being tossed to and fro with these winds of doctrine. What do we believe? What about God the Father? What about God the Son? What about God the Holy Spirit, the Trinity? What about the gifts of the Spirit? What about the Bible? And on and on.

That's all the time we have for today's teaching. If you would like a personal copy of this message, mention today's date when you contact us. Our mailing address is Calvary Chapel, Manitowoc, Post Office Box 224, Manitowoc, Wisconsin, 54221-0224. Our telephone number is area code 920-682-6163. Or visit us on the web at www.thesustainingword.com, where you can listen to past studies and review the study notes. It is the hope of Pastor Joe and the congregation of Calvary Chapel, Manitowoc, that you would grow in the grace and knowledge of our Lord and Savior, Jesus Christ. Until next time, may the Lord nourish you with His sustaining word.

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1: 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It's carried. And sometimes God uses a station like this to bring it into an ordinary day at just the right time. 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
2: 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And on today's edition of the Word for Today, Pastor Chuck continues his message, God Will Judge, as we pick up in Revelation chapter 8, verse 4. 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
3: Back in chapter 5, when Jesus takes the scroll, the prayers that are offered at that time are those prayers that you have offered when you said, Thy kingdom come, thy will be done in earth, even as it is in heaven. Our prayers will be offered at that time, because when he takes the scroll, that's the kingdom coming. I mean, that's the getting the earth ready to establish God's kingdom. And so at that time, those are the prayers that will be offered. Now, as we are getting ready to see these judgments, the prayers that those saints had offered for vengeance upon those who had slain them. I often pray, Lord, how long before you clean up this mess? You know, the corruption that is in the world, the corrupt people that are in the world, the corrupted morals. And when men kidnap a little girl, 3-4 years old, abuse them, and then kill them, I say, God, how long before you take vengeance on them, bring judgment on them? I mean, I really get excited over these things, and I really pray, Lord, how long are you going to let this go on? This corruption and all go on. The day is coming. God will judge the earth. Man will not get by with his iniquity. And so the prayers of the saints upon the golden altar before the throne, and the smoke of the incense which came in with the prayers of the saints ascended up before God out of the angel's hand. And the angel took the censer, he filled it with fire from the altar and cast it into the earth. And there were voices and thunderings and lightnings and an earthquake, and the seven angels which had the seven trumpets prepared themselves to sound. And so we see a spectacular display of lightning, thunderings, and an earthquake that precede then the sounding of the seven trumpets. And the first angel sounded, and there followed hail and fire mingled with blood, and they were cast upon the earth, and a third part of the trees were burnt up, and all of the green grass was burnt up. There is in our solar system an asteroid belt that does create great concern to many of the scientists and astronomers. Outside of Tucson, Arizona, they have established the Kitt telescope. In fact, it's quite a group of telescopes out there on Kitt Mountain. And one of the main objects of research is that of charting and plotting and searching for asteroids that do present a real threat to the Earth. There are some 2,000 asteroids that have already been identified whose orbits can ultimately bring them into a collision course with the earth. There are another 2,000 with the possibility of their orbits bringing them into contact with the earth. The scientists are actually discussing preventative measures that might be taken should we discover one of these trajectories of the asteroids to be an immediate threat, to send a space shuttle out there to try to somehow redirect the asteroid away from a collision with the Earth, because an asteroid of 1 kilometer impacting the Earth would do more physical damage than an all-out nuclear warfare. The only thing it would not have would be the radiation after effects. We know that the Earth has shifted from its polar axis. We know that the northern area of the North Pole, up in those areas, the Arctic Circle, was not always an Arctic Circle. It was not always a frozen waste. It was not always covered with ice. For there in the ice, they have found mastodons, perfectly preserved, frozen, there in the ice, with tropical vegetation in their digestive tracts. It is believed by many scientists that the shift of the polar axis could have taken place as the result of an asteroid impacting the Earth. They believe that the crater there in Arizona outside of Winslow, that is 3 miles in diameter, 522 feet deep, that this crater was formed perhaps by an impact of an asteroid. And that was large enough, if the impact came at the right direction, coming in at the right direction, could have jerked the Earth. In other words, you know, you take and here's a ball that's spinning, and suddenly you hit that ball with tremendous force. You can stop the spin of the ball, or you can cause the ball to flip over. So an asteroid hitting the Earth would cause it to flip, and suddenly these mastodons, who were living 1,600 miles away from all of this polar Arctic ice, the Earth gets jerked in just a moment's time, 1,600 miles, and suddenly this tropical area is under this cold air mass of the pole, and immediately, they are frozen in this 50, 80 below zero kind of flash freeze, as suddenly they're under this mass of Arctic air. And they believe that that is perhaps the cause of the mastodons being found there, the polar shift taking place instantly from some, perhaps, impact of an asteroid. Now, they have talked about disintegrating an asteroid with an atom bomb, if we see one that's, you know, going to impact to go out there. But then they've talked about the problem, if they blow the thing apart, then you're going to have several asteroids impacting. And that would not be, you know, you'd only compound your problem. But they are actually studying methods by which they can deter the asteroid from its orbit that would impact the Earth. It is a tremendous concern of the scientists, and we are spending millions of dollars in research and study to protect the Earth from this kind of a danger that does exist. The chances of an asteroid impacting the Earth are 3 in a million. So, you know, say not much of a chance. But yet, It is there. It does exist. They have impacted before. We believe, or the scientists believe, that in 1906, that great cataclysmic catastrophe in Siberia flattened huge trees, laid them over like toothpicks for several hundred miles. They believe that that was perhaps an asteroid impact. And so it is a thing that is a threat and a concern. Now, it could be that in studying these phenomena that are taking place in these trumpet judgments, these things could take place as the result of asteroid impacts. You see, the last asteroid that came close to impacting to the Earth was back in 1937. We almost had a calamity then. The asteroid came within 500,000 miles of the Earth. And, of course, we were monitoring the thing, and we didn't know. At that time, we weren't able, with computers, to plot the trajectory enough to know whether or not it was going to impact. But a lot of people thought it was going to impact back in 1937. That was the last close encounter that we had with an asteroid of any size. Of course, we find meteorites, 1,800 per second coming into our atmosphere somewhere around the Earth. I mean, that's quite common. Now, we find Jesus saying that the stars of heaven are going to fall like a fig tree casting forth its untimely fruit. In other words, some of these meteorite showers that we've seen are nothing to be compared with what's going to happen during the Great Tribulation period. And some of these things that are transpiring do sound like perhaps impact with asteroids and the effect that it would have. So the first angel sounded, followed a hail and fire mingled with blood cast upon the earth. Now remember, the earth has gone through a period of 3.5 years drought. So all of the trees are very dry and all, and with this fiery shower hitting the earth, the trees and the dry grasses and all will be like tinder. A third part of them will go up in smoke. The second angel sounded, and it was like a great mountain, and this now does sound like an asteroid indeed. A great mountain burning with fire falling in the sea. Fortunate, had it impacted on the land surface, probably would have created another polar axis shift. But this great mountain of fire, huge meteorite or asteroid, falling into the sea. And a third part of the sea became blood, probably the explosion of the thing, the disintegration into dust, coloring the sea, turning it a blood red, like a red tide that we often see. And the result of it would be, as the red tide, the killing off of the fish. And so a third part of the creatures which are in the sea that had life died. And a third part of the ships were destroyed. The ships were probably destroyed by a tidal wave that would be created by such a impact. And so if you had your, and it probably, the sea probably being the Mediterranean Sea, so if you had your yacht parked or docked in the Mediterranean somewhere, you'd probably lose the thing. A third part of them will be destroyed by this second trumpet judgment. The third angel sounded, and there fell a great star from heaven, burning as a lamp, and it fell upon a third part of the rivers and upon the fountains of waters. And the name of the star is Wormwood. It is the word is also translated hemlock. It's a bitter, poisonous substance. And a third part of the waters became wormwood or poisonous, and many men died of the waters because they were made bitter, poisonous, as the result of this third star. or the star falling from heaven, the third trumpet. Now the fourth angel sounded, and a third part of the sun was smitten, and a third part of the moon, and a third part of the stars. So as the third part of them was darkened, and the day shone not for a third part of it, and the night likewise. So it is quite possible that in this, if it is indeed a meteorite shower, and when these meteorites come into our atmosphere and disintegrate, they turn into dust. And it could be that a tremendously heavy shower could create so much dust in our atmosphere that it would actually begin to filter out the light of the sun. Even as when Mount St. Helens erupted and it became dark at noon in several of the cities in Washington around Mount St. Helens as that thing disintegrated into dust and really darkened the skies. So a heavy kind of a meteorite shower if it's like a fig tree dropping its figs in a wind, this heavy shower of meteorites around the earth disintegrating into dust could very well shade the sun for a time by all of the debris in the atmosphere. And so the sun shone but for a third part, and the moon, of course, which is just a reflection of the sun and the stars. And I beheld and I heard an angel flying through the midst of heaven, saying with a loud voice, "Woe, woe, woe to the inhabitants of the earth by reason of

0: and warns all of the inhabitants of the earth. So it's a orbiting the earth, no doubt, saying, woe, woe, woe to the inhabitants of the earth by the reason of the other voices of the trumpet of the three angels which are yet to sound. In other words, you haven't seen anything yet. Four angels have sounded, and we've had some pretty cataclysmic effects, but hey, what's to come is even worse. Woe, woe, woe to the inhabitants of the earth. I had a parrot once that I trained to say, woe, woe, woe. You know, George would, when people would come into the office, I kept him in the office here for a long time till my secretary got tired of him and gave him away when I was gone on vacation. And I came home and there was no George, but he'd say, whoa, whoa, whoa, sinners, you know. He was a nice bird. The fifth angel sounded, and I saw a star fall from heaven unto the earth. And it is interesting how that a great mountain of fire burning, a star falling, and these are like fallen stars, and that's why I relate them to perhaps asteroids or meteorites. I could be completely wrong, but you do have, in other words, there are a lot of people who like to sort of speculate and in observed and knowable phenomena. These are not unreasonable. We know of phenomena that could create such things, such as impacting with asteroids or meteorites or whatever. So the fifth angel sounded, and I saw a star fallen from heaven unto the earth, or a fallen star. And to him was given the key of the abyss, the abyss, the abuso in Greek, the abyss, translated bottomless pit. Now, the translation bottomless pit is a correct translation of this word abuso, and it is a probably right in the heart or the center of the earth. Because right in the center of the earth, you would be constantly falling. There'd be no end to the fall. You see, because as the earth is rotating, you'd be constantly in a state of falling. Bottomless pit then. Because there would be, you'd never get to the bottom of the thing. You'd be in the middle as it's always turning around you. So you're continually falling, but you're right there in the heart of it. We do know that Hades is in the heart of the earth. And so this is probably one of the compartments of Hades. This particular compartment is where God incarcerates demonic spirits. It's where the Antichrist has been incarcerated. It is where Satan shall be incarcerated for 1,000 years. It is where demons are presently incarcerated but are going to be released upon the earth during this period of time. It is a place where the demons will later on be incarcerated. When Jesus came to Gadara and there was that man who was filled with devils, demons, and Jesus said, what is your name? And they said, Legion, because there were many. And they said, don't send us to the abuso, to the pit before our time. Let us be free for a while longer. Now they knew that their time was coming when they would be consigned to the abuso, the place, a compartment in Hades, as there is another compartment called Tartarus. A compartment in Hades, this one for fallen angels or fallen spirits, demonic spirits, whereas Hades itself is for the rebellious man.
1: We'll return with more of our verse-by-verse Bible study in the book of Revelation on our next broadcast. Join us again next time as Pastor Chuck continues his verse-by-verse study through the Bible. That's right here on the next edition.

0: of the Word for Today.
1: May the Lord be with you. May the Lord watch over you this week. May the Lord bless you. May He fill you with His love, with His Spirit, with His grace, that you might show forth that grace of God in your dealings with others, that you might manifest the spirit, the nature of Jesus Christ in your relationship with others, that you might walk even as He walked, in Jesus' name.

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1: It's 66 degrees.
2: It doesn't really matter how much we have. What really matters is what we do with what we have. And coming up, Pastor Xavier Reese discusses the simple truths about God's view of money. And we discover that heaven's perspective is quite different than our own. Let's listen.
3: RG, the Turo, told Forbes magazine, I like to do two things. One is to design machines, turn them on, and see them work. The other is to turn on the power of the gospel and see it work in people's lives. The commentator says he did pretty well in the first department. As his death, he held over 200 patents. One of his monster earth-moving machines, weighing 200,000 pounds, could cut 35 feet swaths through the jungle, knocking down trees 5 feet in diameter and chewing them up. He did well in the second department, too. Besides giving up to 90% of his income to Christian work, he would fly everywhere to speak for Jesus Christ. He is the only man to have been president of both the Christian Business Committee International and the Gideon's International. You know, J.C. Penney's was another incredible Christian who set up housing and different things for retired pastors that had nothing, and missionaries and all that. And there's many that we've gone and seen through the years. Incredible men that God has used. Man views giving differently than God, as I've told you. God is not interested in how little we have. He's interested in our giving according to what we have. In fact, Paul tells us exactly, for if there is first a willing mind, it is accepted according to what one has and not according to what he does not have. For I do not mean that others should be eased and you burdened, but by an equality. In other words, regardless of how little, how much, each as God leads them gives in proportion to whatever God tells them, so that everybody's a participant in the family of God and no one is burdened over it. No one is the only one doing it. That's what he's talking about. Sadly, that's not the case. It works so often. But nevertheless, that's the principle of Scripture, and that's the heart of God and the heart of Paul. Man always looks to the amount of the giving, but God looks at the attitude of my heart when I give, if it is grudgingly or hilariously. And he also will deal with that in chapter 9, verse 7. He says, so let each one give as he purposes in his heart, not grudgingly or of necessity, for God loves a cheerful giver. It means hilariously. Hilariously. My God's not broke. He doesn't need me. He doesn't need you. Let me leave you a little secret. Listen, God doesn't need people to supply his church's money. God provides it if he's in the work. Simple.
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5: WTSWLP can play in the background, but it's built for more than that. It's here from the moment a lyric becomes a prayer, the moment truth cuts through fear, the moment a listener remembers they're not walking alone, in the car, at work, at home. More than something playing in the room, this is truth for the drive, worship for the workday, and hope for the places real life happens. WTSWLP

even though we know what we're really like. And that in this life, in our own effort, we could never be perfect enough and ever come to perfection as long as we live in this life. Paul discovered that and states it. You can't get more than complete. How can you get more complete than complete? And yet God says, you're complete in my Son, who is the head of all principalities and powers, Jesus Christ, our marvelous Savior.

0: If our salvation was dependent upon us cleaning ourselves up before Christ could save us, we would be without hope. Like the psalmist cried, "Lord, if you were to mark our sins, who could possibly hope to stand?" That is why the gospel message is so beautiful and the love of the Father so amazing. The song, "Come Just As You Are," it's true. And if you do come, you should never and will never be the same. We'll see this unconditional and relentless love displayed in the life and love of Hosea the prophet. Much like his adulterous wife, we too have played the harlot and risk playing the harlot again. And yet the Bible tells us that nothing can separate us from God. Let's join Pastor Bill Gallatin in the book of Hosea, chapter 1, picking up with verse 3, right here on Walk in the Light.
1: Remember, the only thing that delivered them was an act of faith in response to what Moses instructed. God's sending his son Jesus, the destroying angel, to kill the firstborn of every creature in Egypt would have killed the Jews. A Jew who didn't believe and think it was just foolish to sacrifice a lamb and put the blood over the doorpost would have been put to death also. I'm sure many Jews were killed just same as the Egyptians and all the cattle. And remember, the Bible's very clear. When the angel passed over, the only reason the Jew or anybody survived, not because they were holy, is because God saw the blood. You see, that's the only reason God passes over your life and my life now. You think you're really holy enough to make the rapture on your own? You really think you're holy and perfect enough all week long? And the little things that you're not even aware of, that it's automatically going to get you off this earth at the rapture. The only reason God accepts you and I is because we're under the blood. We could never deserve his grace. And yet his love is so wonderful. He has decided and make a choice of volition of his will to love you, to love me in our uncleanness and our unfaithfulness because of what Jesus Christ has done for us. No other reason. And that's why he can speak in such love, because remember, you are accepted. I'm accepted in the beloved. He places you in his son, and he loves you because of Jesus Christ. And so here they're brought out. As unclean and unfaithful as they are, God the Father loves the Jews, weds himself to them in a covenant. And so that's exactly, you see, the picture. That's what Hosea has to do with Gomer. Take this unclean woman and say, come into a relationship with me. I love you. I'll care for you. It doesn't matter what your past is like. And see, that's what God's done to you and I, hasn't it? He knows everything you've done. He knows the kind of person you really are in the secret privacy of your mind. What you do secretly on your business trips. Or in your own home, when you're alone in the home with the television. Or you're in the car, or out of town. He knows all that, you see. He says, but I love you. I love you. Come into a relationship with me, and I'll care for you. I'll provide for you. So he went and he took Gomer, the daughter of Diblaim. It's interesting, Gomer means complete. And see, what makes you and I complete? It says we are complete in Jesus Christ, even though we're dirty and unclean. Don't kid yourself. Don't slip into maybe a subliminal self-righteousness as though we are better than anybody else, that we're holy and perfect and good, and that's why God is blessing us. Don't ever allow an attitude to form in your heart that you are more righteous than anybody else. It's only God's grace. We are Gomer. We are Gomer. Just as we are Barabbas, the one who deserves to die but is set free, Jesus dies for us. And so Gomer means complete. It says, in him, in Jesus Christ, dwelleth the fullness of the Godhead bodily. And you are complete in him. Not, no other way. It's his righteousness imputed to us. As God says, I'll impute my son's righteousness to you if you will acknowledge your sin, ask him to be your Lord and Savior, to forgive you of your sin. I will impute my son's righteousness to you, and you will be complete in my eyes. You will be justified because of what my son Jesus Christ accomplished according to the demands of the law at God's bar of justice, Calvary, the cross. And you are accepted. You are complete in my son. And now stop and think of that. Even though we know what we're really like, and that in this life, in our own effort, we could never be perfect enough and ever come to perfection as long as we live in this life. Paul discovered that and states it. You can't get more than complete. How can you get more complete than complete? And yet God says, you're complete in my son, who is the head of all principalities and powers, Jesus Christ, our marvelous Savior. Diblaim, her father, means two cakes, speaking of the idolatry of the northern kingdom. Now, the pagans used double cakes in their worship services. That's interesting, to worship their false gods. Flagons of wine or cakes of wine. They would ferment them and make these cakes, but they were double cakes that they would worship. So there's an interesting thing how God in his providence brings these things all about and allows names to be named for his purposes to speak his truth. And so she conceived and bare him a son. So after the marriage, they had relations and had a legitimate child, a son. Gomer bore Hosea a son. And the Lord said unto him, call his name Jezreel. For yet a little while I will avenge the blood of Jezreel upon the house of Jehu and will cause to cease the kingdom of the house of Israel. So God is going to use the idolatry and the sin that is brought to the surface now and reached its zenith through Jeroboam II. As he chastens the northern kingdom, he will use it to judge the line of Jehu, you remember, who was used by God to bring judgment on the house of Ahab and Jezebel. And you remember in the valley of Jezreel, Jehu slaughtered the 70 sons of Ahab, killed Jezebel, slaughtered the whole line according to the prophecy of Elijah. But he went further and began to kill people from Judah. And so he went beyond God's parameters in his own cruelty, in his own desire for power. And so now God's going to take vengeance on the blood he shed. And all took place in the valley of Jezreel. Jezreel means to scatter, to sow. So as he judges the northern kingdom and finally judges the last offspring of Jehu, four generations later, Zechariah, in the judgment, he brings vengeance upon the people who died and suffered at the hands of the house of Jehu in that valley of Jezreel. Well, that's where the kingdom of Israel is going to be punished and be scattered in God's judgment for their idolatry, and at the same time take care of the line of Jehu. It also means to sow. Now, after that, you see, God, as he restores Israel and brings that unfaithful nation back to him, he makes mention of Jezreel again, but now he's going to sow in blessings. He will scatter, he will Jezreel them in punishment, but he's going to Jezreel them if they'll respond to him in their difficulty and repent and return to him. He will sow them or Jezreel them in mercy and righteousness and blessings again. Again, you see, God will not forsake his people. Those who will return to him, God says, I will begin to cause your life to flourish again. I still love you. As far as you've drifted from me, I still love you and care for you. And my desire is to bring you back into relationship and cause your life to blossom and flourish again. And so the Lord said unto him, call his name Jezreel, for yet a little while, and I will avenge the blood of Jezreel upon the house of Jehu, and will cause to cease the kingdom of the house of Israel. Now, the events of all this time frame is, if you look at 2 Chronicles chapter 26 through 32, you'll see the events spoken of here by Hosea that go all the way back to Ahab and Jezebel up to the time of the northern kingdom of Jeroboam II. And it shall come to pass at that day that I will break the bow of Israel in the valley of Jezreel. Speaking of the judgment, the bow, speaking of their military might. Now, again, this was this at that time because Jeroboam II, because of his able but immoral leadership, had built up the military in such a degree that they had, you know, withheld Syria and Assyria and had strengthened the northern kingdom. And so, again, they were just in like an economic boom with a strong military. And you see, Hosea's prophecy just seemed so bizarre and so far from the truth. And they were locked in their idolatry and they couldn't conceive. You see, they were under the deception that looking to all their false gods, that they were being blessed of God. They were deluded. And so God says, there's that day coming. I'm going to break. Your military is going to collapse. As strong as it is, I'm going to break the bow of Israel in the valley of Jezreel. And sure enough, Hosea lived to see it. A few short years later, the thing that would just seem so impossible took place. You see, puny little nations, once they set and establish themselves and think they're so powerful against other nations, you see, when they leave out the true and the living God, they don't realize what God can do to destroy a military. He doesn't need another nation. And you see, God's intervention. I can recall as a young boy during the Second World War when Germany invaded the Soviet Union. And they had already destroyed many of the major cities, killing millions in a terrible fashion with their military might, their panzer divisions, and their superior scientific weaponry that the Germans had, even greater than America. This is before America was drawn into the war by the subtlety of Churchill in England. But they advanced so rapidly, and they had on the verge of taking over the whole Soviet Union and destroying Moscow. There's no way the Soviet Union could recover. They were just outnumbered, outgunned. Hitler moved so fast that he went faster than his supply lines could catch up with him. The victories were so easy. And all of a sudden, the coldest winter in 100 years in the history of Russia at that time, 100 years, the most severe winter in the history of Russia came, so bad that the oil froze in all of Hitler's tanks and weapons. And they moved so rapidly, their supply lines could not get winter clothing to them, and the Russian soldiers all started getting frostbite, and their feet were being destroyed. They had no winter clothing. And then a quick spring came, and everything sank in the mud. And Russia had a counterattack. It gave them time, and they destroyed the invading armies, and the war turned. Just because of a severe winter, not because of superior weaponry that the Soviet Union had. Gomer conceived again, and notice no mention of her conceiving from her husband. She's out again. She, after she weaned her son that they had, that she's out roaming around again, going to bars and sleeping around. She conceived again, though. And so she's impregnated by somebody other than her husband. And she bare a daughter. Isn't it wonderful that Hosea didn't tell her to abort the child? That he had such love, having the heart of God, being like God. Just as God doesn't abort. He just loves. He receives. He has such love. And so she bare him a daughter. But God said unto him, call her name Lo-Ruhamah, or unpitied, because this is an illegitimate child. And because, you see, relating to the nation Israel now, they are bearing children as a nation from false gods, teaching false gods to their children. They're going to go into a time frame where they'll be unpitied. God cannot honor idolatry. And so they'll be unpitied for a while. They'll not have the favor of God because they're strange children. They're illegitimate. It'd be like praying to God through the Queen of Heaven expecting an answer. God cannot violate his own principles, his own righteousness. When he hates idolatry and there's no mediator that man can go to other than Jesus Christ, you see, it's common sense that God says, well, even though they're sincere and devoted and trying to reach me, he cannot answer. He will not violate his own principle, or he wouldn't be God and answer prayers to false gods or false mediators. Now, demons do. Satan does, because the demons are behind it, and that's what locks a person in their idolatry, because Satan may answer the prayer and God may allow it. But God will never answer the prayer. Or he's not God. You see, he cannot deny himself his own righteousness and his own perfection. But because this is an illegitimate child, it's going to suffer. Call her Lo-Ruhamah. For I will no more have mercy upon the house of Israel, but I will utterly take them away. But I will have mercy upon the house of Judah, the southern kingdom, who did not go into the idolatry of Jeroboam, worshiping the golden calves as they did. And I will save them by the Lord their God, and will not save them by bow, nor by sword, nor by battle, but by horse, or nor by horses nor horsemen. Now, this came to pass. You remember years later when Assyria destroyed the northern kingdom. Just as God said, they were going to be scattered. Jezreel. You remember Sennacherib came down during Hezekiah's reign. And remember Rabshakeh, the general, the spokesman for the Syrian army, and Sennacherib was threatening the Jews at the city walls. Hezekiah went and sought the Lord, and Isaiah came back to him and said, you know, they're slandering me. They're not slandering you or the people. They're slandering me with these insults. He says, I will send a blast. And you remember, all God did is kill them all with some sudden overnight disease in some way. 185,000 Syrian soldiers died in their sleep. God killed them all in their sleep. He didn't have to use an army. He didn't have to use Hezekiah's army. They just woke up in the morning, and the Kidron Valley and the valley around south, the valley of Hinnom, and then up above Mount Scopus and around to the north and the west, there's this stench from dead soldiers. And that sent them packing, exactly as Hosea said. Now, the northern kingdom is going to be punished, but he said, I will preserve the southern kingdom, and God did just that. In fact, it's mentioned three different times in the Old Testament. Now, when she had weaned Lo-Ruhamah, she conceived and bare a son. Now, she's still out being unfaithful to her husband. Now, she has another child, but not by Hosea. And then God said, call his name Lo-Ammi, or not my people. You're living in such a way that you are professing to be my offspring, but you're not. You're illegitimate. You're unfaithful. Not my people. And I will not be your God. We can have no relationship as long as you're living the way you're living. And that's what God says today. You see, there's that separation. And remember, John says, if we walk in the light as he is in the light, we have fellowship one another. God can fellowship with you and I. But when there's secret sin, we just hurt ourselves. God cannot be a father to those that are doing something secretly and in sin. There's separation. But praise the Lord, it says the blood of Jesus Christ cleanses us from all sin. Jesus Christ can bring us back into fellowship with God, and we begin to experience the pity and the grace and the favor. God wants relationship with his children. And God's willing to have relationship with you tonight if you're willing to be honest and come back into the light with him. Literally, what he's saying is, I am not I am to you. Remember his, as he declared himself to Moses in the beginning at their marriage ceremony, or before he led them out and covenanted with them on Mount Sinai, he revealed himself to Moses. And Moses said, well, who should I say you are that has sent me to, you know, you're going to deliver him? He said, say that I am hath sent thee. And so he's saying here that I am not that I am to you. I'm not going to be your father in this relationship. I cannot, you know, show you favor the way you are now. But then here's the grace of God. Here's the heart of God. His people want nothing to do with him. They're just going through the motions. And yet he says, yet the children of Israel, he's not going to forsake them completely. Oh, the love of God, the forgiveness of God. In our unfaithfulness, you know, I know what a sinner I was, what a sinner I still am, and what kind of sin I am capable of if I remove myself from God's relationship. If I do not, you know, keep my hand in his and walk in his light, what kind of a person I can be. I'm so thankful for his grace and his mercy and his forgiveness. And that there are times in my life, even after I met Jesus Christ, my heart grew cold. I became more enamored with things other than him himself, a goal, an agenda, a desire. And yet, he loved me. Just as he's going to keep, and as he's keeping the Jews today in their unbelief, in their absolute unbelief.
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1: In Colossians chapter 3, Paul tells us that the Christian life is the hidden life. In Christ, we enjoy delights invisible to the world. We're an enigma to our friends. Our whole life is wrapped up in a person impossible for the eye to see. Today, Jesus is backstage, but on the Father's cue, he'll appear front and center. Your friends who laughed at your faith will suddenly realize what they missed. Our job today is to place on outward display the inner life. The hidden life becomes a holy life. We put to death our former habits and we put on Christ. We live out the changes Jesus has made in our hearts. God's love for us is translated into tender mercies toward others. The gentleness of Jesus is reflected in our meekness. His patience motivates me to cut you some slack. Jesus has forgiven me so freely and fully, how can I hold a grudge against you? Let the peace of God rule your heart while the Word of God sets the rules in your life. And since Jesus has forgiven whatever I've done, I want Him to be glorified in whatever I do. What we do is not as important to God as who we try to please when we do it. To the Christian, a job becomes another way to serve Jesus. Don't try to separate the job from Jesus. Your career is not only a climb up the corporate ladder, it's a labor for the Lord.
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3: It's 66 degrees.

0: Nahum chapter 1, verse 7. 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
1: Herein lies these first three words in verse 18. 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God can, but what's God's will? I know you can, God, but it's not can you, will you, and not my will, but your will be done.
0: 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Pastor J.D. is currently teaching through the book of Daniel. 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
1: Everyone who hears the sound of the horn, flute, harp, lyre, psaltery, in symphony, with all kinds of music shall fall down and worship the gold image, and whoever does not fall down and worship shall be cast in the midst of a burning fiery furnace. Yeah? And? Well, and verse 12, there are certain Jews, watch this, whom you have set over the affairs of the province of Babylon, Shadrach, Meshach, and Abednego. These men, O king, have not paid due regard to you. They do not serve your gods or worship the gold image which you have set up. In other words, you gave them the promotion that we should have had. And now, this is how they thank you, O king, live forever. You gave the promotion to the wrong guy, O king, live forever. We should have got that promotion. We're Chaldeans. They're Jews. And you promoted them. You know how it is in the corporate arena? When somebody less qualified than you, and certainly younger than you, and oh, by the way, it is possible, and there's some debate on this, that between chapter 2 and chapter 3, some 11 years has gone by. So if Daniel was 15 and Shadrach, Meshach, and Abednego, similar and close in age in chapter 2, they're in their 20s now. They're still young. Now, why do I mention that? Because you gotta know these Chaldeans that are accusing these Jews and jealous of these Jews who got the promotion they thought they should have got are older. Now let's go back into the workplace just to put it into perspective. Here you are, you've been working for this guy for 15 years. And here comes a young whippersnapper, this little fancy pants hotshot young buckaroo. That's not a bad word. That's, I think, little boy in Spanish. I mean, you know, so, and they get the job. You should have got. You've got more seniority. You're more qualified. And you've got longer tenure than that. He's not even of your kind. He's from out of town. He's not even local, you know. Did I take it too far? You got the picture, right? I'm just saying, this is how they viewed these guys. They hated them. They despised them. And now they've got the perfect opportunity to get their jobs, which they should have got in the first place. Listen, this is, just for lack of a better word, chutzpah. You know what chutzpah is? I mean, this takes a lot of nerve. Certain Jews that you promoted, over us, O King, live forever. And this is how they repay you. They have not paid due regard to you, bowing down to your image. And it works. Verse 13, oh my goodness. Then Nebuchadnezzar, in rage and fury, gave the command, now this is interesting, to bring Shadrach, Meshach, and Abednego. So they brought these men before the king. Now, why is that interesting? Because, listen, if it weren't for these guys being who they were, and Nebuchadnezzar knew who they were, they would not have been brought to the king. They would have been, remember, immediately thrown into the midst of the burning, fiery furnace. So what's happening here? Well, Nebuchadnezzar remembers these guys. Wait a minute, I did promote these guys, and I also know why I promoted these guys and why I didn't promote you guys. So, you know what? I don't want to throw them into the furnace. Not yet. I want to give them a second chance. God's got his hand all over this. So, here they come. Did you imagine? Don't imagine them trembling in fear of Nebuchadnezzar, because if that were the case, they would have just bowed down and cowered and faltered out of fear of what would happen if they didn't. No, they don't fear him. They fear God. So I imagine them, and I don't want to get too to the other extreme on this, but I imagine them walking into the king with their head held up high. Because they just obeyed God against all odds and tremendous pressure. So they're brought to Nebuchadnezzar. And Nebuchadnezzar, verse 14, spoke, saying to them, is it true? Now, to his credit, he's actually asking them what every single one of us should ask when there's been an accusation or an allegation made. I think about the scriptures in the New Testament, and actually replete throughout scripture, that everything is to be established in the presence of two or more witnesses. Do not entertain an accusation against an elder unless you have two or more witnesses. So he's not just taking these guys' word for it, because he knows they have an ulterior motive. They want these Jews out so they can get in. So, of course, they're going to, and Nebuchadnezzar's not stupid, you know. You don't just become the most powerful man in the known world by being stupid. This guy's smart. I just wanted to say it one more time, is all. I won't say any more, I hope. To his credit, this is wisdom. I want to hear it from the horse's mouth, as we say. Is it true, you guys? Is it true, Shadrach, Meshach, and Abednego, that you do not serve, listen, my gods, or worship the gold image which I have set up? This is likely, it's believed, to be the god Marduk, the god of war, that this image was made of. But the reality is that Nebuchadnezzar, this is not an image of his God, because Nebuchadnezzar in his own eyes is his own God. So he's asking them, and this is to his credit, is it true? Before I mete out just, well, in this case, unjust judgment and punishment, I want to make sure that I'm not sentencing an innocent man, as it were. Now, here's where the second chance comes in. If you are ready at the time, let's do a do-over here. I'll give you a second chance. This must be just an honest misunderstanding, because you guys were the only three out of that whole sea of all that humanity that didn't bow down. There must have been a miscommunication here. So let's try this again. If you are ready, at the time you hear the sound of the horn, flute, harp, lyre, is that lyre or lyre? I don't care. And psaltery and symphony with all kinds of music, and you fall down and worship the image which I have made, good. Translated, it would be a good thing if you did. I'm going to give you another chance. I'm going to give you a do-over. It would probably be a good idea, if you know what I mean, if you just do this, okay? Are you ready? I like how he asks in verse 15, if you are ready at the time. Now, he goes on now. He's going to draw their attention away from the image to the fiery furnace. And he says, but if you do not worship, you shall be cast, and here's that word again, immediately into the midst of a burning fiery furnace. I imagine him pointing to it. And this is where it gets really interesting. This is Nebuchadnezzar asking Shadrach, Meshach, and Abednego, and who is the God who will deliver you from my hands? And he said it just like that too. You're going to find out by the end of the chapter, Neb. Verse 16. Oh, I love this. Shadrach, Meshach, and Abednego answered and said to the king, oh, Nebuchadnezzar, we have no need to answer you in this matter. Meaning, you're not going to change our minds. Don't get the orchestra. Don't waste your time. Don't bother. No need. If, verse 17, that is the case, our God, whom we serve, is able to deliver us from the burning fiery furnace, and he will deliver us from your hand, O King. And they don't say live forever. Did you catch that? Good. Wait. Woo! Talk about chutzpah. Oh, I would have loved to have been a fly on a camel close in proximity to this when it went down. Did you imagine what the look on his face was? Wait, I'm giving you a second chance here. No need. No, I got the orchestra ready. All I have to do, I don't even have to snap my fingers. I just like we do locally, you know, just raise the eyebrow. And then start playing. Go. You ready? No need. No need. Why no need? Because our God, see, we're not going to disobey our God to obey you who think you're God. Or bow down and worship your God. No, we're going to obey our God. See, here's the thing in the book of Acts, and we've talked about this plenty times. When you're faced with a decision that requires you to disobey God in order to obey the government, guess who you're going to obey? Well, I shouldn't make any assumptions, I suppose. I'm not talking about you. But I'm flabbergasted at what happened commencing 4 years ago. Oh, we're to obey the laws of the land. We have to obey the law of King Nebuchadnezzar. It is a law, it is an edict, and it is a command to bow down. No, I cannot. And by the way, they had already done this before with the whole food and delicacies offered to idols, and they refused to be bullied and bow and cower and falter to the demands of the king because it would mean they would disobey their God. I want to mention something here just real quick and then we'll move on. This is not something that they would have decided on in the moment, too late. I think of Joseph. He'd already, in his heart, set his heart to obey God no matter what. So when Potiphar's wife seduces him, we're told every day, when all of these things happen, he'd already set his heart. His mind was already made up. It was immovable, unchangeable, non-negotiable. And that's basically what they're saying is, King, dude, no. It's nothing's going to change our minds. And here's why. Because no matter what happens, you could throw us into that barbecue pit all you want. At the end of all of this, we will be delivered from you. Whether we're torched to a crisp, we're still delivered from you, by the way, or not. But if not, now this is key. God is able and can, that's not the question. The question is not, can God? The question is, will God? Is it God's will? Herein lies these first three words in verse 18. I hate to use the expression, but for lack of a better one, the key to understanding those times in our lives when we go through those very painful trials. God can, but what's God's will? I know you can, God, but it's not can you, will you, and not my will, but your will be done. This is akin to Job, who says, though he slay me, yet will I trust him. This is akin to Esther, who said, if I perish, I perish. But I'm going to praise the name of the Lord. I'm going to trust in the Lord. He will deliver.

Meshach, and Abednego. He spoke and commanded that they heat the furnace 7 times more than it was usually heated. Now, this implies that prior Nebuchadnezzar, who they had found favor in his eyes, Shadrach, Meshach, and Abednego, was talking to them possibly in a very civil manner. You guys, come on, let's talk about this. Let's work this out, man. I'll give you another chance. I'm not going to throw you and torch you right away. I like you guys. I promoted you guys. So let's work this out, you guys. Come on. And so he's talking, you know, nice, play nice, play nice. He's talking nice. And then when they tell him that, he completely changes the expression on his face. And this 7 times, can you hang on to that now? So we've got 3 sixes and 1 7. Are you okay with that? And verse 20, he commanded certain mighty men of valor who were in his army to bind, notice that word bind, Shadrach, Meshach, and Abednego, and cast them into the burning fiery furnace. Then verse 21, these men were bound in their coats, their trousers, their turbans, and their other garments, TMI. This is immediately, remember? We're not getting them ready. We're just going to, whatever they're wearing, you're going to take the ropes and you're going to bind them and tie them up. And they were cast into the midst of the burning fiery furnace. Therefore, verse 22, because the king's command was urgent. I want this done now. And the furnace exceedingly hot, because I want this thing turned up full blast, 7 times hotter. The flame, get this, of the fire killed those men who took up Shadrach, Meshach, and Abednego. How would you like to have been on shift that day? I'm sorry if that's crass or crude, but these were real men, and this fire is so, and this detail is included, I think, for us to fully grasp the intensity of this situation and this fire so hot that the guys that are binding them up and throwing them into the fire are burned alive on the spot. This thing is hot, really hot. And verse 23, these three men, Shadrach, Meshach, and Abednego, fell down bound, there's that word again, into the midst of the burning fiery furnace. Now, imagine this, again, our God-given imagination. So they're bound up, they can't move, they're picked up, they're carried by these guys who were fried on the spot, and they're thrown in face down, bound into the fiery furnace. Now, you would just think that they would say, okay, that's it. I mean, if the guys that threw them in there are dead and burned, I'm sure they're going to be burned to a crisp pretty quick too. But then you've got verse 24. And there is some question on this, because it would stand to reason that King Nebuchadnezzar watched instead of just getting up and, okay, they're there, those guys are dead, sorry, got to get some guys to take their shift, and then he would just walk away. But he doesn't. He must have been watching, because we're told then King Nebuchadnezzar was astonished and he rose in haste. Picture him getting up really quickly and spoke, saying to his counselors, did we not cast 3 men bound into the midst of the fire? They answered and said to the king, true that. True, O king, live forever. Yeah, we did. I mean, he's genuinely saying, wait a minute, you guys, we only threw 3, Shadrach, Meshach, and Abednego, right? Right. Why do you ask? Because, look, verse 25, he answered, I see 4 men loose. Wait.

0: I thought they were bound. They're not bound anymore. They're loose. Here's a takeaway, just real quick. Sometimes God will deem it necessary to allow us to go into that fiery furnace of a trial, if for no other reason than to burn off the ropes that bind us. That's the purpose of it. And not only are they loose now instead of being bound, they're walking in the midst of the fire. And I can't believe my eyes. Walking, wait a minute, first of all, this thing just logistically has to be huge. I mean, they were thrown in bound, face down, just, you know, tossed in. And then now they're not tied up anymore because that fiery trial burns off those things that bind us. And now not only are they not bound, face down, they're walking. I wonder, they're walking around?
1: 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Pastor J.D. Farag comes to you from Kaneohe, Hawaii. Daniel was a solid follower of God along with his faithful friends, even as they were forced to live in a culture and society different from their own. They never strayed from their belief in God and his love for them. Daniel was called to prophesy to his people about the future consequences of their sins. How would you like that job? Telling everyone close to you terrible and frightening things that would befall them. Poor Daniel. And yet, he was brave and faithful in all circumstances. We can learn a lot from his character. Well, now, we invite you to visit our website to peruse more messages like this one, as well as much more information about us and our beliefs. 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Pastor J.D. also wants to make sure everyone has heard the ABCs of salvation. A is for admit you are a sinner in need of a Savior. B is for believe Jesus is that Savior. And C, call upon His name. That's all it takes to be saved from your sins and set on a new trajectory to eternity in heaven. 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
2: 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Maybe one item from a school supply list that somehow reads like a ransom note. 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Peace for a marriage under strain. Courage for a diagnosis nobody saw coming. The right word for a friend who's close to giving up. Those don't come from a transaction. They come from God through a song, a scripture, a voice that reminds someone they're not alone. This ministry carries those reminders into ordinary places, free of charge, with no qualifications required. Hope shouldn't have a price tag. 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
5: It's 66 degrees.
6: Was your brain pre-programmed? The answer, next, on today's Creation Moment. And now, here's our Creation Moment host, Ian Taylor.
7: One of the most difficult problems for those who believe that we are the product of millions of years of evolution is the human brain. Several years ago on Creation Moments, we pointed out that the human brain has 10 billion times 25,000 neural connections. If you work this out, this means that a miracle would have had to have taken place if we evolved from ape-like creatures on a timescale that evolutionists propose. Every generation would have had to have had many thousands more neural connections than the last. Even more astonishing is that we are not born with a brain that is a blank slate. Several studies have shown that even infants as young as 3 months, they expect to behave in certain ways. In one study, 3-month-old infants showed surprise when researchers made an object that they were looking at disappear. Another study showed that young infants expect inanimate things not to move by themselves, but they expect living things to move all by themselves. Such built-in programming in the brain enables us to progress more quickly as we learn about the world around us. The problem of the complexity of the human brain and the fact that it seems to come pre-programmed ultimately caused Alfred Russel Wallace, an influential evolutionist, to switch to belief in a creator. The more we learn about what God has created, the more likely we are to conclude that we are indeed the work of a wise creator. He has even given us a brain capable of seeing that.
4: 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And be sure to join us next time for another Creation Moment, proclaiming evidence of God's truth.
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0: Welcome to Walking the Old Path, the radio ministry outreach of Old Path Ministries in Texas. Walking the Old Path is a chapter-by-chapter, verse-by-verse study of God's Word, from Genesis to the book of Revelation. Hello, everybody, and welcome back to the show. Today, we're going to be continuing on. So, if you have your Bible handy, as always, join us as we stay the course by walking the old path. Pastor Chris?
1: So, in 14, we go to verse 8. Actually, we start in verse 7. And this is, he teaches the same principle as a parable. But you can tell that it's not as though this is, even as Solomon says it, it's not as though, man, if it weren't for Solomon, nobody would understand this. Or if Jesus didn't teach it as a parable, no one would have ever thought of this. It's a pretty obvious thing. If you're around very important people, don't throw yourself out in front of them as though you're one of them. Let them make you one of them, or else you put yourself in that position and you say, and then you're pushed out of the way and really brought low. Like, who are you? You're presumptuous. You're not even among us. So here Jesus says he told them a parable in verse 7 to those who were invited. And when he noted they came, how they chose the best places for them. Now, he said, when you are invited by anyone to a wedding feast, do not sit down in the best place, lest one more honorable than you be invited by him, by the person who's inviting everyone. Interestingly enough, when you think about his audience, these are people who wanted to be seen. And he's talking about this, of course. So, and he who invited you and him come and say to you, give place to this man, and then you begin with shame to take the lowest place. But when you are invited, go and sit down in the lowest place, so that when he who is invited you comes, he may say to you, friend, go up higher, then you will have glory in the presence of those who sit at the table with you. For whoever exalts himself will be humbled, and whoever humbles himself will be exalted. And that's really the, if you will, the payoff to it. And that's what Solomon's getting to, and that's what Jesus is talking to as well. Now, as he's teaching a parable, Jesus, of the same kind of a variety here. It's a place where everybody was jockeying for that kind of position of the Pharisees. And so the religious leaders were all doing this, or the nobles, or anybody in a place of prominence always wanted to be moving up and be more noticeable, more recognizable. He's teaching this as a parable to the disciples in particular, but anybody who would hear him say these things is to say that's kind of antithetical to the way that things are supposed to be. In God's economy, if you will, in his kingdom, nobody would do such a thing. It would be better for him to be the one who exalts you than you to try to exalt yourself, only to find out you're really not as great as you think you are. Back to Proverbs, and we get to verse 8. Do not go hastily to court, for what will you do in the end when your neighbor has put you to shame? Debate your case with your neighbor, and do not disclose the secret to another, lest he who hears it expose your shame and your reputation be ruined. So again, this is to a person who wants to try to make something a matter of dispute, knowing that they're in the place that they're wrong. It's like, consider for sure where you are in this whole thing, and don't go fighting it out with your neighbor when you're in the place of wrong, especially when you do it where it can be seen by everybody, and then the whole thing is noticed. Whether it's, you know, vocally, whether it's in court, whether it's for everybody to see, it is better that you just admit whatever you think you're wrong. If you really aren't, don't take this matter when you're in the place of weakness and make it a case as though you're the one offended, when it's all going to come out in the end and you're going to be the one whose reputation is damaged, because here you are claiming being wronged and yet you are the one who was in the wrong yourself. So this is just so practical. And this is one, as you read it here, you could say this is about as universal of a type of thing that you could teach as could possibly be seen. This is just obvious, and we've probably all been in this place. You can't admit that you're wrong, but you're going to plead the case, and then ultimately you wish that you hadn't, because it all becomes obvious. Now, verse 11. A word fitly spoken is like apples of gold in a setting of silver. Like an earring of gold, an ornament of fine gold is a wise rebuker to an obedient ear. So these kind of work together really well. A word fitly spoken means, and you know, here you have that idea that there's something that might not be easy for the person to end up hearing, but it's the right thing to be said. And you can say the right thing in the wrong way. We've all probably done that too. So there's an important thing. Truth is truth. There's no question about that. But you want to be able to communicate that truth in such a way that really embraces the person and draws them to you rather than pushes you away. I use this example all the time because I've watched it take place. And we've watched it with the people that love to, the crazy people, Westboro Baptist people who love to go to funerals and have the most disgusting plaques and things that are there. So let's put that stuff aside and let's just be very general in this. If you were to say to a person, meet them on the street, and you look at them and you say, do you know Jesus? You know, however you want to start that conversation about being saved. Are you saved? Do you know Jesus? Has he forgiven you of your sin? Whatever that might be, however you start that whole thing. And if their reply is no, then you instantly launch into, well, you're going to die in your sin and you're going to go to hell. And you say in that really kind of harsh, angry kind of tone, you haven't said anything that's incorrect. I mean, you're telling them the truth. If you don't know him, you're going to die, and you're going to actually not even hell. If you die right now, you would be, but eventually you're going to be in the lake of fire eternally. You would tell them that, and you would be absolutely accurate. What would be better is to reason with them and say, well, if you don't know who he is, let me introduce you to him. I want you to know who he is. He loves you. He gave his life for you. He doesn't want to see you separated from him, so he's made it possible where you could come to him, accept his gift of forgiveness, and you can spend your eternity with the God who loves you and made you. You've told them the exact same thing. One is very loving and really draws the person in. Whether they accept it or not, they're not put on the defensive and told that God hates them. So, you know, how you say something is very much as important as what it is that you're actually saying. And here you have basically that same thing. A word fitly spoken. What you say at the right time, in the right demeanor, with the right heart and the right love. That kind of word is spoken. It's like an apples of gold in the setting of silver. Like the earring of gold and an ornament of fine gold is a wise rebuker to an obedient ear. So, yeah, it takes both sides. Sometimes even rebuke, something that is hard for them to hear, but for them who is willing to hear it, saying it in the way that God would intend it to be said is going to have that same kind of beauty and that same kind of look to it. These are so good. This is just such practical stuff. Like the cold of snow in the time of harvest is a faithful messenger to those who send him, for he refreshes the soul of his master. So again, you're going to find a lot of these kind of things. The idea of what it would be at a time of things that are sensory, something that you might be wanting at the time. And so if somebody is sent, it has that kind of pleasant type of thing. You would basically say something like, oh, as it is when you fall into a thorn bush is like a friend coming bringing good news. Those things are just opposite of one another. Here it says, like the cold of snow in the harvest is a faithful messenger to those who send him. For he refreshes the soul of the masters, and whoever falsely boasts of giving is like clouds of wind without rain. And this one kind of stands by itself, but once again, it's what follows after. So the first part of this, whoever falsely boasts of giving, if you're saying that you're doing something and it's clearly not what's going and not what you're actually doing, that person is like clouds and wind without rain. You see a storm coming, and you think it's one thing, but it turns out to be another. Where we live here in Texas, I have to laugh about this because we are told all the time, storms coming. And we get some impressive storms here, really amazing. And we're at that time of year when we get them. I absolutely love them. Growing up in California, we didn't get a lot of this, you know, thunder and lightning and these really amazing storms. We had one blow through here a little bit a couple of nights ago. It wasn't much, but it was really, really cool. So you get thunder and lightning and all this stuff, but it seems like 9 times out of 10, what we're told to expect is not what ends up happening. So we're, you know, getting ourselves ready for all kinds of rain and, you know, thunder and lightning, but it passes us by. It goes to the east or the west or, you know, north of us or whatever else. It just seems to miss us. So Weatherford is the city that we live in. Because of those things, I call it weather fraud. We don't get what we want. So anyway, verse 15. By long forbearance, a ruler is persuaded, and a gentle tongue breaks bone. That sounds really violent. And how is that possible? Thinking about this again, what I mentioned earlier, you can say something that's absolutely true, but it depends on how it's said, whether or not it's going to have the intended effect. So right here, by long forbearance, a ruler is persuaded. It's not that you go in there and yell and persist, and the ruler's going to, well, I better do whatever they say. It's like you plead your case in such a way of being patient with it and gentle, making your case, not being insistent, not being angry, not, you know, slamming your fist on the desk. It's long forbearance. Because remember, this is a person who is the superior that you're addressing here. And you can move them to that place. And the second part of this, it's the gentle tongue breaks a bone or a rock or whatever else it would be. A gentle word will be able to break down something as hard as rock or bone. You know, you wouldn't think doing something gentle could actually break down something that's incredibly resistant. That's what's being spoken of here. The bone is like, in a symbolic way, the resistance that you might get. So how you say what you're saying and being patient in it, not demanding an answer right away, just giving your side of the whole thing in a gentle, respectful, godly way will go a lot further than the opposite. This is great. Verse 16, have you found honey? Eat only as much as you need, lest you be filled with it and vomit. Incredibly practical. Honey's great. If you like honey, I do. We get the local honey here. If I see it and it's just sitting there on the counter, I'll usually grab it and just put a bunch in my mouth. I love the taste of honey. But I do know that there's a point, again, because of what it is, it's not something that you just take volumes of. It's good in a medicinal sense, that's for sure. But if you have too much of it, you'll get sick to your stomach on it. So that's what's being said here, and it's pretty obvious. So have you found any honey? Is this something you found and it's really wonderful? Well, don't overdo it. You'll make yourself sick. Seldom set foot in your neighbor's house, lest he become weary of you and hate you. This stuff just cracks me up. But I have a personal friend. I told her I would probably give her a shout out on this. I'm not going to mention her by name, but she's really not this way, but she has this really funny sense of humor that I appreciate, of course. And her whole thing, she'll make these jokes about being kind of antisocial. This is not what you would want to use as an excuse for being antisocial. This is just supposed to be very practical. The person, not everybody wants you to go knocking on their door. So his point is, it would be better to be invited there. Don't just show up all the time and always have your foot in the door like, hey, neighbor. Sometimes the neighbor doesn't want to see you. So don't make yourself a nuisance to that person. But this is not supposed to be said in making an excuse for not going and seeing people either. So again, when I read this, I had to laugh when I told this to this friend of mine and said, this reminds me of you. But that's not what Solomon's intent is here. And so maybe it's just me being sick, but this cracked me up. I thought this was quite funny. And again, you know, here's something funny, interesting. Christians get this this impression by many people that we are just humorless, dry people. I'm telling you, when I read this kind of stuff, this is hilarious to me. I know it's my sense of humor a little bit, but you know, some of this stuff, you just have to picture Solomon when he's writing this stuff. I think he had a smirk on his face when he was saying it, probably for much of the same reasons why I do. But I mean, a guy who's just like stuffy three-piece suit kind of guy, they didn't wear three-piece suits in his time, wouldn't write this, hey, did you find some honey? Don't eat too much of it or you're going to vomit. That's said by a person who's just kind of saying stuff. There's nothing wrong with it content-wise. It's absolutely true. The way that it's said and the things that could be taken from it, you know, again, I just think there's some levity in this. And I certainly take it that way. And God would have signed off on whether or not this is acceptable to have in his word. So, you know, I think that Christians, we want to be able to engage the world around us, engage the culture. Absolutely. I think that's important. We want to give them the good news of the gospel. We do not want to live down to the stereotype that we're austere, angry people always wanting to tell people that they're going to hell. That's not who we're supposed to be. And if we were, whatever we were before we were saved, good chance much of that carried over into your Christian life. I'm close to 60. I'll be 60 this year. What you see here is what I've been pretty much all along. Difference is I'm saved. But the same kind of sense of humor, it's been with me my whole life. So I get back on track here. Verse 18, a man who bears false witness against his neighbor is like a club, a sword, and a sharp arrow. So the first part of this is easy to understand. The third part of this, or the second part of it, and the three things that are mentioned can have a couple of different meanings. If you're basically saying he just gives an example of three different types of weapon, then that's just a way of saying somebody who is an assailant who has a great deal of weapons. So what he likens it to, a man who bears false witness against his neighbor. If you have somebody who is willing to lie about you, to do you harm, it's as though that person is armed with things that would do you physical harm just as poorly, or just as much. But as he says here, is like with a club, or those big hammers that you used to see people would fight with. We see them in the movies all the time. So it's that mallet, that big hammer, or that club, and then it says also a sword, or with a sharp arrow. And people like to think that those three separate things are said as though it's going to damage this part of the man and that part of the man. I tend to think it's like a way of saying a well-armed person who looks to do you harm is no different than a person who's willing to lie about you. They're going to have the same effect. Now, it says, confidence in an unfaithful man. An unfaithful, here's what's really interesting about this. Let me just read the verse because it's a fascinating thing. Confidence in an unfaithful man in a time of trouble is like a bad tooth or a foot that's out of joint. What an amazing thing this is, because as we look at this, confidence in an unfaithful man, we might think unfaithful is an adjective. It's describing the person. So you don't want to have confidence in a person who is unfaithful. So when we hear that, we think it's again, it's an adjective. It's describing the person. In this case, the unfaithfulness is a verb. It's used as a verb here, which is an amazing thing, because if you have confidence in a person who themselves, by their own actions, are a demonstration, they are a verb form of being unfaithful, you can expect them to be so. That person that's unfaithful in a time of trouble, if that's how they're going to act, it would be like having a bad tooth or a foot that's out of joint. You can't chew with a bad tooth, you can't run with a bad foot. In that time of trouble, you need something that is absolutely dependable and you can put your trust and faith. This person is the total opposite in the action sense, the verb form. Interesting. Now, like one who takes away a garment in cold weather, and like vinegar on soda, is one who sings songs to a heavy heart. We've got a word for this, or a phrase that we like to use, that people can't read the room. And this is the point of kind of what he's saying here. If you see a person that's cold outside, the idea that you would require their coat of them, or if you would have something that you're giving to somebody and they're expecting it to taste like one thing, but you've added vinegar to it, it's like, how do you not see how that's going to be reacted to? Same thing. A person who's really in a place of needing comfort and peace, you don't go singing a song like, hey, let's be jovial, let's be happy. You sing them some kind of a happy song when you see that they're really hurting. So this is really kind of going to that place of recognizing, look, if the Lord is sending you someplace, or if you have an opportunity that God puts before you, use the opportunity, but know the circumstance. And know the need of the person that's there, rather than, you know, just kind of running right through all of that and not taking the time to understand the situation. Really practical, such an important thing. If your enemy is hungry, give him bread to eat, and if he is thirsty, give him water to drink. Now that's obvious. Jesus had a statement about this as well. The idea of if a person does wrong to you, then that doesn't matter. What you're supposed to do is do right to him. If he takes something from you, give him something else. Go further than that. Well, Paul picks up with this as well, but in fact, he quotes it in its fullness in Romans chapter 12. At verse 20. But it says here, so if your enemy's hungry, give him bread, and if he's thirsty, give him water to drink. For so you will heap coals of fire on his head, and the Lord will reward you. So there's disagreement on this, whether, and even to me, as I even read it where Paul quotes it, it's still unclear. You could have a couple of different ways of looking at it. Here, if you were to just take away the whole coals on his head thing and just leave it as you, the person, here's how you would read that. Like one who takes away a garment, I'm sorry, the next verse. If your enemy is hungry, give him bread to eat, and if he is thirsty, give him water to drink. Look at the second part of verse 22, and the Lord will reward you. So the action is on your part. Here's what you do, and you do so knowing that it's God who will see that it's right and acceptable. And Paul quotes this verbatim in that Romans 12. It's the person that you're showing the kindness to. By doing this show of kindness, it's going to have a reaction. It would be as though you have heaped coals on his head. Now, what on earth does that have to do? It seems so inconsistent. If you're supposed to be giving and doing all of these nice things to him, though he doesn't deserve it, why then would you do something destructive to him about pouring coals on his head? Well, it would rather be, you're going to do this, and how will it be received by him? A person who has done horrible, spiteful things to you, when you show them kindness, it's going to have such an amazing effect on them. You've done so, you're right before the Lord, he's pleased with it. But the person that you've shown kindness towards, they're enraged by the whole thing. It would be as though you had poured coals on their head. And so what that's going to do is one of two things. It's either going to have them recognize that what you've done wasn't because of them, but because the Lord had put it upon your heart. This is how I see it. And it will have that effect on them of one of two ways. They will either be hardened and then ripe for judgment, or they will see they have been the horrible person and that you have done the right thing before God, and it might turn them. You can make the case for either in other passages of why we're told we should do such things like this. But the one thing that's constant in this, whatever it is that we do as far as our conduct, we don't do as they would do to us. And we look to the Lord as being the person that he's pleased with. What the person does that has done those horrible things to you and you've shown them grace, how they react to it is also something that God will hold them responsible for. What you want to hope is that what they see, they would realize that it's completely, in the human sense, unnatural, and that it would bring them to that place of recognition and really kind of looking inwardly and saying, what have I done that has, you know, made all of this take place, and what am I supposed to learn from this? That would be the ideal. That's what we hope to see takes place. Really interesting, though. Now, in verse 23, the north wind brings forth rain, and the backbiting tongue, an angry countenance. So to them, they would understand if there's a system that's coming in from the north, it's going to have rain as a part of it. And so you can just kind of, you can bank on it, if you will, or something that you can depend upon. If you see it's coming that way, if you see it's a north wind, it's always associated with that there's going to be weather behind it. Same kind of a thing. A person that's a backbiter, a talebearer, slanderer, whatever you want to say, there's a number of different words you could use. You know that it's going to bring about, what's going to come after it is an angry countenance. The thing that they're going to do by lying and being a talebearer and doing all of the things, the slanderer, the person, the gossiper, it's always going to have the same effect on everyone who hears it, and especially the person who's offended, that you'll see it on their face. It will have an effect on that person individually. It is better to dwell on the housetop, on the corner of the housetop, than to be in the house shared with a contentious woman. And he has said this a number of times. Again, older man to younger man, if a person is just always quarreling, always looking for a fight, a bickering, and an argument, it is better to just get out of the house and go up on the rooftop. Now, again, it isn't gender specific. It's just because this is man speaking to man. This could be a man speaking to woman, woman speaking to man. Whoever the person that's in the house that's the contentious one, always looking for an argument, it's better that the other person who doesn't care about those things to just get out and not have to deal with it. So, as cold water to a weary soul, so is good news from a far country, which is very similar to what we read in verse 13. That idea of something that is always going to be pleasant, when it finally comes and it's understood, then again, the outcome is pleasant. So is good news from a far country. Like, when a person has been on travels, comes back home, and all they have is a good report, it's so satisfying and comforting to the soul of the person hearing it. Verse 26, a righteous man who falters before the wicked is like murky spring or a polluted well. It's just unpleasant. We never want to see that take place. So, you know, here's an interesting thing. I think this is a little bit easier for us to kind of grasp. We don't want to see people who are right before God, righteous people, suffer and have to deal with bad outcomes. We never want to see that take place. It's hurtful to our own hearts to watch that. But at the same time, we don't want to ever be to the place when we see wicked people falter and fail to have some kind of satisfaction in that. What we would want to have is our reaction. We wouldn't want to see them in that place to begin with. We'd rather see them in a place right before God. But as we see that, it's like a murky spring and a polluted well. What's it like? Well, that's when you see a person that's righteous, when he falters before the wicked, whether it's because they have caused him to do that or it's just being seen by the wicked. When a person falters that's right before God, it's no more pleasant than a murky spring or a polluted well. It is not good to eat much honey, so to seek one's own glory is not glory. It is not good to eat much honey. We've already seen for the reasons of that. It's not good because of the resulting effect of it. It's good to have a little bit, but in moderation, too much of it will make you sick, like we've already read. So along those same lines, to seek one's own glory isn't glory at all. So doing things to an excess, making yourself or drawing attention to yourself or glorying, boasting, whatever you want to say to your about yourself, in the way of beyond what God would allow, you know, like what Paul would say, my boast is in the Lord.
0: 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Then go to the media tab at the top of the page. 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You can send that email through the contact tab on the website. Everyone at Walking the Old Path would like to thank you for listening, and we do hope that you'll return with us again as we stay the course by walking the old path. Till next time.

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1: He's given us something better than a rainbow. And according to this, I can trust him in life and trust him in death. According to this, I can trust him every day. According to this, I don't ever have to be disappointed with God. I read this, I know my name is written in the Lamb's Book of Life. And that means that no matter what happens, I'm going to heaven when I die. And nothing can change that. Nothing, nothing, nothing on earth can change your relationship with God.
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0: 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Join us and Pastor Jeff Sowald as we go verse by verse, chapter by chapter, book by book through the Bible. 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
1: Isaiah 24, we pick up at verse 21. It says, "It shall come to pass in that day that the Lord will punish on high the host of exalted ones, and on the earth the kings of the earth. They will be gathered together as prisoners are gathered in the pit, and it will be shut up in the prison, and after many days they will be punished. Then the moon will be disgraced, the sun ashamed, for the Lord of hosts will reign on Mount Zion and in Jerusalem before his elders gloriously." Now this is part of an extended prophecy, began with verse 1 of this chapter, chapter 24. It's going to go through chapter 27. So just to maintain the context, this four-chapter prophecy has been referred to as a mini book of Revelation, as it includes similar subject matter. These chapters are referenced frequently in Revelation. The first part of chapter 24, as we saw last time, deals with what is revealed elsewhere as a seven-year tribulation period that directly precedes the Lord's second coming to earth. That specific judgment is a frequent topic of Bible prophecy, as God in his mercy has been warning fallen humanity all along of what the future holds for thousands of years, so as to give people time to repent and get ready for, you know, what is coming there in the future. Something that is dealt with very distinctly here in verse 1 of chapter 24. It says, "Behold, the Lord makes the earth empty, makes it waste, distorts its surface, scatters abroad its inhabitants." Verse 3 of chapter 24, "The land shall be entirely emptied, utterly plundered, for the Lord has spoken this word." So it's not the most positive outlook for someone investing everything in this present world. That is where all of my time and effort and money and everything is being invested. Well, you might want to rethink that. So the first 20 verses of chapter 24 describe the global cataclysmic judgments that are predicted to come upon the planet as the foundations of the earth are shaken, the end of verse 18 says. And then verse 19, "The earth is violently broken, the earth is split open, the earth is shaken exceedingly, the earth shall reel to and fro like a drunkard and shall totter like a hut, its transgression shall be heavy upon it, and it will fall and not rise again." So five times the word earth is used in succession for emphasis, with the verb forms being the strongest possible: violently broken, shaken exceedingly. It's like you can't make it any more emphatic here. Now, the final verses of chapter 24, as we read at the beginning there, describing the transition that is going to take place from the end of the tribulation period into the coming thousand-year reign of Jesus Christ, beginning with the judgment that will come upon earthly rulers who have been leading the rebellion against God and the spiritual entities behind that human rebellion. Verse 21, "The Lord will punish on high the host of exalted ones." So principalities, powers, rulers of darkness, spiritual wickedness in high places, as referred to in Ephesians chapter 6, verse 12. Along with on earth, the kings of the earth, verse 21 says. The kings of the earth, the host, the heaven, this demonic host is speaking here of those doing Satan's bidding throughout the tribulation period, such as the Antichrist and the false prophet. Some are cast into the lake of fire, Revelation chapter 19 and 20 says, and some are shut up in prison, verse 22 says here, after many days they will be punished. Now, this isn't a normal kind of prison that exists today, but they are gathered together as prisoners are gathered in the pit, some sort of spiritual prison. According to Revelation chapter 20, verse 2, Satan is bound for 1,000 years, at which point Jesus will rule over the earth as described here in verse 23. when the moon will be disgraced, the sun ashamed. This is his coming. And the Lord of hosts will reign on Mount Zion in Jerusalem before his elders gloriously. So with that transition, chapter 25 now records the words that the elders before whom the Lord will be reigning. These words, chapter 25, reflect the praise that's going to be going forth unto the Lord in those days. So again, this is a lengthy prophecy. We're taking it chunk by chunk here. But as we move into chapter 25, now we're in the thousand-year reign, the kingdom age, it's also called. Here, as the Lord is reigning on earth. Normally, when you think of Psalms here in the Bible, you think of David or Asaph or sons of Korah. Here's a psalm of Isaiah. It's set in the coming kingdom age when our Lord is reigning on the earth. O Lord, you are my God. I will exalt you. Verse 1 says of chapter 25, I will praise your name, for you have done wonderful things. Your counsels of old are faithfulness and truth. For you have made a city a ruin, a fortified city a ruin, a palace of foreigners to be a city no more. It will never be rebuilt. Therefore, the strong people will glorify you. The city of the terrible nations will fear you. For you have been a strength to the poor, a strength to the needy in his distress, a refuge from the storm, a shade from the heat. For the blast of the terrible ones is as a storm against the wall. You will reduce the noise of aliens as heat in a dry place, as heat in the shadow of a cloud. The song of the terrible ones will be diminished. Now, the idea in verse 1 is that God's faithfulness in keeping his promises in that day, there in the thousand-year reign, this coming kingdom, that will be the demonstration that he is our God. That will be the source of great praise unto the Lord in that day, that he has been faithful to keep all these promises, that I have put all of my hope and trust and built my life upon. This is what's going to, you know, elicit the praise from his people in that day. It's been faithful to keep all these promises that, you know, people said you're stupid for following, but I said, you know, this is what I believe, this is what I'm following. Praises that his people had put all their trust and hope. Every person worships and serves. They put their trust in something. You know, Jesus equated the two. Everyone serves and worships some master, he said. So service and worship are the same. It's not just, you know, I lift my hands and sing praise and then I go about my merry way. Worship is obedience and serving God and what he tells me to do here in his word. Every person is serving and worshiping something. It's an innate characteristic of human existence. Many people may not see this devotion of what they serve or worship in a spiritual context, but every person is serving something. They are devoted to something or someone. For many, it's money. For some, it's sports or going to a health club and physical body. For some, it's sex or entertainment, politics, whatever. You can hang around with somebody for a week and you know what they're worshiping and serving. They can talk Jesus all they want. But you can walk along and God knows. But, you know, they may look very holy and spiritual in church. But what do they serve the rest of the week is the question. The gods of the heathen are many, the Bible says. Also, presently, there are many false religions that people have bought into. But they all can't be true because many of them contradict one another. So obviously, somebody's wrong. There will come a day when earthly false religion, everything that is false, will be done away with. Now, as a born-again Christian, I have put my trust in the one I read about here in the Bible. The one who will bring all these predictive prophecies to pass. I don't serve the Lord serve God and worship him blindly. I've used reason. I've considered carefully all the facts. I've proven the validity of the information that I base my behavior and my way of life upon, undeniably. And I'm so thankful when I got saved, I went to a church that would bring in people who taught not just the Bible, but they taught, you know, the manuscript evidence and the validity, the veracity of the Bible. So that wasn't just, oh, I'm believing a book or I'm believing that guy's word for it. I was told and encouraged, Jeff, do your homework and know why you believe what you believe. And I encourage anyone to do that. And the more you study the Bible and how it's been constructed and how it's come together, God has, overwhelmingly provided a book here that doesn't need Pastor Jeff or anybody else to prove it. He's proven it himself. It parallels human history with biblical history. Both of them, intersect at certain points. And as you study them and you look at what the Bible talks about, archaeology, manuscript evidence, predictive prophecy, statistical probability of this book is 100% accurate. And so I'm not just following because, my parents did or something like that. There are people living for other things who say, well, you're crazy, or you're wasting your time, or you're missing out on all the fun. But in that coming day that is described in prophecies like this, when I am among those singing these words, I don't know the melody yet, but I got the lyrics, okay? I get the lyrics down. When everything I'm living for presently comes to pass, these will not be empty words. Oh, Lord, you are my God. I will exalt you. Exalting and praising him then will not be an empty display of devotion, because I am already doing so now. Your counsels of old, verse 1, that refers to prophecies like this. And thus knowing his word now is going to add to my ability to exalt him then. How can I attribute praise to God for his faithfulness and for his truth if I don't know what he said? The more I know what he said and the more I grow and understand and get his word in me and know his word, man, when this day comes, it's going to be, God, everything you said, your counsels of old, God, are faithfulness. They are truth. How much more ability will I have to praise him, give him glory in that day if I have lived my life in obedience to his word presently? There's going to be fulfillment of all my present expectations in anticipation. I don't know about you, but this is the day I live my life for presently. I don't live for the next, advancement at the corporation. I used to live for things like that. I don't live to just, prop up this body and get it as physically healthy as possible. I could care less to throw it in the ground. I live for this. And this day, I'm going to be among these people. It says, your counsels of old are faithful and true. Verse 2, for you have made a city a ruin, a fortified city a ruin, a palace of foreigners to be a city no more. It will never be rebuilt. Now, as is seen in earlier chapters of this book, and as it can be seen in Jeremiah chapter 51, Revelation 18, and elsewhere, the city marked out for destruction during the tribulation period is the city of Babylon. It's an ancient city that began to have a resurgence under a dictator named Saddam Hussein back in the 1980s and 90s when he was ruling over the nation of Iraq. And he began to rebuild the city. He had this delusion that he was, this descendant of Nebuchadnezzar, and he had coins made with his face on one side, Nebuchadnezzar on the other side, and he began to build this city. He built a palace overlooking the ruins of this city. It didn't end well for him, but Babylon, the ancient city, is about 60 miles south of Baghdad. The city becomes a significant influence over world affairs during the tribulation period, as we're going to see when we get to chapter 17 and 18 on Sunday mornings in a few weeks. So much attention is given to Babylon in end times prophecy that many scholars see it as becoming the capital of the one world government and the Antichrist's capital one day. Now, that is yet to be seen. In 2018, however, the Iraqi parliament declared Babylon to be the capital of Iraqi civilization, allocated $170 million to preservation, development of the city. There's a report also that Iraq is building the largest fiber optic hub in the world at that location, able to handle all the internet traffic for Asia, the Middle East, Africa, and Europe. Huge, you know, undertaking. There's also been what's called white paper, the speculative proposal, a white paper circulated at the UN, supposedly. Now, this is just things that people have speculated about, or people have, you know, talked about. It's not biblical, but these things are what people in modern times have talked about, that the UN has already, you know, had speculative proposals to consider moving their headquarters to Babylon, Iraq. So it's not like it's not on people's radar. And you could totally see the leaders eyeing Babylon. Think of the leaders of the world today eyeing that place, a location of the biblical Tower of Babel, as their headquarters once again, just to mock God, because that's what they're into, doing whatever they can to mock God. So you can totally see this. But in preparation for the Lord's reign here on earth, a city fitting that description is said to become a ruin, verse 2, and no more. So the city being spoken of here will be a heavily fortified royal city, it says. And once destroyed, it will never be rebuilt. Now, again, as I said, the city's already, you know, halfway rebuilt. And you can go on the same internet I do and look at it. People go there. It's a tourist site. But from the Tower of Babel in Genesis 11 to Mystery Babylon the Great, Revelation chapter 17, and everything in between that location, Iraq, Iran, has been a continual place of rebellion against the Holy Land and Jerusalem, against God throughout Scripture. So it's always a point of great interest for Bible students watching current events in the Middle East. You go, oh, wow, look at this. Iran and Iraq, you know, is the same area, Mesopotamia. The fact that it remains the main nemesis, that area is the main enemy of Israel and Jerusalem to this day.

survive the tribulation period so as to enter into the coming kingdom age. You think times are tough now. You know, people think this is really hard on the earth. Now, it's going to be quite a feat for those who resist the evil that is going to consume the earth during the final 3.5 years of the tribulation period. It's going to be a major feat for them to enter the Lord's coming kingdom alive in natural bodies as we have right now. It's not going to be a particularly large number, no doubt. But there will be a remnant of Jews, we're told, who will be introduced in our coming studies of Revelation. Actually, this coming Sunday, we'll be introduced to this remnant of Jews who are going to survive the tribulation period. They will be supernaturally protected by God as they flee to a secure location until the Lord's return. He's going to have a remnant waiting for him. And there will also be a population of non-Jews, of Gentiles, who will be judged at what is called the judgment of the sheep and the goats. It's recorded in Matthew chapter 25. Some will be granted access to the Lord's kingdom, the sheep. Others, the goats, will be dismissed unto separation from God for all eternity. But this population of strong people, as they're called here, will be born again. All who enter into the Lord's kingdom in bodies like ours will be like us. They will be born again as they enter in. They will have the Holy Spirit living in them. They'll enter the coming 1,000-year reign of Jesus here on the earth. And we'll see later on in our study of Revelation, as we see here in Isaiah, they will have a greater length of physical life than what is experienced presently by people in physical bodies. There will be a lengthening of life on earth, physical life, but they will not live on earth for the whole 1,000 years. Nor will their offspring, but the world will eventually become densely populated with people in physical fleshly bodies by the end of the 1,000-year reign, a number as the sand of the sea, Revelation chapter 20, verse 8 says. So the earth will be repopulated by human beings. They will have to, receive Jesus as Lord, because they're not going to have any other options. It's not going to be, hey, do you want to be a Buddhist? Do you want to be a Muslim? They're not going to have all these options. Jesus will be reigning, and they'll just be born into that. But these strong people who enter in at the beginning, they're going to glorify God, it says here, for his destruction of that city. As they enter into his kingdom, they're going to, having survived the coming Babylonian system that you already see being put into place, Babylon being the city or capital of all cities, the city of the terrible nations, verse 3. Any remnant of people left will fear the Lord, it says, as in reverent submission. They will get it. They'll say, yes, you are Lord, and we serve you, and thank you for allowing us into your kingdom. For you have been a strength to the poor, verse 4, a strength to the needy in his distress, a refuge from the storm, a shade from the heat. For the blast of the terrible ones is a storm against the wall. Now, once again, it's speaking of how God will be being praised in that coming day by those who were upheld by his strength and protection presently. So I ask myself, what am I upheld by? Whose strength, whose protection do I rely on when the trial comes, when the crisis hits? Who am I running to? I run to the bank and get an extra loan? Do I run to the doctor and get an MRI? I mean, those things are not wrong. They're not bad. But personally, I ask myself, what am I relying on here? Where's my protection? Isaiah is referring to what is a frequent New Testament teaching, that a believer's ability to endure trials and hardships and tests presently through trusting in God and not myself or the world, that's going to translate into praise and worship in the coming kingdom age. Peter, in 1 Peter chapter 1, verse 6, he says, in this you greatly rejoice, though now for a little while, if need be, you have been grieved by various trials.

that the genuineness of your faith being more precious than gold, the genuineness of my faith is more precious than any earthly gold or silver that perishes. Though it is tested by fire, my faith may it be found unto praise, honor, and glory at the revelation. The Greek word is transformed into praise, honor, and glory at the revelation of Jesus Christ. That is what these trials I endure, the tests I stand up against, the hardships that I stand by nothing more than the strength and on the promises of God's word, they'll be transformed into praise, honor, and glory when Jesus is revealed. If the Lord is my strength when I am poor, verse 4, whether financially or spiritually. And the word actually speaks about someone who can't get a proper judicial judgment in the civil courts of this world. That's who the poor were, it's recognized here. Good luck trying to get a judgment at the civic court for yourself if you are poor without strength. But doesn't matter. God is my strength. He is my judge. Or if he is my strength when I am in need, as it says, in distress. If he is where I flee to when I'm facing the storms of life. If he is my shade, so to speak, when things heat up, my wall of protection against the enemy. See, Isaiah builds metaphor upon metaphor in verse 4, as he does so often in his writings.

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If you would like a copy of today's teaching, which is part of a Bible study that was given during one of our weekly services, please contact the church at 608-273-2911 or visit us on the web at calvarychapelmadison.com. 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Calvary Chapel Madison is located at 4702 East Broadway, Madison, Wisconsin, 53716. Until next time, press toward the goal for the prize of the upward call of God in Christ Jesus.

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1: It's 69 degrees.
2: Are human clones coming? This is Ken Ham, author of the newly updated and expanded book, One Blood. A few years ago, Chinese scientists announced they'd cloned a species of monkey, and news reports boasted that humans were next. This kind of research on human embryos is consistent with the evolutionary belief we're just animals. So cloning humans is no different from cloning monkeys. But in a biblical worldview, we recognize that humans are made in God's image, distinct from the animals. We're not just animals. We shouldn't support attempts to clone humans. Cloning is incredibly wasteful, with hundreds of embryos, in this case precious human beings, dying in the attempt. Human life, don't throw it away for research.
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6: Jesus died. He was buried. He rose again. What does that mean to you? Did you accept him as Savior? And when I say that, what do I mean? I mean, do you believe he died for you? You believe that when he was buried, that means your sins were absolutely buried. Sin question was settled. And that when he rose again, he rose, well, let me turn it around. You and I rose in him, and we're now in Christ. And God sees us in Christ, and his righteousness has been made over to us. What he is, his standing, becomes our standing. And that's all that you and I have of which we can boast today.
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0: today as we come to the table.
1: The world is very bold. They'll boldly tell you what their cause is, what they're standing for. They'll march in the streets for it. They'll do whatever. And they'll boldly tell you, as we should be even more bold because we hold the truth. All they hold is an earthly cause that is one day going to pass away and mean nothing. What you hold is the hope of eternity for a soul forever and ever and ever. And so we have a much greater responsibility. We have something that's eternally lasting. How much greater should our boldness be? We need to pray for boldness. But again, it's important to note that their boldness was not in themselves. He says in this verse, he says, we were bold to speak the gospel.

0: Today, Pastor Mark will be challenging you to be bold for the Lord, because what you're proclaiming to the world is truth, and it's the only truth that can set humanity free. After all, the Bible says the righteous are as bold as lions. Don't allow the enemy to cause you to fear preaching the gospel to the lost. Well, thanks for staying with us today as we come to the table, the daily Bible study program of Pastor Mark Kirk of Calvary, Knoxville. Always remember that the same power that raised Jesus from the dead lives within you. It's not you who should live in fear for preaching the truth. It's the enemies of God who should fear dying without having their sins forgiven. When your heart becomes broken for the lost, it becomes easier to evangelize. Now, let's join Pastor Mark in the book of 1 Thessalonians chapter 2 with today's edition of Come to the Table.
1: In 1 Thessalonians chapter 2, verse 1, notice what Paul says. Paul says, "For you yourselves know, brethren, that our coming to you was not in vain. But even after we had suffered before, we were spitefully treated at Philippi, as you know, we were bold in our God to speak to you the gospel of God in much conflict. For our exhortation did not come from error or uncleanness, nor was it in deceit. But as we have been approved by God to be entrusted with the gospel, even so we speak, not as pleasing men, but God, who tests our hearts. For neither at any time did we use flattering words, as you know, nor a cloak for covetous. God is witness." Now, I read verse 5. We're probably only going to get through verse 4 actually today, so I want to give you a heads up before we get into that. But as we get into this chapter now, we see Paul in a different role. If you remember in chapter 1, Paul was saying hello. Paul was talking about the fact the gospel came to them in power, and they responded greatly. He was only there 3 weeks, but again, it was such a power of the Holy Spirit in their lives. It catapulted across the region in Macedonia and Achaia, and he was commending them for that. But Paul now, because of the accusations and attacks that were coming upon Paul, goes into a different theme in chapter 2, and that is a little bit of defending himself, but really more than just defending himself, giving practical evidence of the fact that he was called of God to minister to them. You see, there were those, everywhere Paul went, he was attacked. People accusing him, people attacking him, and that's part of doing ministry. There's spiritual warfare. You're going to be attacked if you step out in ministry. That's going to happen. It just is. And so we have to be ready for that. Paul was ready for that, but Paul also loved them, and a lot of things were being said that weren't true, and Paul said, "Wait a minute, I want you to know the truth. Look, I can imagine this. If I went away for a while, I remember years ago, my pastor went on a one-month mission journey and left the church again. We had, you know, to be taken care of while he was gone. I don't ever foresee me doing that, but let's say that I did go away for an extended period of time like that. I would hate to hear that, guess what, somebody came in and said that Mark hates all of you and doesn't care and everything was just whatever this." They'd be like, "Wait a minute. I didn't invest all these years in my life to study and pray and love them and pray with them. Of course I love them. Of course I want them. I've got to correct that." And I would feel a strong urge to write a letter or probably today do a video message and send it back and say, "Get this on the screen. Let them know I love you. And yes, these people are lying," or whatever. So I understand this. That's Paul's heart for the people, is that they're lying about me. It's like trying to tell my family that I don't care about them. This isn't true. Paul's going to make this defense today, and Paul's going to fight against this because he's going to show them. Again, it could come across as boasting in some things, but not really with Paul. You know his heart. But he's going to make the point. This is because I loved you, and why would someone do the things I've done for you if they didn't care? Now, when it comes to ministry, number one, you want to do ministry. You want to serve God because you honor him first. Whatever you do for God, do it for God. And what I mean by that is the people come second. Don't take that wrong. It's not that we don't love each other. It's not that we don't pour ourselves out for each other, but we're doing this first and foremost for God because that's what keeps you going. You pour your life out for some people and you'll find out over the years they don't exactly reciprocate. Matter of fact, sometimes like with Paul here, they will attack. And so Paul says, look, regardless of what was going on, I did this because I honored God and I'm doing this because I love you. And God gave me a responsibility, and I'm going to follow through with this responsibility. So I'm going to show you the evidence that I do love you, and I'm going to lay it out. So that's Paul's heart in this. And again, sharing them, you know, that he wasn't a hireling. You know, it's interesting. The Lord talked about the difference in a hireling and the true shepherd. A hireling is someone that just does it for the money. And there's a lot of people out there that are hirelings. They simply do it for the money. That's why they're doing it. And God will deal with them when that day comes. But a true servant of the Lord, whether it's a pastor or whether it's just a godly overseer or you guys doing discipleship one-on-one with people that you know and love, it needs to come from a heart of sincerity and a heart of genuineness. And the fact that you would do it regardless of whether or not there was any reward or not, it's simply based on love. And so Paul's going to pour that out, because a lot of these people traveling in Paul's day, they were traveling for nothing but the money. And he's going to make some allusions to that more next week than this week, but we're going to see some of that this week. And so Paul, again, is going to share ministry principles, again, that don't simply apply to the pastor. They apply to all of us, even in the midst of being opposed and attacked and all the things that were happening, and that need to feel that needed to let them know his true heart and his true love for them. You know, when it comes to leadership, even godly leadership, and even within the church, even with Paul, as one person put it, you often can't be sure whether people are following you or chasing you. And that's the truth. Are they following because if you're setting a good example, or are they trying to find a way to bring you down? This is what Paul dealt with. And so Paul's going to let them know, no, I am doing this because I love you. Look at verse 1 in chapter 2. He says, "For you yourselves know, brethren, that our coming to you was not in vain." Now, the first thing he notes here is that it wasn't in vain. It means empty or without results. Very clearly, there had been results, strong results from the ministry that Paul did there in Thessalonica, not just in their lives, but remember, it was resounding throughout the region. What a blessing it is to a pastor to know that you plant all these seeds, and all of a sudden, it just takes off. Now, again, Paul was in a place where you could see that kind of growth, not just because he was super anointed by the Lord, which he was, and the call that he had, but remember, the gospel was nowhere at that time. There were no other churches in Thessalonica. You couldn't go to Thessalonica and plant a new church and say, okay, now we want to see this kind of result. Some may do that, but the point was, it was the only church. And back in Paul's day, when it first started, that's how it was. There was one church per every town. Can you imagine if there was only one church per every town today? There's a number of things it would do. First of all, it wouldn't give near as much variety. And I think God is good to give variety. That's a blessing. You can find a place that has your style, if you will. And that's nothing wrong in that. That's nice. But I'll tell you one thing that it would do. It would make the church be forced to love and forgive each other. Think about that. You get mad here, somebody in the body offends you, what can you do? You can go to one of another 700. There are 700 churches in our area. Think about that. So you get mad. You can pick, well, which of the 700 are we going to go to? Well, that one's gone, so 699. The other might have been 688, whatever. You can just go down the list and go to church after church after church. In Thessalonica, if you had an issue, guess what had to happen? You had to deal with it. You couldn't run off and hide. You couldn't run to the new place. You had to go to people and make it right. I had to go to people and make it right. We had to work together as a family to say, all right, well, here we are. So let's do this thing. And that's how it was. And so Paul says, I did that there, and it wasn't in vain. There was great results. There was great fruit that came out of that. Lives were changed among you. Lives were changed among your community. And he says in verse 2, but even after we had suffered before and were again spitefully treated at Philippi, as you know, we were bold in our God to speak to you the gospel of God in much conflict. Now, what's he talking about in Philippi? A little bit of history. If you want to read this later on your own, go back to Acts chapter 16. We won't take the time to do that today. And Paul travels there and goes into these different areas that he's traveling around. He stops there in Philippi. And if you remember what happens, there's this demon-possessed woman who's following them around. These are the servants of the Most High God. Every time I read that or think about it, it really is quite amazing to me to watch how the enemy works. He's very clever. And what he did was he took this demon-possessed woman who was walking around with the true believers acting foolishly. And as she walked around with them shouting and acting foolishly, the people in the town were going, I don't know that I want to be a part of that group. They're crazy. And finally, Paul gets frustrated, and I'm adding some in there. I'm sure that's what they were feeling. The Bible didn't tell us that they were saying that, but when you see that kind of activity, you begin to back away. You naturally recoil. And so Paul finally figures it out, and he turns around to her and says, come out, you know, come out of her. You know, you evil spirit. Maybe some of you have wanted to say that to your kids before. Come out in the name of Jesus. Come out, you know, whatever. And the bottom line is that this was a real demon possession. The demon came out, and everything went back to normal. Now, note this. This person was acting foolishly with the truth and acting foolishly in front of the people that were unsaved with the truth had the opposite effect. It drove people away from the church, not to them. Do you see any of that today? People that are acting very foolishly on stage and in the name of Christ, it's driving the unbeliever away. It's not drawing people to Christ. And much of that, I think, is, if not demon possession, it's demon influenced. That doesn't mean you can't have somebody with a lot of charisma and be very, very fun to watch in delivery of their message. That's not what I'm saying. But I'm saying what Paul was dealing with in that day, we deal with today. It's the same spirit. So Paul cast the demon out. Then what happens? They arrest him. He gets falsely accused of doing something against their business and doing something against Rome. He and Silas, they beat them with rods. They throw them in a dungeon. The next day, they find out that they're Roman citizens, so they let them out because you couldn't do that as a Roman to a Roman. You weren't allowed to do that. It was all lies. But they get thrown out of there, and of course, Paul makes them come get them out, and they leave from there, and they go to Thessalonica. That was before they got to Thessalonica. So Paul's saying, look, if I went through all that in Philippi, I allowed myself to get beaten, I allowed myself to get thrown into prison, and then I came to you guys, and I did the same thing over? You don't think I mean it? Am I playing some game? Is this showing that I don't care about you? That I'm not laying myself down to be able to bring you the gospel? No, as a matter of fact, I am bolder now to do it. And oftentimes, it's in persecution we actually get bolder for the Lord. You know, when that happens in your life, somebody attacks you or whatever, sometimes it stirs something inside of you that makes you even bolder. And Paul says, I'm even bolder now that this happened. And I look at Paul here again, and really, it's encouraging. You think about, what about you? Let's put ourselves in his position for a moment. Let's say you go on a mission trip. Calvary Chapel, Knoxville, we're having a mission trip. We're going to wherever, and you're one of the, look, I'm going to finally take a mission trip. I've never taken one. I'm going to do this. I'm going to go. I've always wanted to do one. I want to do this mission trip. I sign up. You pay all the fees. Boom, we go. We hit the mission field. We have a great time until maybe it's a hostile area. And all of a sudden we get arrested, or we get maybe even by some hostile people there beaten and whatever, maybe thrown into prison. And all of a sudden some group, you know, a mission team, whatever, from Calvary Knoxville, thrown in prison, and the president's interceding, you know, and the nation's praying of those that, you know, care and believers or whatever. And we're there going, oh my goodness, and all the feelings and emotion. I knew I shouldn't have gone this. What am I doing? And all the things, think about it. Then we get out. We come back and we're here at the church. We're like, guys, isn't it good to be back? I'm just clapping. Yeah, we're so good. Everybody's alive. We made it. Okay, so we're going back here in 2 weeks. Who wants to go? This was Paul. Paul said, I don't care. I don't care that they beat me and threw me in prison. I don't care that it took forever to get out. I've been called to share the gospel. I'm going to go. How many of us would do that, guys? This is a real challenge. The natural response would be, I'll never do that again. And I'm not saying you should do it unless God calls you to do it in a specific thing, to go back into a dangerous area. That's not proving anything to go into a dangerous area. You need to be called of the Lord. But if God calls you into what is a dangerous area, is God able to protect you? Absolutely. And if we went into a dangerous area and we lost our life, then that was God's will. Then now we have more reward in heaven. So the bottom line is, you know, again, Paul was this kind of person. He says, you know what? I'm not afraid to go to the next town. He says, and if you guys think that I don't love you and that I wasn't coming to Thessalonica or I was coming for some other reason, that some ulterior motive, again, which we'll see more in detail next week. He says, it shows you how wrong you are because this happened to us in Philippi. You know about it. And now here we are ministering to you guys and minister to you right after that. You don't do ministry to look good or feel good. You do it with a motive to reach God's people and God's future people. I think some people do it to feel good, you know. It does make you feel good doing ministry, but at the same time, that's not why we do it. We do it because we're called to do it by the Lord. And so notice he says, even though they were mistreated for standing on God's word, they didn't back down. And you know, interesting, this is it. Note this. The world is very bold about what they believe today. Have you noticed that? The world is very bold. They'll boldly tell you what their cause is, what they're standing for. They'll march in the streets for it. They'll do whatever. And they'll boldly tell you, as we should be even more bold because we hold the truth. All they hold is an earthly cause that is one day going to pass away and mean nothing. What you hold is the hope of eternity for a soul forever and ever and ever. And so we have a much greater responsibility. We have something that's eternally lasting. How much greater should our boldness be? We need to pray for boldness. But again, it's important to note that their boldness was not in themselves. He says in this verse, he says, we were bold to speak the gospel in much conflict. He says, we got boldness from God. This was because we had his message. We were preaching God's message. And because we were preaching God's message, God gave us boldness and gave us confidence. And we can have boldness and confidence in God's message. Notice he goes on to explain why. For our exhortation did not come from error. Notice that. That's why we're so bold. Or uncleanness. Nor was it in deceit. Now, three things he points out here of why they were so bold in their confidence. Number one, they knew they were telling the truth. Notice the first thing. We didn't bring this to you in error. We knew what we were bringing you was absolutely the truth. People say, how do you know that the gospel of Jesus Christ is the truth? How do you know that the Bible is true? Listen, the Bible has stood the test of time for thousands of years and never been proven wrong. People try to say there's contradictions. This is wrong. That's wrong. Nothing's ever been proven. The Bible has stood the test of time because it is God's word. It's going to stand true. But not only do we know that, listen, our God died and rose from the grave and got up and walked out. Nobody else has ever done that. So when people say, how do you know you've got the truth? How do you know you're standing in the right place? The evidence precedes us. You see, faith is not just blind faith, as some would say. Faith, the Bible says, is the substance of things hoped for. There's a substance to faith. You can show the facts. Jesus rose from the dead. The Word of God is infallible. The Word of God has been proven true. You know, again, we talked about the Dead Sea Scrolls, and a portion of every part of the Bible, even now Esther they have found, is found in the Dead Sea Scrolls. And we don't have entire books of all these, but of the portions that we have, they're exactly the same Bible that you have today. And I hear people say things like, well, the Bible's been rewritten, the Bible's been changed. No, when you go to the documents they have and the documents we have, it's the same. There's some ands and these that are sometimes left out or misplaced, probably scribal errors, and they were probably left out of their final scrolls, because whenever they made a mistake like that, they would leave them out. But they kept these scrolls and they put them in jars. So we have them now. But the text itself has not been altered. So the point is, even as Paul had great confidence that there was no error, he was telling them the truth, you can have great confidence there is no error in what you hold in your hands. You're telling them the truth. And so you can stand on it. Now, when Paul says there was no error in what he was saying, I want to note this as well. Paul wasn't saying that he was perfect and he could never make a mistake on unclear issues. It tells us in James, let there be few teachers because we make many mistakes. But on the main doctrines and the essentials of the Bible, we can all stand on those in agreement and stand very confidently that it is only through Jesus' blood that anybody goes to heaven. You're not going to get there any other way. It's just impossible. The Bible's clear on that. And so Paul says, I know that we're speaking with no error. I know this is true. And we can have the same conviction today that we stand in the same place. Now, he goes on to say, not only was there no error, but notice there was no uncleanness and there was no deceit. What does it mean to be unclean? It means not defiled by falsehood. I didn't come in and bring my opinions in and teach things that were wrong and give you a portion of error that's there. I spoke to you the pure, clean word of God. And so I wasn't defiled. And deceit here, I love the word deceit. It also means basically we didn't bait a hook. Deceit there means to bait a hook. Now, I'm not a fisherman. I mean, I like to fish. I just am not like really into it. It's not the big thing, whatever. And, you know, for me, and I know that when you're using like worms or crickets on the, you know, that kind of thing, it's not really necessarily anything fancy for the fish. I guess they sniff it out or find it somehow. But you bass fishermen. And we had a little boy near our house catch this huge largemouth bass yesterday. And so happy, it's like that big or whatever. Huge thing. Bigger than any fish I ever caught. I'm like, you little punk. Anyway, I'm just kidding. Just kidding. But the bottom line is, why? You use a lure. You use a lure, and it's this real shiny thing. And as it goes through the water and spins, ooh, and I can imagine a fish going, ooh, right? Come on, let's go check that out. Paul says, I didn't do that. He said, I didn't show up and hop on stage and get real flashy. I wasn't shiny. My outfit wasn't all white with spotlights on me. I didn't have cannons going off and firebombs going up. He said, I showed up. And by the way, history says he was a short little man, kind of bent over with a crooked nose and bald and a squeaky voice. That's Paul, the great apostle. He said, I showed up and all my human frailties, which nobody would really care much to look at, and I just taught you the word of God by the power of the Holy Spirit. What, you know why? That's what changes lives. You can get excited about the flashy stuff, and it's fun. But a life is changed by the word of God and by the power of the Holy Spirit. And there's no other way that it's going to be changed. Everything else is an emotional thing. Listen, a lot of people, and you can do a great big emotional thing and all the lures that come in, all the shiny things going on, and people come forward and they all do this and do whatever and pray whatever. But if it's just the lures they're following and all the shiny sparklies, as soon as they leave, that prayer doesn't mean anything. And it's interesting, according to statistics, a lot of people that make these emotional responses in these, and I'm not against doing the outreaches and people coming forward. I think that's fantastic. There's some men that do it in tremendous ways. I think of Greg Laurie, Billy Graham, great fruit in these ministries. I'm not talking about that. I'm talking about those that just do all this kind of flashy, flashy, flashy and get everybody emotional. And then people respond to something. Statistics show those emotions don't last. They fade away. It's much better to have somebody who's going to say, you know what, let's open up to this chapter. We're going to cover each verse. We're going to talk about it. Okay? And I'm not touting it because it's something that I do. I've learned this from other men before me. And I certainly don't think that I have any kind of anointing like Paul. But I'm saying you're going to get much more results in your life and true changes in your life and true power and true wisdom and direction by going through the Word of God line by line, verse by verse, by the power of the Holy Spirit, showing it to you and changing your life day by day. That's how it works. He says, we didn't do that. I didn't come in with a bunch of fishing lures. I didn't come in trying to do things. My message was pure. It had proper motives. I didn't try to trick you. I didn't try to get you to take the bait. And a lot of those guys would try to get them to take the bait because after they took the bait, they would take up an offering. They were traveling for money. This is Paul's day. I'm not talking about today. Do you see any parallels? There's a lot of people today that do really flashy stuff and suddenly take up an offering. Now, it's not wrong to take up an offering. That's biblical. We just don't do it here. But it's biblical. Moses did that in the wilderness, took up an offering. So I have no problem with that. Pastor Chuck used to receive an offering. He would never say that he took an offering. He would get mad at his guys. One time, the guy that was announcing it came out and said, you know, okay, we're not ready to take up the offering. Chuck interrupted and said, we don't take anything. He said, we receive. They want to give it, it's up to them. We receive the offering. And then it would pass, you know, the plate. We don't do that. We do it a different way. As you guys know, the agape boxes. And so that doesn't make us better. It's just what I feel God has moved in our heart to do. So there's nothing wrong in that. But these guys, what they were doing is they were traveling around being flashy, putting all the lures out there, right? Reeling everyone in. And mostly it was catch and release. Because they weren't really getting saved. These guys were just taking advantage of them. They're trying to take their money. Trying to, you know, Paul says, I didn't do that. I've got a heart for you. Next week we're going to see that Paul says, it was like a father. My heart was like a father or a mother for you, he said. And I think that's something that comes with maturity. That's, again, I think God puts love for his people in the heart of every pastor, but as a pastor gets older, it gets more personal. It's more like a dad or a mom to somebody. Peter, you know, when Peter started following the Lord and God restored him, that whole thing, speaking of fishermen, you know, the Lord brings him in and the shore there and all that. He says, Peter, do you love me? Peter, do you love me? Peter, do you love me? He said, feed my sheep, feed my lambs, feed my sheep. He was restoring him or whatever. No doubt, Peter admitted to the Lord, I don't love you like I should. How do I know that? Because in the language, every time he said, Peter, do you love me? He said, Lord, you know that I like you. He wasn't being a smart, like he's being honest. He knew Jesus could see the truth. Even more so now. I mean, he probably didn't realize the full extent of what Jesus could see. But now that Jesus resurrected, he's like, I can't lie to the Lord. Peter, do you love me? You said you love me more than all these. So here I'm trying to restore you. You denied me three times. Peter, do you love me? Oh, Lord, you know that I like you. That's the different words. God, the Lord used agape. Peter used phileo. One means selfless love. The other means as a friend.
0: Thanks for joining us today on Come to the Table with Pastor Mark Kirk. Pastor Mark is teaching verse by verse through the New Testament book of 1 Thessalonians. In this letter, the Apostle Paul teaches the early Christians to live holy and blameless lives by being sexually pure. Back in those days of Roman influence, much like it is in our culture today, people freely indulged their sexual desires and lustful passions. In such a culture, one of the most powerful ways Christians can display the holiness of God is to abide by God's design for sex, which is between a man and a woman, within the confines of marriage. We encourage you to reflect God's holiness in this way. If you have any questions or prayer requests, we'd love to hear from you and pray with you. You can give us a call at 865-609-1385. We'd love to have a conversation with you. Once again, that's 865-609-1385. Come to the Table is a ministry based out of Calvary Knoxville in Knoxville, Tennessee. 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As our time comes to a close today, we trust that you've been encouraged through this teaching of 1 Thessalonians. 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
1: This is Ministerial Minute from Mike. Today's word is prosukumi. Translated pray over 80 times, it means to offer prayers, to make supplications. We see the word appears 43 times in Matthew, Mark, and Luke, but the big trivia question is, it doesn't appear in any of John's writings, the Gospel of John, Revelation, or his epistles, which makes sense in Revelation because we're already in God's presence. No need to pray. We see it used before Judas's replacement, Acts 1:24. Peter prayed before Tabitha was resuscitated, Acts 9:40. We saw it in conjunction with the laying on of hands before commissioning Barnabas and Paul for the mission field, Acts 13:3. The disciples fasted and prayed before they commended the elders to the Lord, Acts 14:23. Paul and Silas sang hymns and prayed at midnight, Acts 16:25. Every situation we encounter will go much more smoothly in prayer. This has been Ministerial Minute for Mike.
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0: Nahum chapter 1, verse 7. The Lord is good, a stronghold in the day of trouble, and he knows those who trust in him.
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2: If you have anybody preaching another gospel which is not the true gospel of our Lord Jesus, he cannot be the servant of Christ no matter what you say. Oh, he's quite a servant. He helped with all the chairs after our meeting. It doesn't mean that those things aren't a blessing, but the point is we substitute busyness for the blessing of the gospel. And that will lead you to barrenness. Trust me. It will lead you to barrenness. We need to get back to being a servant of our Lord, no matter what.

0: it doesn't become truth just because it's preached from a pulpit. And a crowd doesn't make a message biblical, does it? The only question that matters is this: does a message agree with the Word of God? That's the test. Welcome to Hope for Today with Bible teacher David Hawking. We're in a series through Galatians, and on this edition of the program, we come to day three of No Other Gospel, David's message from Galatians chapter 1, verses 6 through 12. David takes us back into the Word in just a moment, but just before that, we want to let you know that the sermon notes and outlines for this entire series in Galatians, the sermon notes and outlines David used to preach these messages, they're available right now, and you can download them immediately at davidhawking.org. The cost is just $10. These message notes and outlines, they're a wonderful way to keep yourself on track through the series and to pick up unique insights as you follow David's expositional teaching verse by verse through Galatians. Again, they're just $10 at davidhawking.org. And if you'd like a print version, we'll tell you later in the program how you can get it that way. Right now, though, here's David with day three of No Other Gospel from Galatians 1, verses 6 through 12.
1: Now, when I look at the amazement of Paul over their commitment to another gospel, that was one of the reasons why I decided to teach Galatians. Three things. Let's start with number one. As to the timing of their removal to another gospel, he said, "I marvel that you are so soon removed from him that called you into the grace of Christ unto another gospel." The second thing I'd point out to you is when he mentioned the trouble that they received from some in verse 7. He said, "which is not another," meaning another of the same kind, "but there be some that trouble you and would pervert the gospel of Christ." Which brings me to the motive they had to pervert the gospel of Christ. The second thing I'd bring to your attention is what Paul says in verse 8, and that is the messenger of such a gospel is not convincing. There's a third thing I bring to your attention, and that deals with the tragedy that they will face, mentioned in verse 8 and 9. Let him be what? Accursed. Now, to know the backdrop, go to Deuteronomy chapter 13. Start with verse 12. If thou shalt hear say in one of thy cities, which the Lord thy God hath given thee to dwell there, saying, certain men, the children of Belial, are gone out from among you and have withdrawn the inhabitants of their city, saying, let us go and serve other gods which you have not known. Then shalt thou inquire and make search and ask diligently, and behold, if it be truth and the thing certain that such abomination is wrought among you, thou shalt surely smite the inhabitants of that city with the edge of the sword. Now that might wake up a few people, amen. Destroying it utterly and all that is therein, and the cattle thereof with the edge of the sword. Thou shalt gather all the spoil of it into the midst of the street thereof, and shalt burn with fire the city and all the spoil thereof every whit for the Lord thy God. And it shall be a heap forever. It shall not be built again. And there shall cleave aught, watch us, of the cursed thing to thine hand, that the Lord may turn from the fierceness of his anger and show thee mercy and have compassion upon thee and multiply thee as he has sworn unto thy fathers, when thou shalt hearken to the voice of the Lord thy God to keep all his commandments, which I command thee this day, to do that which is right in the eyes of the Lord thy God. Look, let's clear something up in our minds. A lot of people don't want to leave the church because they've been there a long time, have friends there or family. Or the pastor's been so nice, after all he married us. And he had the funeral of my grandmother. That's what one man told me. I said, what do you think of these two verses in Galatians 1? Oh, he says, I don't read stuff like that. It just makes me troubled. Do you understand what's happening? People are making up the rules as they go along. Why, the whole issue of being the cursed thing in Deuteronomy, it's to leave it all, burn it, get rid of it, and follow the Lord thy God with all your heart, everything he tells you to do. The way in which the enemy infiltrates and troubles the believers is often within the body of believers. The Apostle Paul referred to this tactic of the enemy in Acts 20, verse 28. Take heed therefore unto yourselves and to all the flock over the which the Holy Ghost hath made you overseers, to feed the church of God which he hath purchased with his own blood. For I know this, that after my departing shall grievous wolves enter in among you, not sparing the flock. Also of your own selves shall men arise, speaking perverse things, to draw away disciples after them. Therefore watch and remember that by the space of 3 years I cease not to warn everyone night and day with tears. And now, brethren, I commend you to God and to the word of his grace, which is able to build you up and to give you an inheritance among all them which are sanctified. I have coveted no man's silver or gold or apparel. Yea, yourselves know that these hands have ministered unto my necessities and to them that were with me. I have showed you all things, how that so laboring you ought to support the weak, and to remember the words of the Lord Jesus, how he said, it is more blessed to give than to receive. And in the book of Jude, we read in verses 3 to 7 these words. Beloved, when I gave all diligence to write unto you of the common salvation, it was needful for me to write unto you and exhort you that you should earnestly contend for the faith which was once delivered unto the saints. For there are certain men crept in unawares who were before of old ordained to this condemnation, ungodly men, turning the grace of our God into lasciviousness. Church after church is selling their souls for a mess of pottage. It's hard to believe. They turned the grace of God into lasciviousness. That's the Greek word aselgeia. Selge was a Stoic city in Pisidian Antioch in the days of Paul. And when you put the negative a in front of selge, it becomes the Greek word aselge, and in the English Bible, lasciviousness. The whole issue is there is no selge, meaning standards of morality. Do you realize what's happening to our churches? We got to stop compromising. And I don't care if it comes from the pulpit. I will therefore put you in remembrance, though you once knew this, how that the Lord, having saved the people out of the land of Egypt, afterward destroyed them that believed not, and the angels which kept not their first estate, but left their own habitation. These are demons, fallen angels. He hath reserved in everlasting chains under darkness, under the judgment of the great day, even as Sodom and Gomorrah and the cities about them in like manner, giving themselves over to fornication, sexual sin, and going after strange, heteros flesh, are set forth for an example, suffering the vengeance of eternal fire. Man came up to me after I mentioned that in Canada, and he said, wow, you're kind of rough on people, aren't you? I said, how is that? He said, well, it sounded to me like you think these people are going to hell. I said, they are if they do not put their faith and trust in the Lord Jesus Christ and repent of their sin. He walked away. Well, let's come to verse 10. The answer of Paul as to his motives. For do I persuade men or God? That's pretty clear. Do I seek to please men? For if I yet please men, I should not be the servant of Christ. But I certify you, brethren, that the gospel which was preached of me is not after man. For I neither received it of man, neither was I taught it, but by the revelation of Jesus Christ. Wow. Two things I want you to see. One would be the seriousness of his motives. I should not be the servant of Christ. So I tell you what the Apostle Paul is going to expand on, I tell you now. If you have anybody preaching another gospel which is not the true gospel of our Lord Jesus, let him be accursed, Paul said. But also, he cannot be the servant of Christ no matter what you say. And I like a commentary I have on Galatians written by some Jewish folks. But they say this message is clearly defining the meaning of the word servant, doulos, bondslave. Every time Paul mentions it, he is the servant, the bondslave of Jesus Christ. So a lot of people see this in the sense of material action or physical things to do. Oh, he's quite a servant. He helped with all the chairs after our meeting. Oh, she's a real servant. You know, she cooks the meals for our women's group. Neither one of those are the servant of Jesus Christ. It doesn't mean that those things aren't a blessing or that they pour out of heart of a true servant. But the point is, we substitute busyness for the blessing of the gospel. And that will lead you to barrenness. Trust me. It will lead you to barrenness. We need to get back to being a servant of our Lord, no matter what. Whether we're taking out the trash or moving the chairs around, whatever, we are serving our Lord Jesus Christ, who in Hebrews said he would never forget your labor of love that you've shown in ministering to saints and that you still do minister. Amen. But do we do it under the Lord? There's the bottom line, the seriousness of our motives. Paul's going to develop that further in the book. One last thing, and that is the source behind the gospel. What is the last book of the Bible called? The revelation of Jesus Christ. The Greek word is apokalypsis. It is quite common in Greek literature. And it's usually a word referring to the false gods of the Greek mythological structure. But Paul uses it to refer to the communication of the truth by our Lord Jesus. Now, because it is the name of the last book of the New Testament, then in reality, the entire Bible is the revelation of our Lord. Apokalypsis means to take the lid off of it. You know, people don't know what you're talking about. Take the lid off and make it clear. And that's what Paul is going to do in the book of Galatians. No one taught him. It doesn't mean that we shouldn't disciple and teach people, because he himself did so. But in looking at the source behind the true gospel message, it comes from our Lord Jesus Christ. Once again, the word but in the Greek is a word of great contrast, Allah. The revelation is the Greek apokalypsis, the same words of Revelation 1:1. But I want you to turn, as we wrap this up, in Hebrews 2:1-4. Will you look at that, please? You talk about a significant passage as it relates to what we're talking about. The source behind the message is the revelation of Jesus Christ. Therefore, we ought to give the more earnest heed to the things which we have heard, lest at any time we should let them slip. For if the word spoken by angels was steadfast, and every transgression and disobedience received a just recompense of reward, which was true, then how shall we escape if we neglect so great salvation, which at the first began to be spoken by the Lord? That's where it comes from, the source. And was confirmed unto us by them that heard him. Confirmed unto us would be Paul and the readers at the time of the writing of Hebrews. It was confirmed unto us how? By them that heard him, which should be the apostles, God also bearing them witness. Well, how did he do that? Both with signs and wonders and with diverse or various miracles and gifts of the Holy Spirit. Merizo is the word, not charismata or even doma. It's talking about how the Holy Spirit divides the gifts according to his own will. Wow. What are we dealing with here? We're dealing with, where did we get our message? I mean, this one we say we live by, we're going to die by, this is our message. Where did we get it? It came from Jesus Christ. Well, how did it get to us? Through apostles. Well, what did God do with those apostles to confirm to all of us who heard them as to what it was being said was really of the Lord? And the answer, by signs, wonders, and miracles. Truly the signs of an apostle were wrought among you, said Paul in 2 Corinthians 12. In other words, God made sure that people would know this is the correct message by the miracles that the apostles had bestowed upon them. You say, what does it mean to confirm? Well, the word is bebaiao, and it's a very common word in Greek. It's used in the courtrooms. It's when something was presented that proved the person innocent, proved them correct.

0: 30 and 31. Truly many other signs did Jesus, which are not written in this book, but these are written, there's about 9 or 10 of them, these are written that you might believe that Yeshua is HaMashiach, Jesus is the Messiah, and believing that, you will have life through his name. Amen? So then, how did the Gentiles, along with the Jewish people, come to know the Lord on the day of Pentecost? He confirmed it by the signs and miracles of the apostles, that this was the true message of God. And what has happened throughout Christian history is there have been people, like Paul's talking about in Galatians 1, who have come in, they've crept in unaware, said Jude, and they have twisted just a little bit the true gospel because they wanted to trouble us and pervert it, twist it. May God help us to understand that Galatians is an apologetic. It is a book in the Bible that a lot of people didn't get or they didn't want to get. And I pray that in our series, we will become more and more aware of what the true gospel is and what it is not, even when we see it among the apostles themselves. That's coming also. Amen.
1: This is Hope for Today with Bible teacher David Hawking, and we're in Galatians chapter 1, verses 6 through 12, with the conclusion of David's message, No Other Gospel. And David will be back in just a few moments with some additional teaching for us. But right now, Matt's here, and together we want to tell you about a special Galatians resource that's going to give you the chance to hang on to these amazing teachings from Galatians for years to come.
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1: Yes, the greatest gift of all. Wow. 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
2: You know, it reminds me of a favorite hymn here at Hope for Today, Grace Greater Than Our Sin.
1: I've got a part of that, Matt, here written down. Marvelous grace of our loving Lord. Grace that exceeds our sin and our guilt. Yonder on Calvary's mount outpoured, there where the blood of the Lamb was split. Grace, grace, God's grace, grace that will pardon and cleanse within. Grace, grace, God's grace, grace that is greater than all our sin.
2: The melody right in my head. Yeah.
1: You can hear it, yeah.
2: Oh, yeah. Because grace manifested in the gospel is prominently detailed in Paul's epistle to the Galatians.
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1: 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That's David, HOCKING.org. And just before David returns, we want you to know that if you're carrying something extra heavy today, we want to pray for you. Maybe you'd simply like to pray for us, for David and the ministry of Hope for Today. Well, either way, we'd love to hear from you. You can call us at 800-75-BIBLE in the U.S., 888-75-BIBLE in Canada, and let us know how we can pray for you and tell us that you're praying for us as well. That's very encouraging. Right now, let's get back to David.
0: Father, I thank you so much for your word. We'd be so lost without it. And Lord, I pray that we'll be more discerning.

0: careful about the seduction and deception of false brethren and apostles who have been creeping into our midst and teaching things that are not the true gospel. Help us, Lord, to understand that more than ever before. We pray in the precious name that is above every name, the name of our Lord Yeshua, we pray. And all God's people said, amen.
1: Amen, David. And friend, if you need prayer for anything David talked about today, or for something happening in your life right now, we count it a privilege to pray for you and all of our listening family. 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And the titles again, The Church of Jesus Christ, that's available for $20. And What Christians Believe, that's just $15. 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
3: 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And now, here's Russ.
4: While decoding human DNA, scientists have discovered that DNA contains an extremely complex digital language made of about 3 billion genetic letters, which are combined into a 4-character code to spell out the instructions to form each of us. If you were to type up the code from the DNA molecule found in just one of your cells, your typing would fill a book 50 feet thick, and that's just one out of your 100 trillion or so cells. 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
6: It's 70 degrees.
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We get a picture of a psalmist envisioning Moses anointing Aaron as the high priest over Israel, and he envisions the anointing oil running upon his head, down his beard, onto his garments, down to the edge of his garments. So I'm thinking running all the way down his garments. Even though Jehu at first kind of hemmed and hawed about what had actually happened, he told them that he had been anointed as king.

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We invite you to stay with us as Pastor John Pinnell of Calvary Chapel Lake Villa takes us through a verse-by-verse study from God's Word. Each Monday through Friday, we'll be airing messages to encourage you in your faith that you might grow in the knowledge of our Lord and Savior, Jesus Christ. I hope that you enjoy this broadcast, and I'll return at the close of this teaching to give you more information about our church and how you can obtain a copy of this message. 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

0: All right, good evening. Tonight we'll be looking at 2 Kings chapter 9 and 10. And I titled Jehu's Divided Loyalty. Really, in both chapters, the divided loyalty. We see it more in chapter 10 than chapter 9. But Jehu had a great opportunity to walk in the ways of the Lord. He had been called by God, anointed by God to do the work of God, and yet he would have some missteps that would keep him from walking in true obedience to the Lord God of Israel, who had called him. Of being anointed, the sixth verse of 2 Kings chapter 9 is a key verse for me, especially where it tells of a son of a prophet coming and pouring oil over his head and saying to him, "Thus says the Lord God of Israel, I have anointed you king over the people of the Lord, over Israel." Let's go ahead and pray. Father, thank you for this night you've given us. And Lord, I just pray that you would bless our desire to hear from you, to know your word, to learn from the examples given to us in Scripture. And here in 2 Kings chapters 9 and 10, we have a great example of someone who, though called by you, anointed by you to do the work of God, yet, Lord, he would fail to totally commit himself to you. And Lord, I think this is a great example for us today. Lord, in my lifetime, I've seen people who have been called and been even anointed, gifted, and they fail to continue to walk in obedience to you, and they drift away, and sometimes, Lord, they walk away. And I pray, Lord, that we would learn from Jehu's example in what is a very, really a bloody chapter in the Bible, where many people, especially here in chapter 9, are killed, all to take control of the throne of Israel. And yet, Lord, your hand was behind this prophetically, which we'll see tonight. But Lord, I believe Jehu went beyond what you'd called. So be with us, Lord, as we look into your word. We pray in the name of Jesus. Amen. So we're looking at Jehu. His name actually meant Jehovah is he. So Jehovah is he. Jehovah is God. He was the son of Jehoshaphat, but not the Jehoshaphat king of Judah, but another Jehoshaphat in the northern tribe of Israel. So like in our world today, there are people who have similar names. We find them in Scripture as well. When I laid brick on a job for about a year and a half, there were three Johns on the crew there. So since I was the third one hired and it was a Christian outfit, they called us in order, first, second, and third John. I was third John because I was the third guy hired on there. When I was a teenager working at Jewel Food Stores, there was a very tall John and a very average height John. I was going to say short. I think I'm average. And so you would hear over the loudspeaker when they were calling someone from grocery, they'd either want Big John or Little John. I was Little John there. And here we have a Jehoshaphat who is the father of Jehu, but is not the Jehoshaphat of the king of Judah. And that is distinguished further by being the son of Jehoshaphat, the son of Nimish. He became the 10th king of Israel. There were 20 kings altogether in the northern kingdom, and he would reign for 28 years. He began the fourth dynasty. And as we'll see in our text tonight, God granted four of his sons to sit on the throne after him. So really, that was quite a long period to have someone sit on the throne. Unlike the kingdom of Judah that David, every king of Judah was, except for, of course, King Saul, who was the first king over Israel. After Saul came David, and then after David, every single descendant of David would be one who would sit, not all the descendants, but it would go to a descendant of David, always a descendant of David in the southern kingdom. and ultimately pointing us to Christ. So they never went through changes of dynasty like the Northern Kingdom. This, as I said, is the fourth dynasty, the beginning of the fourth dynasty. So they've had, up to this point, up to Jehu, they had three different families rule over the nation of Israel. Now Jehu's family would be the fourth. So he's anointed this way, it tells us in 2 Kings chapter 9, verses 1 through 13. And Elijah, the prophet, called one of the sons of the prophet and said to him, "Get yourself ready, take this flask of oil in your hand and go to Ramoth Gilead. And now when you arrive at that place, look there for Jehu, the son of Jehoshaphat, the son of Nimish. Go in and make him rise from among his associates. Take him into an inner room. Then take the flask of oil and pour it on his head and say, 'Thus says the Lord, I have anointed you king over Israel.' Then open the door and flee and do not delay." So the young man, the servant of the prophet, went to Ramoth Gilead, and when he arrived, there were the captains of the army sitting, and he said, "I have a message for you, commander." And Jehu said, "For which one of us?" So these are all the warriors, the captains of the army of Israel, sitting together. You can envision them sitting at a fireside there, because they would go into a house. But the son of the prophet there in verse 5, he continues, he said, "For you, commander Jehu," I'm talking to you. So Jehu arose and went into the house, and the prophet poured oil on his head and said to him, "Thus says the Lord God of Israel, I've anointed you king over the people of the Lord, over Israel, and you shall strike down the house of Ahab, your master, that I may avenge in the blood of my servants, the prophets, and the blood of all the servants of the Lord at the hand of Jezebel. For the whole house of Ahab shall perish. And I will cut off from Ahab all the males in Israel, both bond and free. So I will make the house of Ahab like the house of Jeroboam, the son of Nebat, and like the house of Baasha, the son of Ahijah. And the dogs shall eat Jezebel on the plot of ground at Jezreel, and there shall be none left to bury her." And he opened the door and he fled. Then Jehu came out to the servants of his master and said, one said to him, "Is all well? Why did the madman come to you?" Gives you a little glimpse of what they thought about the prophets of the Lord there. Why did the madman come to you? And he said to them, "You know the man and his babble." And they said, "You a lie. Tell us now." And thus he spoke to me, saying, "Thus says the Lord, I have anointed you king over Israel." Then each man hastened to take his garment, to put it under him on top of the steps. And they blew the trumpets, saying, "Jehu is king." So Elijah here in, 13 verses, fairly long passage, beginning us off here tonight in chapter 9 of the anointing of Jehu. And Elijah sent one of the sons of the prophet to go to Ramoth Gilead with a flask of oil to anoint Jehu as king. Now we notice one thing that the prophet, and I believe it was the anointing of the Lord on him, Elijah instructed the son of the prophet, the young prophet, to, we only read of brief words in verse 3, "I've anointed you king over Israel. Open the door and flee, do not delay." So very short, but when we get to the actual anointing, he begins with those words, but he continues to talk about what Jehu will do to the house of Ahab and how it would become a fulfillment of the prophecy of Elijah, who prophesied many years earlier concerning the descendants of Ahab. And so this unknown son of the prophets did the bidding of Elijah, and he anointed Jehu, and he ran out of that place. And Jehu tried to ignore it. And when he came out of the inner room, his head, though, would have been drenched with oil. In fact, Elijah said, if you recall, take this flask of oil in your hand, go to Ramoth-Gilead, find Jehu, have him rise up from among his associates, take the flask of oil and pour it on his head. I have, and we don't even have a flask of oil, but when we, a good example is at our five-day fast at Easter, and we've been doing this for years, so it's become a tradition around here, but the Monday through Friday, we do a week of prayer and fasting, and we end the fast with communion on Good Friday, and we have a small table set up in the back, and I have so far, every year that I've been here, been able to serve communion to each of the families from that table. And I often say, if you'd like prayer, if you'd like anointing with oil, just let me know after we do communion. I'll pray over you. I'll anoint you with oil. So I leave it up to the individual. Sometimes people want to be anointed, just praying God's Spirit to be with them. Other times there is anointing for sick or illness in the family. But I've never taken the whole jar of oil and just, you know, dumped it on their head. But he had a flask of oil, so I'm thinking it was a significant amount. He went to Costco, got this big jug of oil. He dumped it on him. It was evident the oil would be dumped on the head and go down on the garment. And as you know, if you get oil spilt on your clothing, it's going to be with you for a while. And so I think that's why his men said, "You lie." Because he came out with this wet, oily head, maybe running down even his beard. So they caused him to tell them the truth. Thinking about the anointing, the psalmist thought about this in Psalm 133, verse 2. He said, "It is like the precious oil upon the head, running down on the beard of Aaron, running down the edge of his garments." So there in Psalm 133, 2, we get a picture of a psalmist envisioning Moses anointing Aaron as the high priest over Israel, and he envisions the anointing oil running upon his head, down his beard, onto his garments, down to the edge of his garments. So I'm thinking running all the way down his garments. Even though Jehu at first kind of hemmed and hawed about what had actually happened, he told them that he had been anointed as king. Not only was he anointed, the son of the prophet gave him really a commission to fulfill what God had prophesied through Elijah many years earlier to King Ahab concerning his family and his descendants. So they didn't have any qualms about it. They immediately took off their garments. They spread them down on the step underneath him, proclaimed and blew the trumpet, saying, "Jehu is king." So the garments has significance in the sense of responding this way. It really speaks about their allegiance, their obedience. Remember when Jesus came riding into Jerusalem on that donkey's colt. In Luke 19, 35 through 36, it tells us that they brought the colt to Jesus. They threw their own clothes on the colt, and they sat Jesus on him. And as he went, many spread their clothes on the road. So this was something that, you know, they didn't, maybe technically didn't roll out the red carpet, which would be really a clean presentation that we see often with presidents or kings today, but they took their very own garments, which I think is probably more significant, and laid it there before their kings, as the disciples did for Jesus as well. Thus, Jehu is not merely anointed to be Israel's next king, but also to be the hand of God's vengeance against the house of Ahab and Jezebel. And so we read on, it tells us in verse 14, a pretty long passage down through 26. So Jehu, the son of Jehoshaphat, the son of Nimish, conspired against Joram. Now Joram had been defending Ramoth-Gilead, he and all Israel, against Hazael, king of Syria. So remember, the prophecy was against Ahab and his descendants. By this time, Ahab had died, his son Joram was on the throne, but Joram's mother, Jezebel, was still alive. So King Ahab's gone. His son Joram's on the throne. Jezebel's still alive. So he had been warring against the king of Syria. And in verse 15, but King Joram had returned to Jezreel to recover from his wounds, which the Syrians had inflicted on him when he fought with Hazael, king of Syria. And Jehu said, if you are so minded, let no one leave or escape from the city to go and tell it in Jezreel. So Jehu rode in the chariot and went to Jezreel, for Joram was laid up there, and Ahaziah, king of Judah, had come down to see Joram. And so there's a family connection. We'll get a little bit more into this in explanation as we go through these two chapters. But the southern king of Judah and the northern kingdom of Israel had made an alliance during the time of Ahab. And actually, Ahaziah was now a distant cousin. He was part of the family. And he had went down to see from Jerusalem to Jezreel to see Joram because he had been wounded in battle. Now in verse 17, it tells us the watchman stood there at the tower of Jezreel, and he saw a company of Jehu as they came. And he says, I see a company of men. And Joram, the king, said, get ready, a horseman, and send him out to meet them, and let him say, is it peace? So there was this, as we'll see later on in a few verses, some madman driving toward Jezreel with other men with him. The guy who was watching on the tower let the king know that this was happening, and he said, send someone out to see if it's peace. So the horseman, verse 18, went out to meet him and said, thus says the king, is it peace? And Jehu said, what have you to do with peace? Turn around and follow me. So the watchman reported, saying, the messenger went to them, but is not coming back. So he just joined in the group, and now he's riding with this madman, Jehu. Verse 19, he sent out a second horseman who came to them and said, thus says the king, is it peace? And Jehu answered, what have you to do with peace? Turn around and follow me. So the watchman reported, saying, he went up to them and is not coming back. And the driving is like the driving of Jehu, the son of Nimish, for he drives furiously. And Joram said, make ready. And his chariot was made ready. Then Joram, the king of Israel, and Ahaziah, the king of Judah, went out, each in his chariot, and they went out to meet Jehu. And they met him on the property of Naboth, the Jezreelite. So this is significant, because if you recall, it was King Ahab who desired the vineyard of Naboth, and Jezebel actually arranged for the murder of Naboth in order that she could allow her husband Ahab to acquire the property. And it was for this that God judged Ahab and his descendants. And so now they just happen to be there. It's not a coincidence, it's a godsident. They happen to be there on the property of Naboth the Jezreelite. Verse 22, now when it happened, when Joram saw Jehu, he said, is it peace, Jehu? And he answered, what peace? As long as the harlotries of your mother Jezebel and her witchcraft are so many. Then Joram turned around and fled and said to Ahaziah, treachery, Ahaziah. Now Jehu drew his bow with full strength and shot Jehoram. And so this is Joram, but he has two different spellings of his name, and it happens to be in this same chapter. So Joram for short, Jehoram is his official name. He shot Jehoram between the arms, and the arrow came out his heart, and he sank down in his chariot. Then Jehu said to Bichar, his captain, pick him up and throw him in the track of the field of Naboth the Jezreelite. For remember, when you and I were riding behind Ahab, his father, that the Lord laid this burden on him. So now we know a little bit more of the story. It was Elijah who had prophesied that Ahab, his line, would be cut off, his descendants would be cut off. But now we learn that Jehu And Jehu's captain, Bidkar, were actually there, and they heard this prophecy. When, in verse 25, picking up the end of that verse, that the Lord laid this burden upon him, saying, "Surely I saw yesterday the blood of Naboth and the blood of his son, says the Lord, and I will repay you in this plot, says the Lord. Now therefore, take and throw him on the plot of ground, according to the word of the Lord." So here we have Jehu immediately rode to Jezreel, where Joram was recovering from wounds, it tells us, that he had received when fighting Hazael, king of Syria. And as Jehu approached the city, he sent out a couple of watchmen, as we've already learned, and the watchmen remained with Jehu. They were actually siding with Jehu and not Joram. Finally, Joram went out to meet them, but he realized it was treachery, and he fled and warned King Ahaziah of Judah to also flee. And they both fled in two different directions. But Jehu first went after Joram, shot him, and then laid his body in the property of Naboth the Jezreelite, just as God had said. So one thing is, notice how he spoke to his king. Of course, he's about ready to assassinate him, so he probably didn't care too much how he was speaking to the king. But he had said to him about his harlotries that he had committed there. He had actually said to the king, referring to those harlotries that he had committed, where he said in verse 22, "Is it peace?" He said, "What peace, as long as the harlotries of your mother Jezebel and her witchcraft are so many?" So that word used, being a harlot, we know, we would say today, a prostitute, a woman of the night. But here it's speaking about spiritual issues, that God deemed this harlotry as God being the husband of Israel. In fact, in Isaiah, there's one point where Isaiah uses that phrase, "my husband, my maker," that God being the husband of Israel, these adulterous acts being committed against him, a form of idolatry, also called adultery, when it's talking about this spiritual adultery or idolatry against the Lord. And so he's addressing these acts of sorcery that Jezebel and many others had taken in the land and condemned them for it. Here's an idea of it given to us in Jeremiah 3, 8 through 10, where Jeremiah writes, "Then I saw that for all the causes for which backsliding Israel had committed, I had her put away and given her a certificate of divorce." So there's that, "my husband, my maker," God saying, "I'm your husband there of Israel." And so God now bringing forth this answer of prophecy, his son now dying on the very property that he had taken through deceit, and through lies, and through falsehood.
1: 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That's 847-265-0646. Thank you so much for joining us today, and may the Lord richly bless you as you worship Him today.
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3: The moon doesn't make its own light. 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We don't have to manufacture hope. We don't have to perform peace. We don't have to glow by sheer determination. We reflect what we receive. So stay close to Christ. Let Let His mercy shape your words. Let His truth steady your heart. Let His light show up in you. WTSW LP.
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3: 2 Corinthians 1:5, Paul says, "For as the sufferings of Christ abound in us, so our consolation also abounds through Christ." Whatever God allows me to go through, as difficult as may be, He will be equally in proportion sufficient for the consolation, the comfort, the strength to go through. You understand that? Bottom line, He will be sufficient. If you call

0: Welcome to Simple Truths, the daily half-hour study of God's Word with Xavier Reese, Senior Pastor of Calvary Chapel of Pasadena, California. But rejoice that you participate in the sufferings of Christ, so that you may be overjoyed when His glory is revealed. This simple truth from 1 Peter 4:13 is a reminder not just that we are not to be surprised when pain and suffering hits home, but that God is able to use sufferings to His glory. And from one apostle who knows suffering all too well to another, it's the sufferings of Paul that provide us with a lesson on the pastor's call to sufferings. Pastor Xavier begins with the title of today's Simple Truth Study.
1: The message is entitled, The Pastor's Call to Sufferings. Whenever there is a commitment to godly priorities, remember that sufferings are inevitable in the life of the believer. And so Paul the apostle here reveals how he is able to experience and overcome the sufferings in his own life in these verses. And remember that Paul was called to a personal life of suffering, which the Lord Jesus Christ communicated to him on the road to Damascus in chapter 9 of Acts, verse 15 and 16. Now, there are some people that God calls to sufferings, but when he does that, he enables them, all right? That's the important thing. And through the immediate context here, it is related to Paul the apostle, but certainly we don't want to pass up the practical application and principle for each one of us, because we all go through certain sufferings and trials and everything, and again, God equips us and he has enabled us for that. Otherwise, he would be the God of confusion and contradiction. And so there are three spiritual principles here given to us by Paul in these verses that not only allow him to endure, but to be victorious in his sufferings. It's not just biting the bullet and getting through it. It's going through it and coming out changed and victorious in Christ Jesus. And so let me read here verse 22 to 24, and I'll give you the three principles. 22 says, And see now, I go bound in the Spirit to Jerusalem, not knowing the things that will happen to me there, except that the Holy Spirit testifies in every city, saying that chains and tribulations await me. But none of these things move me, nor do I count my life dear to myself, so that I may finish my race with joy in the ministry which I have received from the Lord Jesus to testify to the gospel of the grace of God. Here are the three principles that made him endure and be victorious in his sufferings. First of all, Paul was spiritually bound. He was spiritually bound. Secondly, Paul was spiritually prepared. And Paul was spiritually conscious. In other words, he had his full faculties. Very, very important. So let's begin here with Paul was spiritually bound. Listen to the words. And see, now I go bound in the Spirit to Jerusalem. Paul was a man whose spirit was bound to the Spirit of God. Literally, it says this. Listen carefully. Having been bound by the Holy Spirit's revelation and direction, compelled, directed. This is the first thing he tells us. He's telling to the Ephesian elders. He's handing the church over to them. Now, secondly, notice the principle here, verse the rest of 22 and 3. Paul was spiritually prepared, not knowing the things that will happen to me there, except that the Holy Spirit testifies in every city, saying that chains and tribulations wait me. The disciples at Tyre later on would tell Paul through the Spirit of his sufferings in Jerusalem in chapter 21, verse 4. Also, the prophet Agabus will prophesy that Paul would be bound by taking his belt and tying himself in Acts 21, verse 10. Now, some have interpreted those things to be contradictions, but it isn't. We've already established that he's being spirit-led, spirit-bound. He's being directed by

God. Those are not prohibitions. Those are warnings to prepare Paul for it. But when people look at him, his friends say, don't go, Paul, because they're tied emotionally. They love Paul. They don't want to see him bound. But to the Philippians, he writes, what are you guys doing? I'm here by appointment. And by the way, the Praetorian Guard says, praise God. They got born again. And some are hoping to add to my afflictions when I preach. And others are being encouraged by a preach. What do I care as long as Christ is preached? Paul was there by appointment. You understand? There were warnings, not contradictions. The Holy Spirit of God wasn't directing him and then trying to stop him. God is able to stop Paul, as we've seen. When he didn't want him to preach at Bithynia and the regions of Galatia, he didn't let him. When God wanted him to be someplace, he directed him. The vision of Macedonia. So there's no contradiction. Now notice the words used here describe are descriptive prophetically. So they're prophetic, saying that chains and tribulation await me. The word chains means shackles and meant a loss of his freedom. But to Paul, it didn't make any difference. If this was the will of God, then he was God's servant. It didn't bother him. The word tribulation means afflictions, anguish, trouble, persecution. The idea is of pressure together, causing pressure, of compression. The call of Paul was one of suffering as a vessel of honor for Christ, Acts 9:16. That's what he was called to, a vessel of honor. And so you know, as you read Paul's epistles, Ephesians 3:1 and many other portions, he never called himself a prisoner of Rome. He called himself a prisoner of Jesus Christ, willfully. Paul was constantly in danger from the very beginning of his ministry, as you know, as he was chased out of Damascus after the 3 years of the Arabian ministry with Jesus. He was led down over the wall, out a window, down a basket. He scurried to Jerusalem. And then in Jerusalem, he got too hot to handle, so they sent him up to Tarsus on R&R for several years, and he ministered there. He was stoned at Lystra. He and Silas were beaten in prison in Philippi, as you know. He was sent away to Thessalonica and escorted to Berea, not to mention the list that he gives to us in 2 Corinthians 11:24 and 25 of the shipwrecks, of being stoned and of being beaten with rods, and on and on and on. Welcome to biblical Christianity. We read the New Testament with colored glasses, ladies and gentlemen. And we think the church is what it's made in America. It is not. I'm in no hurry to suffer. But if God has it, then it's going to take place. He'll take care of it. But he's going to enable me. You understand? But I don't want to interpret the church as we paint it in America or Christianity. It's very, very dangerous. He maintained a prayer life as we read his epistles, and everything by prayer and supplication. 1 Thessalonians 5:17 and 1 Timothy 2:8, he speaks about prayer. He has many of his letters, pray for us. He was a man of the word, as you know, the pastoral epistles, 1, 2 Timothy, Titus. He writes doctrine, doctrine, doctrine, the word of God. 2 Corinthians 3:16 and 17, all scriptures given by inspiration of God, literally expired from God. Profitable for doctrine, correction, and instruction, that the man of God may be thoroughly, completely equipped for every good work. A man of the word. And he was a man of the spirit. We've seen this. He's being directed, guided, controlled, ministered to, prohibited, limited by the spirit. Jesus said, man shall not live by bread alone, but by every word that proceeds from the mouth of God. When you put the word of God and the Holy Spirit together, you have the conclusion of Romans 12, 1 and 2. I beg you by the mercies of God that you present your body a living sacrifice, holy and acceptable unto him, that's your reasonable service. And don't be fashioned to this world system, but be transformed, metamorphosed, by the renewing of your mind to prove what is a good, acceptable, and the perfect will of God. Listen to Paul and Peter. 2 Corinthians 1:5, Paul says, for as the sufferings of Christ abound in us, so our consolation also abounds through Christ. Whatever God allows me to go through, as difficult as may be, he will be equally in proportion sufficient for the consolation, the comfort, the strength to go through. You understand that? Everybody always asks, what is the purpose of the book of Job? Here it is. Don't miss it. God is sufficient for whatever goes on in your life. Bottom line, he will be sufficient. Romans 8:18 says, for I consider that the sufferings of this present time are not worthy to be compared with the glory that shall be revealed in us. Sometimes we get so bound in this life, we lose sight of what God has in store.
In 2 Timothy 1:8, Paul says, "Therefore do not be ashamed of the testimony of our Lord, nor of me, his prisoner, but bear with me in the sufferings for the gospel according to the power of God." He's telling this to young Timothy. According to the power of God. If he calls you to go through something difficult or even suffering, he will enable you. He's not the God of confusion. He's no liar. He will be faithful. Peter puts it this way, 1 Peter 4:13, "But rejoice in the extent that you partake of Christ's sufferings, that when his glory is revealed, you may also be glad with exceeding joy." Rejoice now as you go through things. It doesn't mean that you're, you know, you get hit by a car. Oh, praise God. That's, you hit me. No, we're not morbid or anything like that. But we understand that, all right, Lord, I'm in your hands. What do you have now? And I commend myself to him. He has a purpose for that. He has a purpose for everything. And whatever happens through natural causes, he's not out of control. And he will use that for his glory. You understand? Everything. 1 Peter 4:19, Peter's counsel is practical and wise. Listen to him. "Therefore, let those who suffer according to the will of God." Ooh. Now, why doesn't these positive confession people touch scriptures like that? They attribute them all to the devil. That's unbiblical, ladies and gentlemen. "Therefore, let those who suffer according to the will of God commit their souls to him in doing good as to a faithful creator." A faithful creator can allow me to suffer according to his will? Absolutely. He's sufficient for it. Paul was a spirit-prepared man then, right? Notice thirdly, Paul was spiritually conscious. Spiritually conscious. "But none of these things move me, nor do I count my life dear to myself so that I may finish my race with joy in the ministry I received from the Lord Jesus to testify to the gospel of the grace of God." Notice Paul was not concerned about his life more than the gospel. This is crucial. This is very important. "None of these things move me, nor do I count my life dear to myself." This is the problem with this life. It's a distraction, the physical at times. None of the sufferings, not the situations, not the difficulties, not whatever it may be. He's not moved away. He's focused. He was not discouraged by all the persecution throughout his ministry. Not one iota. I'm not saying he wasn't bummed at times. I'm not saying he didn't have difficulty at times. But he looked to the Lord. You understand? Paul had a proper perspective about life and death and the physical level. He did not value his life greater than the purpose of God. We get so caught up in this life, and we enamored with this life, and we love ourselves, and the world says, well, you got to love yourself before you can love others. Listen, you start loving you, you won't have time for anybody else. That's our problem. He didn't value his life. This is it. I am love with myself. It's me, myself, and I, the Trinity of Darkness. He had died on the Damascus Road to his will, his purpose, his desires that ran contrary to those of God. He told the Philippians that his desire was to magnify God in his body, be it by life or by death, because for him to live was Christ and to die was gain. Philippians 1:20-21. And God will give you some tests through life when you're faced with death. You're faced with difficulties. You're faced with choices. Do I obey God or do I not? Every day of my life. You see, Paul was concerned with finishing his race with joy. Not just finishing. It's not just biting the bullet. Whew, man, it's over. No. "So that I may finish my race." Very personal. My race with joy. The Lord Jesus had prepared a course marked out for him. It's an athletic metaphor here used for the Christian life. My course is personal. Yours is personal. My course will reveal everything as I've stated for what I need. My weakness is everything out in yours. Your course, if I ran it, wouldn't do nothing for me. If you ran mine, it would do nothing for you. But mine, man, mine is custom made. It will reveal every weakness, every carnality, everything that is opposed to God for the purpose to make me more like him and less like me. That's the gospel in a nutshell. Paul the Apostle expresses this clearly. He understood it. Of the race and course God had prepared for him. And he applies it to every individual in Philippians 3:12-16.
where he says, one thing I do, forgetting those things that are behind. This is where people miss it right from the beginning. They're always looking back. They're living in the past. One thing I do, forgetting those things that are behind and pressing forward to the things that are ahead, that I may lay hold on that for which I was laid hold on for. I press towards the mark for the high call of God. How are you doing in the race? You jumping those big walls? You going through those dark tunnels? You walking that plank that's only 3 inches wide and you're barefooted? The race demands discipline as an athlete, sacrifice as a soldier, 1 Corinthians 9:24 and 27, 1 Timothy 2:4. Stamina, endurance, commitment, focus. By His grace, by His Spirit, by His Word. The petition of Paul was fulfilled, as you know, as he finished his course. But 2 Timothy 2, 1 through 7, he says, "You therefore, my son, be strong in the grace that is in Christ Jesus. And the things that you have heard from me among many witnesses, commit these to faithful men who will be able to teach others also. You therefore must endure hardship as a good soldier of Jesus Christ. No one engaged in warfare entangles himself with the affairs of this life, that he may please him who enlists him as a soldier. And also if anyone competes in athletics, he is not crowned unless he competes according to the rules. The hardworking farmer must first be partaker of the crops. Consider what I say to you, and may the Lord give you understanding in all things." If you were in the military, you know that you went through basic and then you went through some advanced training, then they gave you your orders. You didn't choose them, they gave you your orders. And wherever you went, you've been prepared. The word therefore perfect means to make complete. The root word is the same as the one that Jesus said in John 19:30 from the cross. He says, "It is finished." It is finished. What? The work of salvation. Because he did not consider his life dear to himself. Here Paul, like his master, did not consider his life more valuable than the ministry and mission God had called him to do, to preach the gospel as he's going to lay on us here. Notice Paul was concerned with being faithful to the ministry he had received of the Lord. In the ministry which I received from the Lord Jesus to testify to the gospel of the grace of God. The word ministry, you're familiar with, a diakonia. For deacons, same word. The office of being a servant of God, to do the work of God. The ministry is given to him by Jesus, as you know, on the Damascus Road, to preach to Jews, Gentiles, and to kings. The ministry consisted of testifying to the gospel of the grace of God. The gospel is the good news that God has sent his son to die in our place that we might be saved from our sins. That's good news. The grace is the unmerited favor of God that is bestowed upon us. We don't deserve it. It's given to us. We have nothing to boast about. Ephesians 2:8 and 9. We're saved by grace through faith, not out of ourselves. It's a gift of God. And so he considered himself a steward of God, as he tells the Corinthians in 1 Corinthians 4:1 and 2. Under roar. Those people on the tri-level of the ship that rowed the hardest and they died first because their oars were always in the water. An under-rower. He counseled Timothy the same in 2 Timothy 4, 5 and 8. He says, "But you be watchful in all things, endure afflictions, do the work of an evangelist, fulfill your ministry, for I am already being poured out as a drink offering. And the time of my departure is at hand. I have fought the good fight. I have finished the race. I have kept the faith. Finally, there is laid up for me a crown of righteousness, which the Lord, the righteous judge, will give to me on that day, and not to me only, but also to all those who love his appearing." 2 Timothy 4, 5 and 8. And then, a short time after that, he took his head off. Paul understood who he was. He told Archippus to take heed to the ministry he had received of the Lord to fulfill it in Colossians 4:17. He testified to the gospel of grace, not man's philosophies or doctrines. Throughout Timothy, 1 Timothy, 2 Timothy, Titus, Colossians 2:8 says, "Beware lest you be cheated or deceived through philosophy, phileo sophia, the love of wisdom, the traditions of man, the ABCs of the world, and not after Christ." So dangerous today. Too many people are just seeking long life, a healthy life, a wealthy life. And it's an empty life. You understand?
some people, something.

0: has shown in our hearts to give the light of the knowledge of the glory of God in the face of Jesus Christ. But we have this treasure in this earthen vessel, that the excellency of the power may be of God, not of ourselves. We are hard pressed on every side, yet not crushed. We are perplexed, yet not despair. Persecuted, but not forsaken. Struck down, but not destroyed. I like the J.B. Phillips translation, knocked down, but not knocked out. That's good. Always carrying about in the body the dying of the Lord Jesus Christ, that the life of Jesus also may be manifested in our bodies. For we who live are always delivered to death by Jesus' sake, or for Jesus' sake, that the life of Jesus also may be manifested in our mortal flesh. So then, death is working in us, but life in you. And since we have the same spirit of faith according to what is written, I believe, and therefore I spoke, we also believe and therefore speak, knowing that he who raised up the Lord Jesus will also raise us up with Jesus and will present us with you. For all things are for your sake, that grace having spread through the many may cause thanksgiving to abound to the glory of God. Therefore, we do not lose heart, even though our outward man is perishing, yet the inward man is being renewed day by day. For our light afflictions, which is but for a moment, is working for us a far exceeding and eternal weight of glory. While we do not look at the things that are seen, but the things that are not seen. For the things that are seen are temporal, the things that are not seen are eternal. 2 Corinthians 4:5-18. 2 Corinthians 12:8-12, Paul says this. Concerning this thing, I pleaded with the Lord 3 times that it might depart from me. And I said, and he said to me, and I remember this is the thorn in the flesh that he had. 3 times he went to the Lord. My grace is sufficient for you. My strength is made perfect in weakness. Therefore, most gladly, I will rather boast in my infirmities that the power of Christ may rest upon me. Therefore, I take pleasures in infirmities, in reproaches, in needs, in persecutions, in distresses for Christ's sake. For his sake, not the ones I bring on myself. For Christ's sake. The ones that he's called me to. For when I am weak, then I am strong. The philosophy of Paul in ministry was one of weakness, not strength. This is where many people miss it in ministry. The weaker you are, the greater hope you have for ministry and for God to work in your life. It's simple, but so difficult for us to yield to that. Paul was a spiritually conscious man. He knew exactly the reality of life. He knew exactly the reality of the gospel. And he had no contradiction within them. He understood the priorities of life. Do we? Those are important questions as we walk through life. And so these are the 3 spiritual principles given to us by Paul that not only allowed him to endure, but to be victorious in his sufferings as a pastor. Paul was a spiritually bound man. Paul was a spiritually prepared man. Paul was a spiritually conscious man. That made all the difference in the world, ladies and gentlemen. And it will also make a big difference in your life and mine if we keep that in mind from day to day.
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1: In Colossians chapter 2, Paul continues to confront the false teachings of the Gnostics. Always be leery of secret societies, groups that claim superior or hidden knowledge. Such were the Gnostics. They claimed that they had special knowledge without which no one could be saved. But the mystery of God is no longer a mystery. He's told all men where the treasure's buried. It is hidden in Jesus. All you and I need to know to uncover the riches and treasures of God is Jesus Christ. There are no secret handshakes or privileged passwords or clandestine rites that get a man to God. The secret is faith in the Lord Jesus. Don't let worldly ideas and religious traditions steal away your confidence in Christ. All of God is found in Jesus. Thus, the man connected to him by faith is complete. Nothing needs to be added to gain God's favor. His standing with God can't be improved upon. Circumcision, baptism, festivals, or fasting can't make a man more right with God than he already is in Christ. The Old Testament regulations were given to point us to Jesus. Now that they've accomplished their purpose, they only get in the way when we try to obey them. The cross of Christ not only ended slavery to sin, but slavery to the law. Don't let someone trap you in a legalistic trip. Legalistic living looks humble and holy, but don't be deceived. Conforming your conduct will never transform your spirit. It matters not to God what day you worship. What matters to God, are you in Christ?
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3: It's 69 degrees.
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0: Welcome to Day by Day, the verse-by-verse Bible teaching ministry of Calvary Chapel in Elk Grove Village, Illinois, with Pastor Phil Ballmeyer. We're glad you've joined us, and we look forward to spending time again in the Word of God together. We also invite you to stay tuned at the end of today's broadcast for information about additional studies and resources. Thanks again for being with us. Church life in the first century involved depending on Christians being there for one another. As this need developed, Paul provided some practical insight toward helping the church provide for many of these needs. And today, Pastor Phil draws our attention to 1 Timothy chapter 5. Let's listen.
1: And then Paul goes on in verse 10, that the widows the church cares for must be well reported for good works. In other words, they must have a reputation of being women who are always involved in helping others and doing good things for others. Paul actually goes on to list five examples of the good works he's talking about, right? So she's not to be brought onto the role, okay, the widow ministry, unless she has met these qualifications, and also that she's well reported for good works. Then he lists five different works he's talking about primarily. If she has brought up children. Now, I'm sure Paul is not excluding women who are barren, who were barren, but wanted to have kids. I believe he has in mind women who could have had children but chose not to because they wanted to live in pleasure, verse 6. In other words, they wanted to live for themselves. The idea is that if a woman was too selfish to have kids, kids that might have been able then to take care of her once she got older and became a widow, if she was too selfish to have kids when she was younger, now that she's older, the church should not care for her. It sounds harsh again, but again, we're not rewarding carnality. Now, we're assuming he's talking about Christians here. I mean, there's Christians, of course, who can be selfish and carnal. And Paul wants to make sure that those women who are godly are helped, but those women who have pretty much lived for the world and for their own pleasures, you know what? You're on your own. You're on your own. Will God take care of them? Yeah. If they repent, I'm sure God will take care of them. He'll open up some other avenue. But as leaders in the church, here's the guidelines for us, okay, and what we're supposed to be doing. So, if she has brought up children, number two, if she has lodged strangers, in other words, if she has demonstrated her love and hospitality by helping those who are new in town, they have no friends or family of their own, and she's one of the first ones to open her home to these strangers, God has a heart for widows, orphans, and strangers. He said, for you were once strangers in the land of Egypt. Remember how that felt? So when you get planted in your own land and you have strangers among you, you make sure you treat them with the same kind of kindness that you would want to have been treated by the Egyptians, which you weren't. Okay? If she has washed the saints' feet. Now, I believe this is both literal and figurative. Of course, in those days, they walked everywhere on dusty roads with open sandals. And so when you came to a place, a house where you were going to maybe have dinner with some friends, or the church has had a love feast that evening, and so you walked in and you had walked a couple miles on this dirty, dusty road and your feet were all dirty, of course, they reclined on pillows as they ate, really on the floor. And so your feet were not too far from somebody's head as you reclined around this flat table on the floor. And so obviously, you wanted to have your feet, make sure your feet were washed before you reclined to eat. And the job of washing feet in that culture was given to the lowest servant. And Paul is saying that, look, these women need to have demonstrated their humility by literally washing the saints' feet. Our Lord Jesus washed the disciples' feet, right? Are we above our Lord? If the God of the universe could wash our feet, can't we, wash the feet of others? And this would be in figurative sense today that we are humbling ourselves, taking the lowest position, as Paul said, I think in Philippians, esteeming others more important than yourself. That's the quality we're talking of. So figuratively, yes, we can wash feet without literally washing feet by just taking the lowest position, putting others above ourselves. But these gals, no doubt, actually washed feet, and Paul is referring to that. Number four, if they relieve the afflicted. The word in the Greek for afflicted is a word that means those under pressure. If they have relieved those under pressure is the idea. This would be a woman who has devoted her life pretty much to helping those under any sort of pressure, whether it be physical or mental or emotional. You know, you have those people in the church, and they're not all women, of course, some guys too. Barnabas was, a nickname of his was Son of Consolation, Mr. Encouragement, we would say, right? You have those saints in the church who are just encouragers, you know? I mean, you sit with them for a little while and they just relieve the pressure, the emotional strain, the whatever. They just have a way of pointing you back to God where you're focusing on the Lord. And when you leave their presence, you always feel stronger. You always feel, ah, boy, I needed that. That was great, you know? Just, they have a way of doing that. And Paul says, you know, these gals need to have shown that they are more concerned about others than themselves by relieving others' affliction. The word relieved only appears twice in the New Testament. And it's interesting that not only were they to relieve the emotional pressure and so on, but even the physical. The word relieved, again, appears only twice in the New Testament, here and in verse 16. And in verse 16, it clearly refers to financial assistance. Now, I'm certain these widows didn't have a lot of money, but whatever they did have, Paul says, have they demonstrated their unselfishness by taking what little they have and sharing with others in need? Because that's a great quality. That's relieving some of the pressure of the afflicted. You remember the story in 1 Kings 17, how that God told Elijah to go up to Sidon, okay, which is north of Israel, and to seek out a woman of Zarephath, a city there. And God says, you go and seek her out, and she's going to take care of you, because there was a famine in the land. And so Elijah went up there, and when he got up there, God connected them, and he saw this woman picking up some sticks on the ground, and he said to her, he said, could you give me a cup of water? And, you know, so while she was going into the house to get it, he said, if you wouldn't mind bringing back a little morsel of bread, I'm just famished. She said, well, actually, I've only got a tiny little bit of flour left, just enough for a little cake, you know, a little biscuit. I got just a little drop of oil left. I'm collecting a few sticks. I'm going to make it into a little biscuit. My son and I are going to eat it, and we're going to die. And Elijah said, look, you go ahead and make me first. Go ahead and take what you got and make for me first. And God has promised you your oil and your flour will not run dry. So she went ahead. Now, I'm not sure I would have bought into that. Okay? I mean, yeah, come on. No, you only got a little, you only got enough for like a little biscuit, but you make me first. And God will take care of you. Well, why doesn't God take care of you first? And, you know. But she said, you know, she's a widow. She said, oh, all right, fine, you know, if the Lord said. You know, so she makes the thing, gives it to Elijah, he eats, and then she goes back, and there's plenty. And she keeps, the flour doesn't diminish, and the oil, God takes care of her. And, you know, there's an important principle here. God says, if you give to the poor, you lend to the Lord. And you know what? When we put God first, and that means giving to others who are made in his image, he will take care of us. Always putting God first. That was the idea behind the tithe. God always got the first of your crops, your time, your resources. And as you honored him by putting him first, he would then return blessings upon you. That was a principle that he wanted his people to live by. So that when they got up in the morning, the first thing they did was they honored him by giving the day to him or spending time with him in the word or in prayer. Putting God first. If we put God first, he will respond by pouring his blessings out upon us. That doesn't always mean financially. I'm talking about just emotionally, physically, spiritually. Putting God first. So this widow was a godly woman who went ahead and put God's prophet before herself, and then God turned around and blessed her and her son. And so Paul says, look, these are the kind of women you need to look for if you're going to, church is going to take care of them. The kind of unselfish women who have put others' needs above themselves. And number five, if they've diligently followed every good work. The word diligently there in the Greek is very strong and denotes a widow who has given herself faithfully and energetically. You know, we can serve the Lord, but we can do it grumbling. or are we going to do it with joy? You think God is honored when you serve him grumbling under your breath? No, he wants you to do it with joy. And so Paul says, look, if she has been one who has diligently served God, faithfully and also energetically, joyfully, by pursuing any kind of good thing that she could, looking around, seeing, where's the need? Who can I bless today? How can I help this person? That kind of person, Paul says, is the one you want to make sure you take care of. We read about Tabitha in Acts 9. I like that name better than the other name they called her, Dorcas. I wouldn't name my daughter Dorcas, maybe Tabitha, but not Dorcas. So, but at Joppa, it says in verse 36, there was a certain disciple named Tabitha, which is translated Dorcas. This woman was full of good works and charitable deeds, which she did. Now, we don't know if she was a widow. We don't get the impression she was married. But here's the kind of woman that Paul is talking about. This Tabitha. And she's the model kind of for the kind of women that Paul is talking about here. And he's saying that these are the only types of women that should be taken onto the church role and cared for by the church. Now, after Paul deals with the older widows, he now turns his attention towards the subject of the younger widows. And he says in verse 11, but refuse, in other words, refuse to enroll, refuse to take on the church's role of helping widows, refuse the younger widows, for when they have begun to grow wanton against Christ, they desire to marry. And then I'll leave it there for a moment. This is a kind of a difficult verse. As you read the commentaries, you can tell it's a difficult verse. A lot of people are not sure what Paul is really saying. Let's see if we can't break it down and discern what he's saying to us. Grow wanton comes from a Greek word that means to feel the impulse of sexual desire. To feel the impulse of sexual desire. It was generally believed back then that when a person turned 60, sexual desire began to wane. And when you're talking about women, what that meant was that by that time they should have transitioned from the younger childbearing years to the older years of now mentoring and teaching the younger women, and so on. We read about this in Titus chapter 2, starting in verse 3, where Paul admonishes the older women. He said they should be reverent in behavior, not slanderers, not given to much wine, teachers of good things. That they admonish the young women to love their husbands, to love their children, to be homemakers, discreet, chaste, etc. So by this time, the idea was, back in that culture, by the time a person hit 60, and that would be men and women, they had kind of transitioned out of those, you know, childbearing years, and now they were more introspective. They had become wiser because they were older. That's why the church looked for leaders, and they called them elders, because they were elderly. Usually, Timothy was a younger guy, but for the most part, the leaders in the churches were the elderly ones, because the idea again was that these folks had had time to grow and mature and had become wiser. And so by 60 now, Paul said it's a safe bet when you bring a widow into the church, who's a widow indeed, really a widow, by 60, nobody under 60, but 60 and above, by this time, you know, they've gotten past all that, you know, sexual tension and all that stuff and childbirth. Now they've come into a time in their life when they're really mature and wise, and they should be now thinking about mentoring and teaching the younger gals, as Paul said to Titus. Paul is saying that the younger widows under 60, now he's, and again, you know, if, well, I'm 59. I mean, how does that work? No, I mean, he's talking about women who are a lot younger than that. I mean, don't forget, in that culture, a lot of women lost their husbands to illness or warfare. And so Paul is saying these women, these younger widows, first of all, they're still young enough to get married again, to have kids, you know, and those kids then should be responsible to take care of them when they get older, is the idea. And Paul is saying if a church would put these younger widows onto the widow role, okay, it meant they would be, you know, married to Jesus. They would take a vow of celibacy, which meant they would be expected to remain single the rest of their lives as they serve the Lord in the local church. But Paul reasoned, because of their age, younger widows would naturally still be attracted to men, younger guys. And their sexual desire being what it was at that age, would become so strong that they would probably desire to marry again eventually. I mean, initially, you get a gal who's maybe 35 years old and her husband has died suddenly, and so she comes to the church and says, look, I just want to spend the rest of my life serving the Lord. I mean, if you take me on to the church's widow role, I will just be such a servant. I'm going to pray. I'm going to help people. And all that sounds well and fine, and they probably have good intentions. They probably mean it. But Paul is saying in general, I'm not saying this applies to every young widow or whatever, but Paul is saying in general, if you do that, because they're still at this age where there's still a lot of sexual desire and they're young and they can have get married again and have kids, eventually, even though they have good intentions, and to bring them onto the church widow role means they basically have to be married to Jesus now. They have to take a vow of celibacy and the rest of their lives just serve in the church. They're like Anna. Remember Anna in Acts chapter 2? How she lived in the temple as an older woman and she served the Lord day and night with fastings and prayer? That's kind of the idea. Now, for an older woman, that's something that I think they're ready to do. They're a widow. But for the younger gals, Paul was really worried. Part of the idea behind growing wanton against Christ could be Paul's way of saying that this desire to remarry might become so strong that it may even motivate a younger widow to marry an unbeliever if Prince Charming showed up, you know? Prince Pagan, who was Prince Charming, all right? I mean, you know, here she is now. She's been serving now the Lord for a couple of years now in the church. She's only a young gal still, you know, and now she's really starting to desire to get married again. But I made this promise to Jesus, right? But here she is now, you know, and she's not at that age where the sexual tension has begun to wane, and she really starts to think, I think I really do want to be married again. It might become so strong that eventually the devil could lead in a pagan guy, charming guy, and she might fall by getting married to him. You know, author William MacDonald said, and I quote, "When it comes to a choice between marrying a pagan or remaining unmarried out of love to Christ and obedience to his word, the younger widow is apt to marry. This would, of course, bring reproach on the local church, which supported her." And so in verse 11, once again, Paul says, "But refuse the younger widows, for when they have begun to grow wanton against Christ, they desire to marry," verse 12, "having condemnation because they have cast off their first faith." Now, what does that mean? Condemnation, does that mean they're going to hell if they decide to remarry? No, I don't think it means that. I do think it's a serious thing, though. I believe that what Paul is saying is that a younger widow who makes a vow to Jesus, and the word there for faith, it says here, because they cast off their first faith, that's a Greek word that is typically translated faith, but it could also mean a pledge or a vow. And I think in this context, it means a vow. Remember again, for a widow to come into the church and be taken care of by the church, she had to make a vow to Jesus that he was going to be her first love. In other words, her supreme love. No other man now would have her heart. She belonged to Jesus, and she would serve him faithfully in the local church for the rest of her life. But now she has gotten to a point where she's beginning to want to marry again. And she goes ahead and breaks that promise and remarries. Well, I believe what Paul is saying is that she is going to be chastened severely by the Lord for casting off this solemn vow. Look, a vow is not something God takes lightly. Jesus said, "Let your yes be yes and your no be no." Don't make vows. But if you make a vow, you better keep it. You know, in our culture, because we have gotten so used to breaking our vows, and especially I'm thinking of marriage vows. You know, when two people today in our culture say "until death do us part," they really don't mean that. They really mean "until divorce do us part." It's become no big deal to break vows in our culture. So we think it's no big deal if we break our vows to God. That's why I don't make vows to the Lord, because I know what Jesus has said. But these gals entered into this vow when they decided that they were going to, you know, be married to Jesus and serve him for the rest of their lives in the local church. And now they break a solemn vow. Paul says, You gals who do that are in line to be severely chastened. He says condemned, but the idea is it's not condemnation in the sense of eternal punishment. It's just severe chastening in this life. I mean, it's a serious thing. Look, remarriage is not a sin. That's not the issue. Paul encourages the young widows to get remarried and to have children. But to make a solemn vow to the Lord and then break it is going to bring serious repercussions, Paul said. So it's better to not take the younger gals into this deal. It's better to not even, you know, consider the younger widows for this. Let them pray about getting remarried and having kids and so on. Verse 13, because if you take them into the church's welfare program, if I can put it that way, where you're taking care of them now, he says in verse 13, besides, they learn to be idle, wandering about from house to house, and not only idle, but also gossips and busybodies, saying things which they ought not. And Paul is saying that if a church assumes full responsibility financially for a younger widow, it may give them a lot of time on their hands, which leads to idleness, which could result in then, you know, going around from house to house, you know, gossiping, being busybodies. Well, older women and guys can do that, can't they? It's not just the younger gals. Yeah, but when you're our age, we're too tired to go from house to house. But the younger gals, he's especially, you know, in this context, not that the guys don't have a problem with gossip and so on, but he's just saying, look, these younger widows, you know, I mean, they got a lot of energy yet. And you just give them what they need and they don't really have to work like they would if they were not being taken care of by the church. Give them a lot of idle time. And as the old saying goes, idleness is the devil's workshop. So here they are running around, you know, and gossiping, being busybodies. Hey, that wouldn't be healthy for the church. It wouldn't be a good witness to those outside the church, Paul is saying. And then verse 14, therefore I desire that the younger widows marry, bear children, manage the house, give no opportunity to the adversary to speak reproachfully. Look, Paul wanted young widows to be respected and useful in society and in the church. And so he wanted them to go ahead and pursue marriage again. Look, he said, after all, why should you be lonely? Why not have remarry and have a family? You know, I mean, that's the norm. It's true that some God has given the gift of singleness to. Some people God has called to a life of singleness. I think of Jeremiah was one. John the Baptist was another, the Lord Jesus Christ. But marriage is the norm, isn't it? Marriage and family is the norm. And so Paul is saying, look, you know, why stay home and be lonely, you younger women, when you still have an opportunity to remarry and have a family and so on? When Paul says they should, you know, bear children, manage the house, the Greek is literally rule the house. Rule the house. Now, that doesn't mean like you're thinking about it, all right? It just means, here's what it means. There was a time in our society, many years ago, when husbands would go off to work to provide for their families, and the women would stay home, and they would care for the children and manage the affairs of the household, right? They would rule the house while their husband was gone. That was their area of ministry. In fact, you have the whole Proverbs 31, verses what, 10 to 31, talking about the virtuous woman was built around that whole concept. How that she, and she was industrious. She didn't just take care of her family. She took care of her family well. So she got up early and she made clothes for the kids, and even the servants got gloves and scarves. But she was industrious. She saved up her money and she went ahead and bought a field, and she was you know, making a little money on the side for the family. Very industrious gal, right? But her primary responsibility was the home. That was how it used to be. Of course, all that has changed today. Today we see the roles of men and women overlapping or being exchanged altogether, where the women are going off working and the guys are staying home and taking care of the kids and running the house and so on. We have moved a long way from God's original design for the family. Do you realize that only 7%, I think this is shocking, only 7% of the people in America currently live in what we know as a traditional family unit? Father is the breadwinner and the mother is the homemaker. And I tell you, this is a dramatic statistic.
0: 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Thanks again for listening, and please join us again next time as we continue to study God's Word. Until then, may the Lord richly bless you and guide your steps as you walk with Him

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1: Today's wisdom for women is Proverbs 22, verses 26 and 27. Do not co-sign another person's note or put up a guarantee for someone else's loan. If you can't pay it, even your bed will be snatched out from under you. Once again, we see how the Proverbs address very practical areas of our life here on earth. Some people think the Bible only talks about spiritual things. They think when it comes to our everyday living, we just have to figure it out. Nothing could be further from the truth. The Bible has instructions on all matters, including finances and godly stewardship. Money matters do matter. And as part of good financial stewardship, this proverb instructs us to not get entangled in other people's finances. When you co-sign for someone, you are legally responsible for the debt, default, or delinquency. Most people only need a co-signer because they really can't afford the loan. In those situations, you not only lose sleep, but often the relationship of those you tried to help. If the loan goes sour, oftentimes so does the relationship, which is the greatest loss of all. And so, what are some principles we can apply? Number one, if called upon to make a loan for a friend or family, we have found it's best to loan no more than we can financially and emotionally accept losing if they never paid us back. Number two, live under your means so you are able to save for emergencies and hopefully never be in a position of looking to others to bail you out. Number three, as we conduct our lives in this world, in all things including finances, we are to be as wise as serpents and as harmless as doves. This is Debbie Bryson praying that the practical wisdom of God's word will make you wise.
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0: Nahum chapter 1, verse 7. The Lord is good, a stronghold in the day of trouble, and he knows those who trust in him.
1: This has been your sustaining word of the day, brought to you by Calvary Chapel of Manitowoc.
2: Is part of your heart's desire to see others come to a saving knowledge of Jesus Christ? That's the question we begin with from our teacher, Mike McIntosh.
3: How many dreams and heart's desires do you have concerning someone else's salvation? Has it been years since you have ever told anybody about Jesus, let alone led somebody to Jesus?

0: as we continue our study through the book of Romans chapter 10, we're going to finish this three-part study looking at my heart's desire. For those who've accepted Christ as their Savior, remember back when you were first saved? You wanted to tell everyone about your new relationship with the Creator of the universe and how your sins have been forgiven, and they can have a relationship with God as well. Let me ask you, is that still your heart's desire? To see others come to a saving knowledge of Christ? We'll explore that next with Mike, so if you're able, open your Bibles to Romans chapter 10 as we study God's Word, chapter and verse.
1: And so he's getting ready to evacuate planet Earth. It's called the rapture of the church. And at that point, all hell's going to break loose because there will be no salt to savor the planet. The church will be gone. And there will be no Holy Spirit to hold back all the temptations and the wickedness and the evilness that Satan has planned for those that remain. So you have to get your heart ready, because in Revelation, the book says that the bride of Christ, the church, has prepared herself and made herself ready. Now, some people think they're getting their bags loaded and they are getting it all ready to go. No, you're just going to go. Just let it. There's nothing you want to take with you. Oh, I got to take my gold. The streets are made out of gold up there. So gold is really nothing but pavement. So don't hold on to anything. Just let your heart go to God. And how much more important for me to know God while I'm alive and to praise Him and tell other people about Him than to die this afternoon and be introduced to Him for the first time and not even really know anything. At least I can say, oh, those are angels. Yeah, cool. Hey, Seraphim, the little dudes over there. Yeah, look at those guys. St. Peter. Oh, I can recognize him over there. That's got to be Peter. Well, John the Baptist is a cinch. His head's under his arm. So, I mean, I'll notice him right away. And you're going to know so much from the Bible, and you'll fall down and you'll worship him with your mom, whoever is there. You'll hug them. It'll go on forever. It's just going to be nothing but a love journey for eternity without 1 ounce of pain, suffering, or sorrow, or sadness, or depression. Nothing. But you are in the supreme state of being that God originally created the human race to be. So we're headed somewhere. And you don't want to take Hollywood with you, do you? Now, so why are you in love with that? What has it ever done? You go to the theater, you see it. Can't you see how they keep jacking up the filth? Because they used to say no foul words when I moved to San Diego. There were no zero foul words not that long ago. And then they came up with a rating of PG, that this takes some parental guidance. And then you never saw a man and woman take their clothes off. You never saw a man with another woman in a movie that was committing adultery on his wife. That's just nothing. You got the Orange County wives, you got the New Jersey Shore people, you got decadence everywhere being glorified. No. I mean, in my lifetime of just being in San Diego since 1974, I've seen the whole bottom fall out of our country and what's acceptable. It was so great to hear the gold medal winner say, I did this for America and the people of America, for our great country. So many of them said that. And they all, like little 16-year-old Gabby said, I did it for the glory of God and for being an American. And it's just an amazing thing that there is a little spark of people that are still concerned. So the bags are getting packed, and it's just your heart being right. And God's going to take us. And we're going to be with Him. But all hell's going to break out. There was some concern this summer and last summer about an asteroid hitting the Earth. There is now on the internet, you can go to it and see it, that they look in 2036 coming right at us, that if they do hit, it would put an ice age and a nuclear winter all over the planet for decades to come. We're told in Revelations that stars are going to be falling from the sky and the moon will be blood red and the sun will be darkened. And environment is going to be destroyed. There'll be very little oxygen for people to breathe because the grass will be destroyed and the oceans will have animals floating in them. So when we look at this with these people turning from God, we say, hold it. Could I ever be like that? That one minute there's a void in my life and I turn from God? Well, Moses gives us a word of advice. Verse 7. The Lord said to Moses, go, get down. That's where breakdancing started, right there. Go, get down, for your people whom you brought out of the land of Egypt have corrupted themselves. We corrupt ourselves. They have turned aside quickly out of the way which I commanded them. They have made themselves a molded calf and worshipped it. They have sacrificed to it. They have said, this is your God, O Israel, that brought you out of the land of Egypt. Circle that. Because when you're in the midst of worrying about yourself, God knows everything that you're hurting from, but he knows all the conversations going on around the world. He knows everything going on. He quoted the exact words. He's listening with this ear over here. You know, Aaron turned him to a golden calf, and they said, this is your God. This is who led you out of Egypt. While I'm sitting here with you, Moses, man can't do anything. And so Moses is stunned, and he doesn't even know the wickedness of the people's heart. You don't know the wickedness of my heart, nor do I of you. That's why we always have to stay pure and clean and confess our sins, because God is faithful and just to cleanse us of all unrighteousness and to wash us pure. The Lord said to Moses, I have seen this people, and indeed it's a stiff-necked people. Now therefore let me alone, that my wrath may burn hot against them, that I may consume them. And look at this, I'll make of you a great nation. I'll make you like Abraham. I'll have a whole new group of people. Plan A, we'll make a new nation through your loins. Plan B, that's plan B. Plan A was that he would just lead them. And look at the heart of Moses when you go to the 30th verse. And it came to pass on the next day, chapter 32 of Exodus, it came to pass on the next day that Moses said to the people when he came off the mountain, you have sinned a great sin. So now I will go up to the Lord and perhaps I can make atonement for your sin. And Moses returned to the Lord, and he said, oh, these people have sinned a great sin and have made for themselves a god of gold. He doesn't say wipe them out. He's like Paul the Apostle. Forgive these people. And look what he says. Yet now, if you will forgive their sin, but if not, you won't forgive that sin, I pray, blot me out of your book which you have written. And the Lord said to Moses, whoever has sinned against me, I will blot him out of my book. But we do know this, that Moses could not fix the heart. Pastors cannot fix your heart. We can bring you to the Lord. We can teach you and pour our hearts out to you. We can do our best to live a godly example. But we can't fix it. Only God can fix you. And you have to be open for him to fix you and to make you whole. Or you'll be like these people the rest of your life, stiff-necked, unconcerned truly about the things of God, going to church once in a while, but never involved. Two little girls stood up and spoke of their heart's desire. And in prayer, is to go win the children of North Park. In Chaz's opening prayer, he quoted the verse I was going to have you turn to right now, Joel chapter 2, verse 28. In the last days I shall pour out of my spirit upon all flesh. The young men shall have visions and prophesy, and the old men will dream dreams. And upon your sons and your daughters, the children, I shall pour my spirit, and they shall prophesy. And upon my handmaids and my working class people, I will pour my spirit. You just saw 2 8-year-olds get up filled with the Holy Spirit telling you of what they have come up with to reach their neighborhood. Is that not amazing? I know some of you look like you're bored to death, but I'm not going by what your faces look like right now. I know that God is trying to get through you and talk to you. He's coming back very soon. And we're going to be gone, and there won't be a chance to say, well, I wished I would have. And yet we can take for granted what God is doing because we're in the here and now, and we're carnal, and we're lukewarm, and we're kind of neutral. and we don't throw our hearts into it, and we miss the blessing as it's right in front of you. How many dreams and heart's desires do you have concerning someone else's salvation? Has it been years since you have ever told anybody about Jesus, let alone led somebody to Jesus? Don't miss it. Jesus is doing something special. No, this is it. It's so unique. We don't need to whisper about it. You guys are on the inside. God is in this room with us. Yeah, he is. There are certain people that would be adamantly against us if they knew what you're experiencing right now. That the guy on stage is no longer talking, but God is revealing things inside of your heart. This is a miracle that he's doing right now. He's speaking to you. Many of you he has called, and you've never answered the call. Many of you have gifts that you've only used for yourself, never for the body of Christ or the kingdom of God. He wants you to praise him and to worship him and to love him, not because he's egocentric, but because he knows that this will bring blessings into your life and that you will be filled overflowing with his love, because God is love. He doesn't want to be a religious icon in your mind. He wants to be this invisible person that can speak faith, the word of faith. And how horribly some preachers on television have taken the term word of faith, and that equals to you giving a $1,000 pledge today on this program and speak out that faith and you'll get $1,000 or $10,000 back. That's not the word of faith about money. You can have faith for money too. I have faith that everything gets taken care of. I don't know how, but I just do, and it gets taken care of because I pray. It takes faith, but I got it from the word, and the word put faith in my heart. And I know I've got a wicked demonic army against me. But I just had, for the first time in my life, a fulfillment and a desire in my heart, if possible, to go on vacation and sit at the beach that I love and be in the water and just hang out and be able to provide something for all of our children. And God provided the house. The food is enormous every week anyhow. But I sat with the woman I love more than anything on this planet, my wife. And I sat with her and the six kids and their spouses. And I sat with them and all of them, their children, my 18 grandchildren. And I sat with my two great-grandsons. And week after week, I'd come back and do the service. And I was able to be with all those people that are all united together because God took a loser and gave him another chance, filled him with his wisdom and his understanding and love, that I realized that here I am doing what I like the most with the people I love the most, and God has provided this, a total miracle. Then, the last day, everybody's gone, and Sandy and I are going to have our study time for a week. She had a flat tire, taking Jonathan to the San Diego airport. She was on the freeway for 3 hours. Finally, they got the tire fixed. We spent the whole next day getting a tire and getting four tires, the guy talked us into. And that was our day. Then we knew we had to give up a couple of days because Chuck was coming, and we never got the time alone. We had prayer time, but we didn't get the time just the two of us. But we looked at each other and realized God worked a miracle. Every one of our kids and grandchildren were in our arms these past couple of weeks. I don't care if you're worth $50 million and you're stingy. A dollar can't buy that, or $100 million. That's family. That's from your loins. These are your responsibilities. Man, I'm buying books like I've never bought before. Some of these grandkids are in college. Some have just graduated. I'm trying to help them all. I don't have the funds to do that. I'm not a rich guy. But somehow, I get to help them all. Just because God likes to make us all laugh and provide and to take care of. because God loves me. God loves me more than any of you or all of you. God cares more for me than he does you. God spoils me more than he does you. God just is pleased with me more than he is you. God is just wonderful. He loves us all the same. And it's not a father that'll say, I love you, and not show up for your birthday. It's not a dad that didn't ever provide for you. He's with you every second of the day, but he lets you live your own life and make your own decisions. But he's there to help. So I thank God. I thank him that I'm breathing, that I'm standing. I thank God for you and that you're trying your best. And I thank God that he made it so simple. Just read the word and you'll grow in faith. You will know that you're saved. You're beyond the basics. You've entered a new kingdom. And you know you're going to be taken care of out there, way beyond Star Wars or anything you can imagine. And you are going to be taken care of here. But you now have a mission impossible. And to know your mission, it's going to make it fun for you. So this little boy, as you stand to your feet and we pray, did I tell you the story of the little boy with the boat? Is anybody awake? Hello? Here, please stand. I'm sitting on the beach, and I look like five houses down, and here comes a bunch of young moms with all their little children running, screaming. Moms lay out their blankets and picnics and chairs and umbrellas. This one little dude comes walking over to where I was. And on the beach was this old 40-year-old boat, little rowboat, made out of metal, aluminum. And about 4 feet long, 5 feet at the most. And it's just the thing the guy rows out into the bay where he has his boat anchored. So this little guy, he wasn't 2 years old. He's walking better than that. But he wasn't 3 years old either, I could tell. He's still a little wobbly. He walks up to that boat, this little dirty, musty old thing. And he looks at it like this, and it's as tall as him, and he walks the other side, and he looks. He tries to get on his toes. He wants inside like any boy would want. He sees in there, and he doesn't know how he can get in there. So he walks up to the front of the boat, and he takes his tiny little hands, and he realizes it comes to a point. And he puts his hands there, and he leans back, and the boat moves. He jumps back. Whoa! I got to get that boat up here. And he walks up again the second time, puts his hands right at the point, and he leans back like he's really pulling hard, and the boat moves. But what he didn't see was that his big brother, not yet seven, but not five, but he was in the sixth realm somewhere. You know, those kind of guys are almost a seven. So he wasn't a giant guy. But he had walked up at the same time, unbeknownst to himself and his brother, and he discovered the two ropes that are on the pulley that bring that boat from the mooring down to the beach so the man can climb in, unhook, row to his boat. So he was fiddling with the ropes as I'm watching the little guy his first time, and he just discovered that if he pulls this one rope, the other one went out there, and he looked up and the boat came in where his brother was standing. So the brother says, well, that's kind of cool. And he reaches down, he pulls again, just as the little two-year-old, three-year-old guy goes, rrr, and the boat comes in further. And the other guy is not even thinking of his brother. He's just pulling that rope, and the boat keeps coming. The little guy looks at his hands like, wow, power. He was so proud of himself. And I thought, that's just how it is with the Lord. You and I are just fussing around trying to get another 2 inches out of life or whatever, you know. And the Lord's standing back there as the big brother. Come on, I'll take care of everything for you. Just let go.

0: I want to know God more. And only they can make that choice. I know that's your choice that you'd like to see him make. Pray, Father, for those that believe in you and they have a little bit of zeal, but they honestly don't have any knowledge. May today be the beginning of a new experience with you, that they will walk with you, they'll talk with you, they'll surf with you, they'll work with you, they'll shop with you, they'll talk about their lives with you. And Lord, when it's time for the boat to be pulled in, they don't have to worry about it. You're going to pull that. You're going to take care of the heavy lifting for them. You've only asked them to believe and to confess. And now the joy of being in your family and protected by your throne against the enemies of humans. We pray that you would fill all of these beautiful people, young and old, the teenagers, the children, the moms, the dads, all these young adults, fill them with the Holy Ghost. And as they're being filled right now, Father, and heaven is opening up its blessings to them, may you lift the burdens from their shoulders and their souls, that their heart's desires and prayers would become spiritual, that their desire for their countrymen would be spiritual. And as Moses, they'd be willing, though you don't ask of us, because no man can save a nation. Only you can save the people of that nation. So we pray that we will be salt and light in this bland, dark society. Open the eyes of these people and let them see through the fallacies and the deception. And let them see your glorious kingdom. And may they live for you and bring that kingdom into their hearts and lives to share with others. We pray for every friend and family member that is addicted to anything. God, may you have mercy and release them. We pray for every family member that is represented here that has any mental deficiencies or is suicidal. Lord, would you bring peace to these troubled hearts, honoring these that stand before you. May you supernaturally give jobs to those that need jobs. May you help them be at peace. They're not the only one going through the troubles. A whole nation is walking through the fire now. Lord, bless these people. Honor them. And let us be a light together to reach San Diego in the name of Jesus Christ. At his name, every knee will bow and every tongue will confess that Jesus Christ is Lord to the glory of all, to you. Bless these people in Jesus' name. Amen.
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1: It's 12:27.
2: It's 68 degrees.
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4: A man once noticed that a butterfly was struggling to get out of a cocoon, so he took a razor blade and slit the side of it to help the poor creature. It struggled, then fell out onto the ground, and after a little movement, died. The man hadn't helped the butterfly, he had killed it. The very process of struggling in the cocoon would have pumped blood into the wings of the butterfly, giving it beauty, life, and character.
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0: You're listening to Straight from the Heart, the Bible teaching radio ministry of Calvary Chapel, Philadelphia. Our teacher here on Straight from the Heart is Senior Pastor Joe Foch. We're currently in the Old Testament, going verse by verse through Psalm chapter 119. Before we finish, I'll give you some additional information so you can contact us with any questions or comments. But first, open your Bible to Psalm 119, and let's join Pastor Joe as he continues.
1: We've come as far as verse 137, where it says there, "Righteous art thou, O Lord, and upright are thy judgments." That's kind of the theme of this next section down to verse 144, that God is righteous and his judgments are upright. They are altogether right. Satan will challenge that every day of our lives. He will mock at it as the scripture tells us what's right, tells us what's wrong, tells us what's happening in this world, what's going to happen in this world, tells us about heaven and hell and about forgiveness and sin. The enemy constantly will judge this. Righteous art thou, O Lord, and upright are thy judgments. Thy testimonies that thou hast commanded are righteous and very faithful. Your word, Lord, is completely upright. And he says this, "My zeal hath consumed me because my enemies have forgotten thy words." Lord, I'm eaten up inside. My zeal has consumed me. The reason is because there's so much going on around me that's wrong. There's so much corruption. There's so many things that are going on. I live in a nation, as we do, that's forgotten the word of the Lord, that forgotten what God said, forgotten the, look, our nation was founded on a Judeo-Christian ethic, not a Judeo-Christian doctrine. Our nation was founded so anybody should be able to worship here freely, whatever their faith is. But there was a Judeo-Christian ethic, a moral standard that's found in many other religions. But there was a Judeo-Christian ethic because there were believers and there was a standard that should be there. And many of us now, and through the history of the nation at times, because there have been abuses, things wrong, you know, the Christian can be grieved. The Christian can be brokenhearted, looking around saying, nobody cares. Nobody cares. It's insanity. Look what's going on out there. Look what's happening. And he says here, "My zeal hath consumed me." It's eaten me up because of what's going on. And it can get under our skin. Look, anger is not wrong. It's necessary. There are times when anger is the proper moral response. We hear in the news about whole villages being taken over, and I just got an email today from people working in northern Iraq, and they said in this war, a village was overtaken, and all the children were systematically beheaded. They go to the little children, "Forsake Christ and Christianity or you're dead," and little kids refusing to deny Christ, being martyred systematically. And we look and think, something's terribly wrong in this world. Something's really wrong. I mean, and it takes all different shapes and sizes, and you look what's going on, and it can eat you up. I mean, Jesus himself, he comes into the temple and he makes a whip and he drives out the money changers, the religious corruption, drives them out, the Jews, drives them out of the temple with cords. And it says the disciples saw what he did and they remembered that it is written, "The zeal of thy house hath eaten me up." You know, it's driven me. And here the psalmist says, "My zeal has consumed me because my enemies have forgotten thy words." Thy word is very pure, therefore thy servant loveth it. He doesn't say your word, it's not something, the idea here is it's refined, but it isn't your word is refined or tried, then it proves itself to be worth something. He's saying that's the state that your word is in. Your word is, that's in italics, but it's implied in the language. Lord, your word, what your word is, it's something that's very refined, very tried. It's pure. It goes through the fire. There is no dross that comes off of it. It is pure. It is refined. Your word is very pure. Therefore, Lord, your servant loves it. Look at all the things in the world I can't trust. I hear all of the things that are said that never pan out. I believe one thing, believe another thing, and it ends up not to be true. There's one thing I've found. Your word, it stands refined. You could put it in the fire 1,000 times, and there's no impurity that's burned off. There's no dross. Your word is very pure. Therefore, thy servant loveth it. I am small. I don't think he's vertically challenged. That's not the idea here. I am small. He's not short. I am small and despised. I'm nothing, Lord. We should resonate with that. Lord, I have 7 billion people on the planet. Lord, I'm nothing yet. And it's implied in the grammar. You see it's in italics, but it gives us the sense. Yet, I do not forget thy precepts. I'm small stuff here, Lord. I'm no big shot. I'm a small part of everything. And yet, Lord, I don't forget your precepts, Lord, your word. Thy righteousness is everlasting righteousness. And thy law is truth. Now, there's something interesting here. You see in verse 142, it uses the word everlasting. Look in verse 144. You have everlasting. Look down in verse 152. You have there forever. And you look down in verse 160. It says forever. All of those Hebrew phrases are exactly the same, and they all literally are unto eternity. The idea is in verse 142, thy righteousness is unto eternity in its righteousness, and thy law is truth. Verse 144, the idea is the righteousness of thy testimonies is unto eternity. Give me understanding. Down in verse 152, concerning thy testimonies, I have known of old that thou hast founded them unto eternity. 160, thy word is true from the beginning, and every one of thy righteous judgments is unto eternity. It's telling us the stuff of eternity is right here in print. The stuff of eternity is right here. That's why he says, Lord, your word, it's pure. It stands. There's nothing of human history and human time that can bring any dross out of it. It is refined. It is pure. It stands. And four times he's going to tell us it's something eternal. This is what we're holding here. You know, you study the idea of inerrancy. You understand. You know, it wasn't just the writer that was inspired, certainly was, but what the writer was putting to the page is the word of God. When the writer put the quill down, he's no longer inspired. It is this that is eternal, and it is the word of God. It is from eternity unto eternity. And this guy said, I'm small stuff. I'm just here temporarily. I'm one of a big crowd. But Lord, your precepts, I hold on to them. I don't forget them. That's the thing I hold on to, because your righteousness is unto eternity. That's the kind of righteousness it is. And thy law is truth. Trouble and anguish have taken hold on me. Here's another yet thy commandments are my delight. It's literally adversity and bondage have found me. The sense of it is almost like adversity and bondage were looking for me, and they found me. The psalmist dealing with something personal that we're not filled in on, but adversity and bondage taken hold of me. They found me. They come into my life. Yet thy commandments are my delight. Look, he's not turning away. Well, this is what I get, God. I believe in you. Adversity and bondage is coming into my life. Forget it. I'm going to go. I'm going to get a load on. I'm going to the bar. I'm going, you know, this is what I get. I try to serve you, and this is what comes. Adversity and bondage in my life. I'm out of here. Why shouldn't I sleep with my girlfriend or my boy? Why shouldn't I go? Why shouldn't I smoke a doobie? Why shouldn't I move to a state where there's recreational marijuana? Why shouldn't I do this? Why shouldn't I do that? He says, look, adversity, bondage, they found me all right. They've got hold on me. Yet thy commandments are my delights. And he says here, why? Because the righteousness of thy testimonies is unto eternity. That's what he's thinking. This is temporary. Bondage, adversity, what I'm going through now, it may blind me presently. It may discourage me. I might feel like throwing up my hands. I might lose perspective. Sometime in the pain, I get lost. But Lord, I remember your word. Because this is an eternal journey, and the word that you've allowed me to take hold of is unto eternity. So give me understanding, and I will live with my bondage, with my adversity. Give me understanding, I will live. And look, he says this. Let's read down to verse 152. Well, you're going to see this if you look. He's going to say, hear me, hear my voice. I cried unto you, I cried unto you. Look in verse 149. There he's going to say, quicken me. And the phrase literally is revive me. According to thy judgment, in verse 149, is according to your justice. Lord, do it according to what you know is right. Then if you look down in 154, it says, quicken me. Again, it's revive me. And there it says, according to thy word. You look down in verse 156, it says, quicken me. Again, same exact phrase, revive me. Again, according to your justice, Lord. And then down in 159 again, revive me, quicken me, Lord, according to thy chesed, your loving kindness, your grace. So very interesting set of verses now. I cried with my whole heart, hear me, O Lord, I will keep thy statutes. I cried unto thee, save me, I shall keep thy testimonies. I prevented the dawning of the morning and cried. I hoped in thy word. My eyes prevented the night watches that I might meditate in thy word. Hear my voice. He's saying he's cried several times. According unto thy loving kindness, O Lord, revive me according to your justice. They draw nigh that follow after mischief. They are far from thy law. Thou art near, O Lord, and all thy commandments are truth. Concerning thy testimonies, I have known of old that thou hast founded them unto eternity. What an interesting set of verses. He says, Lord, I have cried unto you with my whole heart. I think the Hebrew just says with all the heart. Nothing left out. You have those days? You know, because look, you know, sometimes we think, hey, we're pretty good Christians. We go to church on Sunday morning. Some of us think, I'm a radical Christian. I go Sunday morning, Sunday night, and Wednesday night. We're not out evangelizing the rest of the week or telling this lost world about, but I go to church three times a week. Well, that's good. I think we should do that, by the way. But the longer you live, the more life beats you up. And the more friends and family you lose in the process of time. And the temporariness and the pain and the frailty of human existence, it rings true and it comes to us. And there are times when we cry unto the Lord with our whole heart, with all that we have within us. There are times when we, hey, praise the Lord, how you doing? You come in, you just argued with your wife or something on the way to church, and somebody says, how you doing? Great, praise the Lord, you're lying. You know, But there are times when your whole heart is moving in one direction because of brokenness, because of difficulty. He says here, bondage and adversity have gotten hold on me. And he said, I cried with my whole heart. Hear me, O Lord, and I will keep your statutes. Interesting there, the Hebrew is, answer me, O Lord. That he considers God's hearing the same as God answering. God wouldn't hear. The idea is there's an attitude in God's heart when he hears. It isn't just, oh, I hear a voice somewhere. No, no. When he hears unto action. So it's answer me, O Lord. Look, today it's quite a tall order, you know. I cried unto the Lord and with my whole heart, and you're pleading, Lord, answer me. Well, there's 7 billion people on the planet, and you're saying, hear my voice. Out of the morass of and the soup of human existence and people crying and all kinds of things going on all over the planet, and a lot of people going through deeper water than I'm in and going through stuff that's way worse than what I'm going through, and I'm a rookie and I'm a sissy in some ways, but my own situation is relative to me, Lord, and I need you to hear my voice. And the psalmist is assured that the God he knows and the God he serves, if there's 7 billion people on the planet, has 7 billion ears pointed down, as it were. And he's not afraid to ask God, I'm crying to you with my whole heart, Lord, answer me. Answer me, Lord, and I will keep your statutes. Pretty remarkable. So you sit at home with him alone tonight before you go to sleep and say, Lord, do you really hear me? Do I have to cry for you to hear me? No, but I think he hears we cry better when our heart cries. How, you know, he doesn't need you to scream. He's not hard of hearing. You know, Elijah said he heard a still, small voice when God spoke to him. He's within our hearing because he says, if my people called by my name would humble themselves and pray, I would hear from heaven. He reaffirms all this. Again, in verse 146, look, he does it again. I cried unto thee. This time, save me, and I shall keep thy testimonies. And the idea here is deliver me. When we look at it, of course, we think of salvation in a different way. The idea is deliver me. His adversity's gotten hold of him. All of these things are going on. I cried unto you, Lord, save me, and I shall keep thy testimonies. And then he says, I prevented the dawning of the morning, and again, and cried, I hoped in thy word. Now, he didn't prevent the morning from coming. That's not the idea. The idea is, we would translate it today, I preceded the dawning of the morning. The Hebrew is beautiful. It's kind of like, I went out to meet the dawning. The idea is, before the sun came up, I went out to wait for it. I sat there. I went to meet the dawning, and I cried, and I hoped in your word. Pray early. I never have time to pray, Pastor Joe. Well, does your alarm clock have a 5 on it? Move it back an hour, and then you got an hour to pray. You know, and people, again, I need to find time. You're not going to find time. You know where it all is. There's 60 seconds in a minute, 60 minutes in an hour, 24 hours in a day, and 365 days, and you're not going to find any time that's unaccounted for. So you don't need to find time. You need to make time. But if you're anything like me, it's, you know, I'm light sensitive. Kathy sometimes likes to pull the shade. She read somewhere in an article that the darker the room is, the better you sleep. Me, when I hit the bed, the lights can be on. I'm gone. You know, I'm going to sleep. But I like it in the morning, because if I wake up and there's sun shining in, I'm up. I'm light sensitive. I'm okay. Sunshine, I'll go get a cup of coffee and sit in the yard. I'm good. But in the winter, if I wake up early, it's dark and it's cold and the covers are warm and the bed is soft. And I feel the Lord saying, come on, I'm waiting for you. And I'm saying, can't we talk right here? You hear my heart, you know. Alan Redpath used to say that he needed blanket victory, you know. But when adversity's got hold of us and we're bound and zeal is eating us up and we're troubled, somehow we get up, you know. And this psalmist is saying here, you know what? I went out to meet the dawning of the morning, Lord. You know, it says when we seek him with all of his heart, we'll find him. Those who seek me early will find me. There's some great things, you know. If you get up early to seek the Lord, some of the good things are the phone's not going to ring at 5 o'clock in the morning. Because if you pray at 9 o'clock, the phone's going to ring 5 times. If you get up 5 o'clock in the morning, usually the kids are not going to get up, so it's going to be quiet. Unless you have one of those kids, as soon as they hear something in the kitchen rattle, they think food, and they're down right away. You may have one of those, but the idea is, in the morning, if you make things right with God, seems to me if I do that in the morning, I got less to talk to him about before I go to bed at night. If I don't meet with him in the morning before I go to bed, I'm saying, I'm sorry about this too, Lord. You know, I know, Lord, I know I should have done, you know, just the morning is a time, you know. The day begins. It's his to meet with him. You know, and we come to church, Bible studies, and we should do this, all the things attached to our Christianity, but there's no more profound theology than a personal relationship with a living Savior. And to get up in the morning and to hear his voice, come to the garden alone while the dew is still on the roses. The voice I hear falling on my ear. The Son of God discloses. He walks with me. And he talks with me. And he tells me that I am his own. And the joy we share as I tarry there, none other has ever known. He speaks. The sound of his voice is so sweet. The birds hush their singing. You know, there isn't anything. And then when you experience his presence, what do? You go, I am so dumb. Why don't I do this every day? That's just me. I'm just ranting. Verse 148 says this. Now, my eyes, a little bit of a different word here, go ahead to the night watches that I might meditate in thy word. So it's pray early, study late here. He rises early because he has hope in God's word, a new day is coming. He stays up late into the night watches so that he might meditate on the word. Now, some people are more night people than morning people. I understand that. Some of you have a gift. You can sleep till 11 o'clock in the morning, but you can stay up till 3 o'clock in the morning and study. I understand that. There are night people, there are morning. You know, in the morning there are creepers and leapers. I mean, we've had raised some of both. But this psalmist is saying it's that season in life where I get up early. And at night I find myself, I'm not going right to bed. I'm meditating, Lord. I'm in your word. I'm trying to take hold of these things. And again, verse 149, hear my voice and do it according to thy loving kindness, O Lord. Here he asks, revive me. Give me life, Lord. Make me alive again. According, and it's interesting, he says, according to your justice. And he doesn't know it the way you and I do. I mean, look, God revives us according to his justice, and it works this way. There was an innocent substitute that died in our place 2,000 years ago. And the justice and wrath of Almighty God was meted out on his Son on the cross as he bore the sin of the world. A propitiation took place. And we can ask God, Lord, deal with me according to thy justice, because within that there's substitutionary atonement. I don't know if the psalmist thinks of the altar and the sacrifice in the temple. I'm not sure what he's speaking of, but he has a great sense. Lord, deal with me according to what's right. He says, quicken me, revive me, make me alive again. And I do know this. When revival comes, what revives in the middle of it is the blood of Jesus Christ.
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2: Was your brain pre-programmed? The answer, next, on today's Creation Moment. And now, here's our Creation Moments host, Ian Taylor.
3: Difficult problems for those who believe that we are the product of millions of years of evolution is the human brain. Several years ago on Creation Moments, we pointed out that the human brain has 10 billion times 25,000 neural connections. If you work this out, this means that a miracle would have had to taken place if we evolved from ape-like creatures on a timescale that evolutionists propose. Every generation would have had many thousands more neural connections than the last. Even more astonishing is that we are not born with a brain that is a blank slate. Several studies have shown that even infants as young as 3 months, they expect to behave in certain ways. In one study, 3-month-old infants showed surprise when researchers made an object that they were looking at disappear. Another study showed that young infants expect inanimate things not to move by themselves, but they expect living things to move all by themselves. Such built-in programming in the brain enables us to progress more quickly as we learn about the world around us. The problem of the complexity of the human brain and the fact that it seems to come pre-programmed ultimately caused Alfred Russel Wallace, an influential evolutionist, to switch to belief in a creator. The more we learn about what God has created, the more likely we are to conclude that we are indeed the work of a wise creator. He has even given us a brain capable of seeing that.
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1: You are loved. You're not alone. Some truth is worth hearing again, especially when the days get loud. 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

0: Egypt is overrun by plagues. Yet instead of yielding, Pharaoh keeps hardening his heart against God. And as the pressure builds, he begins to bargain. Welcome to Through the Bible. I'm your host, Steve Schwetz, on this five-year journey through God's Word. And our teacher, of course, is Dr. J. Vernon McGee. And he walks us through two of Pharaoh's proposals and draws a striking parallel to the kinds of compromises Christians can be tempted to make as well. But before we turn to our study, let's listen to something that Dr. McGee shared years ago about letter writing.
1: I have been absolutely startled and amazed that this past summer, we ask questions in conferences. In fact, the directors would ask questions of the people that attended. How many of you listened to the Through the Bible radio? And we had it anywhere from 60% to 90%. And in an audience of 1,000 people, the question then was asked, how many of you have ever written? Less than 100 people have written, and yet sometimes 900, 800 people were there and listened to the program. Now, we feel like that we're doing a pretty bad job not to encourage you to write to the program that you listen to. And if you are getting a blessing here, and we always feel like people ought to support the place where they're getting the blessing. Our policy has been not to spend a great deal of time begging, but just to let you know what our policy is. We stay on a station as long as it supports itself or almost supports itself. And then if it doesn't, then we give a little warning that we're going to have to go off the station unless we get the support. And then if the support does not come in, and oftentimes it does, then we go off the station if necessary and move to another one. So that has been our policy down through the years.
0: 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In Canada, Box 25325, London, Ontario, N6C, 6B1. And when you're in touch, be sure to tell us how or on what station you hear Through the Bible. Let's pray for one another as we prepare to spend time in God's Word. Heavenly Father, thank you for your word that's applicable to each of us. Protect us from the deadly sin of compromise as we seek to be more like Jesus each day. It's in his name we pray. Amen. 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
1: Now today, friends, as we return back to the 8th chapter of Exodus, we're seeing the judgment of the plagues upon the land of Egypt. These are directed actually at the gods of Egypt, because Egypt was a land of idolatry, worshiping about 3,000 different gods and goddesses. The first, we saw that the Nile was turned to blood, and then the second one, and actually, I'd like to call it a third one, although it's not customarily done so, of the frogs, because the first one really was the rod of Aaron that became actually a crocodile. You see, the land of Egypt was the place of zoolatry. They worshipped all kinds of animals. And this one of the frogs is an example of it. And we saw that last time. I'd like to add a little bit more to it. The frogs actually were represented, of course, by Hika, as we mentioned last time. And Hika was a frog-headed goddess. But also there was Hapi, H-A-P-I, and he was the bestower of nourishment. And they always depicted him, that is the Egyptians, as holding a frog out of his mouth that flowed with a stream of nourishment. And this, I think, shows the close relationship between the god of the Nile and Hika, the frog goddess, who was one of the oldest mother goddesses. She was the goddess of fertility and rebirth and the patroness of midwives. One Egyptian picture shows this frog-headed goddess reciting spells to effect the resurrection of Osiris, and a carving shows Hika kneeling before the queen and supertending at the birth of Hatshepsut. Now, the frogs were very common in the land of Egypt, and so we find here this plague leveled against them. Now, they were sacred. You didn't kill them, but when you get up of a morning, as we said before, and as it says here, they were in the bed, and they were in every room in the home. They were in the kitchen, in the kneading troughs, in the ovens. And I tell you, when they're sacred and you can't kill them, you really got a problem with frogs. And we suggested last time that probably God was smiling. But now we come to the most amazing thing of all. Now, this is a great miracle, but notice what happened as we read on, verse 6. And Aaron stretched out his hand over the waters of Egypt, and the frogs came up and covered the land of Egypt. Now, listen to this. And the magicians did so with their enchantments and brought up frogs upon the land of Egypt. Now, the magicians could duplicate this. This is an amazing thing, by the way, and it reveals the power of Satan, and this is satanic power. Verse 8, then Pharaoh called for Moses and Aaron and said, entreat the Lord that he may take away the frogs from me and from my people, and I'll let the people go that they may do sacrifice unto the Lord. And Moses said unto Pharaoh, glory over me, when shall I entreat for thee and for thy servants and for thy people to destroy the frogs from thee and of thy houses, that they may remain in the river only? And he said, tomorrow. And he said, be it according to thy word, that thou mayest know that there is none like unto the Lord our God. And the frogs shall depart from thee and from thy houses, from thy servants and from thy people. They shall remain in the river only. Now, this is a miracle that was duplicated by the magicians. Now, notice further on. And Moses and Aaron went out from Pharaoh, and Moses cried unto the Lord because of the frogs which he had brought against Pharaoh. And the Lord did according to the word of Moses, and the frogs died out of the houses, out of the villages, and out of the fields. And they gathered them together upon heaps, and the land stank. And when Pharaoh saw that there was respite, he hardened his heart and hearkened not unto them, as the Lord had said. Now, we get here a more comprehensive picture of the hardening. It says here, Pharaoh hardened his own heart. You see, all God did was just bring out what was already in a hard heart, and that was to demonstrate that it was a hard heart. Now, he did not repent even after this. And, of course, the very fact his own magicians could duplicate it. Now, verse 16, and the Lord said unto Moses, say unto Aaron, stretch out thy rod and smite the dust of the land, that it may become lice throughout all the land of Egypt. And they did so. For Aaron stretched out his hand with his rod and smote the dust of the earth, and it became lice in man and in beast. All the dust of the land became lice throughout all the land of Egypt. Now note this, and this is interesting. And the magicians did so with their enchantments to bring forth lice, but they could not. So there were lice upon man and upon beast. Then the magician said unto Pharaoh, this is the finger of God. And Pharaoh's heart was hardened, and he hearkened not unto them, as the Lord had said. Now, up to this point, the magicians were able to duplicate every miracle, but they are not able to duplicate this. Well, how had they done the others? Well, I must confess, I don't know. But it raises the question, were they fakes? Were they really magicians in our understanding of it? Was it a trick that they were performing? Well, at least at this juncture, they acknowledge the finger of God, and as it were, God is gradually convincing them. But notice this plague of lice. Again, the plague of lice was that which actually had to do with the earth god Keb. Or Geb, the judgment, of course, brought loathing upon Geb, the earth god. And he's closely related to the earth in all of its states. Geb was the one who made his report to Osiris on the state of the harvest, and from him came an emanation of holy oil in which the backbone was immersed in the work of making a dummy. So you see that this thing entered into the very life of these Egyptians. Actually, this word lice, though, could mean gnats or mosquitoes. Gesenius made that alteration, by the way. And the root meaning means to cover or to nip or to pinch. And the very interesting thing is that nipping or pinching or covering, I don't think that a mosquito could fulfill all that, or actually a gnat, but certainly lice would. Here is a statement made by a leading zoologist. He says the mites form an enormous order whose function in life is a large extent to play the scavenger. Well, now you can well understand with all those frogs around, and the record here says that the land was smelling bad, and these gnats could eventually get rid of them. They could become a blessing as well as a curse also. Now, we have this word, though, that was given by Mr. Bidnell, and he tells about his experience in the land of Egypt. And I think this is quite interesting in connection with the lice. He says, I noticed that the sand appeared to be in motion. Closer inspection revealed that the surface of the ground was a moving mass of minute ticks, thousands of which were crawling up my legs. I beat a hasty retreat, pondering the words of the scriptures. The dust of the land became lice throughout all the land of Egypt. The miracle now is one that could not be duplicated. God's beginning to level it against the very life in the land of Egypt. Now let's move on here in verse 20. And the Lord said unto Moses, rise up early in the morning and stand before Pharaoh. Lo, he cometh forth to the water, and say unto him, thus saith the Lord, let my people go, that they may serve me. Else, if thou wilt not let my people go, behold, I'll send swarms of flies upon thee, and upon thy servants, upon thy people, into thy houses. And the houses of the Egyptians shall be full of swarms of flies, and also the ground whereon they are. And I will sever in that day the land of Goshen, in which my people dwell, that no swarms of flies shall be there, to the end thou mayest know that I am the Lord in the midst of the earth. And I will put a division between my people and thy people. Tomorrow shall this sign be. You see, up to this sign, this plague, why, it had been on the land of Goshen where the children of Israel were. And a great many people were probably telling Pharaoh, well, after all, they are suffering as well as our people. It's obvious that this is not from God, but has a natural explanation, or maybe one of our gods happens to be doing this. Well, now, in this plague, God makes a distinction. From here on, none of the plagues will touch the land of Goshen, where the children of Israel are, and the judgment will be upon the land of Egypt. Now, this is the judgment of the flies. That of the lice was against the earth god. But now the flies are actually here. They're beetles, are scarabs, as they are known in Egypt. Many of them are gold that they found in the tombs in Egypt. They are sacred to Ra, the sun god, Ra Amun, and also to Kippara. These are the gods now that are being reached through this. And that which to the Egyptian was sacred, a place of worship, and now he's touching the main god and goddess of the land of Egypt, Ra Amun. And it causes Pharaoh at this time to want to reach some sort of a compromise with Moses. And notice now the proposal that Pharaoh did. I'm reading verse 24 now of the 8th of Exodus. And the Lord did so, and there came a grievous swarm of flies into the house of Pharaoh and into his servants' houses, and into all the land of Egypt. The land was corrupted by reason of the swarm of flies. And actually, that scarab spoke of eternal life. You find them in the tombs today. They were sacred, as I say. Well, imagine this most sacred thing becoming a curse to the people and certainly a plague on all the land. So Pharaoh wants to work out a compromise. And you have two of them here. You'll find out later he'll make two more compromises, four compromises in all. And here is the first one. Now, verse 25. And Pharaoh called for Moses and for Aaron and said, go ye, sacrifice to your God in the land. You remember? Now, Moses and Aaron said, we want to go 3 days' journey in the wilderness and sacrifice. But now Pharaoh said, all right, sacrifice, but do so in the land. Now notice this. And Moses said, it's not meet so to do, for we shall sacrifice the abomination of the Egyptians to the Lord our God. Lo, shall we sacrifice the abomination of the Egyptians before their eyes, and will they not stone us? We will go 3 days' journey into the wilderness and sacrifice to the Lord our God as he shall command us. Now, this compromise, first one of Pharaoh, is the same kind of a compromise that is given to Christians today. And it's always satanic. And this first compromise is just simply this. It says, be a Christian. And we think that's very nice for you to be a Christian. But don't be a narrow Christian. Be broad-minded. Fact of the matter is, what they really mean is, don't change your life. And friends, if you don't change your life, you're not a Christian, you see. Now, don't come back and say to me, well, now you're saying that you have to perform good works to be a Christian. No, I don't say it that way. May I say this, that you're saved by faith in Christ and nothing else and works is excluded. But if you have put saving faith in Christ, it'll change your life. And that's where conduct comes in. You see, Christianity believes that the life should be changed. And the conduct should be changed. But you've got to change the inner man first and not the outward man. That is the thing that's all important. And this is the kind of compromise that you hear today. And right now, my point is that we have a church that's pretty well compromised. It's still in the land of Egypt. You can't tell the difference today between the average Christian and the average man of the world. You see them in business. You see them in social gatherings. When I hear the fact that over 50% of the citizens of the United States are members of some religious body, and then I am in public places today. I looked on the plane the other day, and they were serving cocktails, and I like to do something to pass the time, and I just began to count the people that were having cocktails, and I decided that would be too big an undertaking. I just counted those that didn't. I would say that in the plane, there were less than four people that did not take cocktails. Now, friends, there must have been some church members on there. And if they are, they are sacrificing in the land of Egypt. They are broad-minded. They don't want to be squares. They want to live like the world. Friends, we are in a race today, and it's a race with two horses. One's a black horse, one's a white horse. And you put one foot on one and one foot on the other one, and you're going to make a strange discovery. They're both going the opposite direction. And you've got to make up your mind which one you're going with. And here you find that Moses will not accept this. He says, we'll go 3 days' journey in the wilderness. And then Pharaoh comes up with his second one here. And Pharaoh said, I will let you go that you may sacrifice to the Lord your God in the wilderness, only ye shall not go very far away, entreat for me. Well, now this is just a shade difference than the other. He says, don't go very far away, also entreat for me. And again, this is the same sort of a compromise, only today we find that a great many churches, even fundamental churches, are adopting the program of the world. They are running their entire program on the basis of banquets and promotion and that sort of thing. Yes, they fundamentally say they believe the book, but they're not very far away, you see. They're very much like the world. And you honestly can't tell the difference between some churches today and the Rotary Club or any of these other knife and fork clubs. They're about the same. There's not much difference. And they're made up, I would say, largely of those that do not know what it is really to trust Christ. Now, that's not satisfactory. Moses said, "Behold, I go out from thee, and I'll entreat the Lord that the swarms of flies may depart from Pharaoh, from his servants, from his people tomorrow, but let not Pharaoh deal deceitfully any more in not letting the people go to sacrifice to the Lord." And Moses went out from Pharaoh and entreated the Lord, and the Lord did according to the word of Moses, and he removed the swarms of flies from Pharaoh, from his servants.

0: If thou refuse to let them go and wilt hold them still, behold, the hand of the Lord is upon thy cattle, which is in the field, upon the horses, upon the asses, the camels, the oxen, upon the sheep. There shall be a very grievous murrain, and the Lord shall sever between the cattle of Israel and the cattle of Egypt, and there shall nothing die of all that is in the children of Israel. And the Lord appointed a set time, saying, tomorrow the Lord shall do this thing in the land. And the Lord did that thing on the morrow, and all the cattle of Egypt died, but of the cattle of the children of Israel died not one. And Pharaoh sent, and behold, there was not one of the cattle of the Israelites dead. And the heart of Pharaoh was hardened, and he did not let the people go. Now you would think by this time he'd be impressed and would let them go. And the fact that it was obvious now that God is certainly in this and that he is dealing with him. Now again, may I say that the land of Egypt at that time was a land of zoolatry, the worship of the entire animal world. And Apis was the black bull of Egypt and was worshipped. And you find a great deal of that in that land. And so here what you have is really the worship of a sick cow. And I call your attention to it again. God must have smiled at this because there is humor in the Bible. And I imagine he smiled at this judgment. But you see, he's now leveling his judgments against this awful, frightful institution of idolatry that was in the land of Egypt and had such a hold upon these people, and not only these people, but also upon God's people, for they had gone into idolatry at this time, as we shall see later on. So until next time, may God bless you, my beloved.
1: 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But what about us? 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And as a reminder, there's always room for more on the Bible bus. So maybe if someone comes to mind, why don't you invite them to join you? 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I'm Steve Schwetz, and I'll be here holding the doors of the Bible bus wide open for you to hop aboard.

0: Well, ride the Bible bus for 5 years and you'll be amazed at what God teaches you from His Word about what it means to believe on the Lord Jesus Christ and you will be saved. It's a blessing that keeps on going. That's what we believe at Through the Bible.
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3: 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Until it isn't. A song comes on right when someone's trying to hold it together. A verse lands in the exact minute they need it, even though nobody on this end could have planned that. A voice on the radio becomes the most personal thing in their day. That's not the station being clever. That's God at work, using something as ordinary as a signal to reach people He already knows by name. WTSWLP is here for the moments nobody schedules, carrying the hope of Jesus into rooms we may never see. As this time of year brings full schedules, shifting routines, the quiet weight people carry into a new season, this ministry keeps showing up for the next quiet drive, the next

0: hard morning, the next person who needs to hear that Jesus already knows their name. 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

0: today as we come to the table.
1: The world is very bold. They'll boldly tell you what their cause is, what they're standing for. They'll march in the streets for it. They'll do whatever. And they'll boldly tell you, because we should be even more bold because we hold the truth. All they hold is an earthly cause that is one day going to pass away and mean nothing. What you hold is the hope of eternity for a soul forever and ever and ever. And so we have a much greater responsibility. We have something that's eternally lasting. How much greater should our boldness be? We need to pray for boldness. But again, it's important to note that their boldness was not in themselves. He says in this verse, he says, we were bold to speak the gospel.

0: Today, Pastor Mark will be challenging you to be bold for the Lord, because what you're proclaiming to the world is truth, and it's the only truth that can set humanity free. After all, the Bible says the righteous are as bold as lions. Don't allow the enemy to cause you to fear preaching the gospel to the lost. Well, thanks for staying with us today as we come to the table, the daily Bible study program of Pastor Mark Kirk of Calvary, Knoxville. Always remember that the same power that raised Jesus from the dead lives within you. It's not you who should live in fear for preaching the truth. It's the enemies of God who should fear dying without having their sins forgiven. When your heart becomes broken for the lost, it becomes easier to evangelize. Now, let's join Pastor Mark in the book of 1 Thessalonians chapter 2 with today's edition of Come to the Table.
1: In 1 Thessalonians chapter 2, verse 1, notice what Paul says. Paul says, "For you yourselves know, brethren, that our coming to you was not in vain. But even after we had suffered before we were spitefully treated at Philippi, as you know, we were bold in our God to speak to you the gospel of God in much conflict. For our exhortation did not come from error or uncleanness, nor was it in deceit. But as we have been approved by God to be entrusted with the gospel, even so we speak, not as pleasing men, but God, who tests our hearts. For neither at any time did we use flattering words, as you know, nor a cloak for covetous. God is witness." Now, I read verse 5. We're probably only going to get through verse 4 actually today, so I want to give you a heads up before we get into that. But as we get into this chapter now, we see Paul in a different role. If you remember in chapter 1, Paul was saying hello. Paul was talking about the fact the gospel came to them in power, and they responded greatly. He was only there 3 weeks, but again, there was such a power of the Holy Spirit in their lives. It catapulted across the region in Macedonia and Achaia, and he was commending them for that. But Paul now, because of the accusations and attacks that were coming upon Paul, goes into a different theme in chapter 2, and that is a little bit of defending himself, but really more than just defending himself, giving practical evidence of the fact that he was called of God to minister to them. See, there were those, everywhere Paul went, he was attacked. People accusing him, people attacking him, and that's part of doing ministry. There's spiritual warfare. You're going to be attacked if you step out in ministry. That's going to happen. It just is. And so we have to be ready for that. Paul was ready for that, but Paul also loved them, and a lot of things were being said that weren't true, and Paul said, "Wait a minute, I want you to know the truth. Look, I can imagine this. If I went away for a while, I remember years ago, my pastor went on a one-month mission journey and left the church again. We had, you know, to be taken care of while he was gone. I don't ever foresee me doing that, but let's say that I did go away for an extended period of time like that. I would hate to hear that, guess what, somebody came in and said that Mark hates all of you and doesn't care and everything was just whatever this." They'd be like, "Wait a minute. I didn't invest all these years of my life to study and pray and love them and pray with them. Of course I love them. Of course I want them. I've got to correct that." And I would feel a strong urge to write a letter or probably today do a video message and send it back and say, "Get this on the screen. Let them know I love you. And yes, these people are lying," or whatever. So I understand this. That's Paul's heart for the people, is that they're lying about me. It's like trying to tell my family that I don't care about them. This isn't true. Paul's going to make this defense today, and Paul's going to fight against this because he's going to show them. Again, it could come across as boasting in some things, but not really with Paul. You know his heart. But he's going to make the point. This is because I loved you, and why would someone do the things I've done for you if they didn't care? Now, when it comes to ministry, number one, you want to do ministry. You want to serve God because you honor him first. Whatever you do for God, do it for God. And what I mean by that is the people come second. Don't take that wrong. It's not that we don't love each other. It's not that we don't pour ourselves out for each other, but we're doing this first and foremost for God because that's what keeps you going. You pour your life out for some people and you'll find out over the years they don't exactly reciprocate. Matter of fact, sometimes like with Paul here, they will attack. And so Paul says, look, regardless of what was going on, I did this because I honored God and I'm doing this because I love you. And God gave me a responsibility, and I'm going to follow through with this responsibility. So I'm going to show you the evidence that I do love you, and I'm going to lay it out. So that's Paul's heart in this. And again, sharing them, you know, that he wasn't a hireling. You know, it's interesting. The Lord talked about the difference in a hireling and the true shepherd. A hireling is someone that just does it for the money. And there's a lot of people out there that are hirelings. They simply do it for the money. That's why they're doing it. And God will deal with them when that day comes. But a true servant of the Lord, whether it's a pastor or whether it's just a godly overseer or you guys doing discipleship one-on-one with people that you know and love, it needs to come from a heart of sincerity and a heart of genuineness. And the fact that you would do it regardless of whether or not there was any reward or not, it's simply based on love. And so Paul's going to pour that out, because a lot of these people traveling in Paul's day, they were traveling for nothing but the money. And he's going to make some allusions to that more next week than this week, but we're going to see some of that this week. And so Paul, again, is going to share ministry principles, again, that don't simply apply to the pastor. They apply to all of us, even in the midst of being opposed and attacked and all the things that were happening, and that need to feel that he could, needed to let them know his true heart and his true love for them. You know, when it comes to leadership, even godly leadership, and even within the church, you know, even with Paul, as one person put it, you often can't be sure whether people are following you or chasing you. And that's the truth. Are they following because if you're setting a good example, or are they trying to find a way to bring you down? This is what Paul dealt with. And so Paul's going to let them know, no, I am doing this because I love you. Look at verse 1 in chapter 2. He says, "For you yourselves know, brethren, that our coming to you was not in vain." Now, the first thing he notes here is that it wasn't in vain. It means empty or without results. Very clearly, there had been results, strong results from the ministry that Paul did there in Thessalonica, not just in their lives, but remember, it was resounding throughout the region. How, what a blessing it is to a pastor to know that you plant all these seeds, and also that it just takes off. Now, again, Paul was in a place where you could see that kind of growth, not just because he was super anointed by the Lord, which he was, and the call that he had, but remember, the gospel was nowhere at that time. There were no other churches in Thessalonica. You couldn't go to Thessalonica and plant a new church and say, okay, now we want to see this kind of result. Some may do that, but the point was, it was the only church. And back in Paul's day, when it first started, that's how it was. There was one church per every town. Can you imagine if there was only one church per every town today? There's a number of things it would do. First of all, it wouldn't give near as much variety, and I think God is good to give variety. That's a blessing. You can find a place that has your style, if you will, and that's nothing wrong in that. That's nice. But I'll tell you one thing that it would do. It would make the church be forced to love and forgive each other. Think about that. You get mad here, somebody in the body offends you, what can you do? You can go to one of another 700. There are 700 churches in our area. Think about that. So you get mad. You can pick, well, which of the 700 we're going to go to? Well, that one's gone, so 699. The other might have been 688, whatever. You can just go down the list and go to church after church after church. In Thessalonica, if you had an issue, guess what had to happen? You had to deal with it. You couldn't run off and hide. You couldn't run to the new place. You had to go to people and make it right. I had to go to people and make it right. We had to work together as a family to say, all right, well, here we are. So let's do this thing. And that's how it was. And so Paul says, I did that there, and it wasn't in vain. There was great results. There was great fruit that came out of that. Lives were changed among you. Lives were changed among your community. And he says in verse 2, but even after we had suffered before and were again spitefully treated at Philippi, as you know, we were bold in our God to speak to you the gospel of God in much conflict. Now, what's he talking about in Philippi? A little bit of history. If you want to read this later on your own, go back to Acts chapter 16. We won't take the time to do that today. And Paul travels there and goes into these different areas that he's traveling around. He stops there in Philippi. And if you remember what happens, there's this demon-possessed woman who's following them around. These are the servants of the Most High God. Every time I read that or think about it, it really is quite amazing to me to watch how the enemy works. He's very clever. And what he did was he took this demon-possessed woman who was walking around with the true believers acting foolishly. And as she walked around with them shouting and acting foolishly, the people in the town were going, I don't know that I want to be a part of that group. They're crazy. And finally, Paul gets frustrated, and I'm adding some in there. I'm sure that's what they were feeling. The Bible didn't tell us that they were saying that, but when you see that kind of activity, you begin to back away. You naturally recoil. And so Paul finally figures it out. He turns around to her and says, come out, you know, come out of her. You know, you evil spirit. Maybe some of you have wanted to say that to your kids before. Come out in the name of Jesus. Come out, you know, whatever. And the bottom line is that this was a real demon possession. The demon came out and everything went back to normal. Now note this. This person was acting foolishly with the truth and acting foolishly in front of the people that were unsaved with the truth had the opposite effect. It drove people away from the church, not to them. Do you see any of that today? People that are acting very foolishly on stage and in the name of Christ, it's driving the unbeliever away. It's not drawing people to Christ. And much of that, I think, is, if not demon possession, it's demon influenced. That doesn't mean you can't have somebody with a lot of charisma and be very, very fun to watch in delivery of their message. That's not what I'm saying. But I'm saying what Paul was dealing with in that day, we deal with today. It's the same spirit. So Paul cast the demon out. Then what happens? They arrest him. He gets falsely accused of doing something against their business and doing something against Rome. They beat, he and Silas, they beat them with rods. They throw them in a dungeon. The next day, they find out that they're Roman citizens, so they let them out because you couldn't do that as a Roman to a Roman. You weren't allowed to do that. It was all lies. But they get thrown out of there, and of course, Paul makes them come get them out, and they leave from there, and they go to Thessalonica. That was before they got to Thessalonica. So Paul's saying, look, if I would do all that in Philippi, I allowed myself to get beaten, I allowed myself to get thrown into prison, and then I came to you guys, and I did the same thing over? You don't think I mean it? Am I playing some game? Is this showing that I don't care about you? That I'm not laying myself down to be able to bring you the gospel? No, as a matter of fact, I am bolder now to do it. And oftentimes it's in persecution we actually get bolder for the Lord. You know, when that happens in your life, somebody attacks you or whatever, sometimes it stirs something inside of you that makes you even bolder. And Paul says, I'm even bolder now that this happened. And I look at Paul here again, and really, it's encouraging to think about, what about you? Let's put ourselves in his position for a moment. Let's say you go on a mission trip. Calvary Chapel, Knoxville, we're having a mission trip. We're going to wherever, and you're one of the, look, I'm going to finally take a mission trip. I've never taken one. I'm going to do this. I'm going to go. I've always wanted to do one. I want to do this mission trip. I sign up. You pay all the fees. Boom, we go. We hit the mission field. We have a great time until maybe it's a hostile area. And all of a sudden we get arrested, or we get maybe even by some hostile people, they're beaten and whatever, maybe thrown into prison. And all of a sudden some group, you know, a mission team, whatever, from Calvary Knoxville, thrown in prison, and the president's interceding, you know, and the nation's praying of those that, you know, care and believers or whatever. And we're there going, oh my goodness. And all the feelings and emotion. I knew I shouldn't have gone on this. I would, so what am I doing? And all the things, think about it. Then we get out. We come back and we're here at the church. We're like, guys, isn't it good to be back? I'm just clapping. Yeah, we're so good. Everybody's alive. We made it. Okay, so we're going back here in 2 weeks. Who wants to go? This was Paul. Paul said, I don't care. I don't care that they beat me and threw me in prison. I don't care that it took forever to get out. I've been called to share the gospel. I'm going to go. How many of us would do that, guys? This is a real challenge. The natural response would be, I'll never do that again. And I'm not saying you should do it unless God calls you to do it in a specific thing, to go back into a dangerous area. That's not proving anything to go into a dangerous area. You need to be called of the Lord. But if God calls you into what is a dangerous area, is God able to protect you? Absolutely. And if we went into a dangerous area and we lost our life, then that was God's will. Then now we have more reward in heaven. So the bottom line is, you know, again, Paul was this kind of person. He says, you know what? I'm not afraid to go to the next town. He says, and if you guys think that I don't love you and that I wasn't coming to Thessalonica or I was coming for some other reason and some ulterior motive, again, which you'll see more in detail next week, he says, it shows you how wrong you are, because this happened to us in Philippi. You know about it. And now here we are ministering to you guys and minister to you right after that. You don't do ministry to look good or feel good. You do it with a motive to reach God's people and God's future people. I think some people do it to feel good, you know. It does make you feel good doing ministry, but at the same time, that's not why we do it. We do it because we're called to do it by the Lord. And so notice he says, even though they were mistreated for standing on God's word, they didn't back down. And you know, interesting, this is it. Note this. The world is very bold about what they believe today. Have you noticed that? The world is very bold. They'll boldly tell you what their cause is, what they're standing for. They'll march in the streets for it. They'll do whatever. And they'll boldly tell you, because we should be even more bold because we hold the truth. All they hold is an earthly cause that is one day going to pass away and mean nothing. What you hold is the hope of eternity for a soul forever and ever and ever. And so we have a much greater responsibility. We have something that's eternally lasting. How much greater should our boldness be? We need to pray for boldness. But again, it's important to note that their boldness was not in themselves. He says in this verse, he says, we were bold to speak the gospel in much conflict. He says, we got boldness from God. This was because we had his message. We were preaching God's message. And because we were preaching God's message, God gave us boldness and gave us confidence. And we can have boldness and confidence in God's message. Notice he goes on to explain why. For our exhortation did not come from error. Notice that. That's why we're so bold. Or uncleanness. Nor was it in deceit. Now, three things he points out here of why they were so bold in their confidence. Number one, they knew they were telling the truth. Notice the first thing. We didn't bring this to you in error. We knew what we were bringing you was absolutely the truth. People say, how do you know that the gospel of Jesus Christ is the truth? How do you know that the Bible is true? Listen, the Bible has stood the test of time for thousands of years and never been proven wrong. People try to say there's contradictions. This is wrong. That's wrong. Nothing's ever been proven. The Bible has stood the test of time because it is God's word. It's going to stand true. But not only do we know that, listen, our God died and rose from the grave and got up and walked out. Nobody else has ever done that. So when people say, how do you know you've got the truth? How do you know you're standing in the right place? The evidence precedes us. You see, faith is not just blind faith, as some would say. Faith, the Bible says, is the substance of things hoped for. There's a substance to faith. You can show the facts. Jesus rose from the dead. The Word of God is infallible. The Word of God has been proven true. You know, again, we talked about the Dead Sea Scrolls, and a portion of every part of the Bible, even now Esther they have found, is found in the Dead Sea Scrolls. And we don't have entire books of all these, but of the portions that we have, they're exactly the same Bible that you have today. And I hear people say things like, well, the Bible's been rewritten, the Bible's been changed. No, when you go to the documents they have and the documents we have, it's the same. There's some ands and these that are sometimes left out or misplaced, probably scribal errors, and they were probably left out of their final scrolls, because whenever they made a mistake like that, they would leave them out. But they kept these scrolls and they put them in jars. So we have them now. But the text itself has not been altered. So the point is, even as Paul had great confidence that there was no error, he was telling them the truth, you can have great confidence. There is no error in what you hold in your hands. You're telling them the truth. And so you can stand on it. Now, when Paul says there was no error in what he was saying, I want to note this as well. Paul wasn't saying that he was perfect and he could never make a mistake on unclear issues. It tells us in James, let there be few teachers because we make many mistakes. But on the main doctrines and the essentials of the Bible, we can all stand on those in agreement and stand very confidently that it is only through Jesus' blood that anybody goes to heaven. You're not going to get there any other way. It's just impossible. The Bible's clear on that. And so Paul says, I know that we're speaking with no error. I know this is true. And we can have the same conviction today that we stand in the same place. Now, he goes on to say, not only was there no error, but notice there was no uncleanness and there was no deceit. What does it mean to be unclean? It means not defiled by falsehood. I didn't come in and bring my opinions in and teach things that were wrong and give you a portion of error that's there. I spoke to you the pure, clean word of God. And so I wasn't defiled. And deceit here, I love the word deceit. It also means basically we didn't bait a hook. Deceit there means to bait a hook. Now, I'm not a fisherman. I mean, I like to fish. I just am not like really into it. It's not the big thing or whatever, and, you know, for me. And I know that when you're using like worms or crickets on the, you know, that kind of thing, it's not really necessarily anything fancy for the fish. I guess they sniff it out or find it somehow. But you bass fishermen. And we had a little boy near our house catch this huge largemouth bass yesterday. And so happy, it's like that big or whatever. Huge thing. Bigger than any fish I ever caught. I'm like, you little punk. Anyway, I'm just kidding. Just kidding. But the bottom line is, why? You use a lure. You use a lure, and it's this real shiny thing. And as it goes through the water and spins, ooh, and I can imagine that fish going, ooh, ooh. Right? Come on, let's go check that out. Paul says, I didn't do that. He said, I didn't show up and hop on stage and get real flashy. I wasn't shiny. My outfit wasn't all white with spotlights on me. I didn't have cannons going off and firebombs going up. He said, I showed up. And by the way, history says he was a short little man, kind of bent over with a crooked nose and bald and a squeaky voice. That's Paul, the great apostle. He said, I showed up and all my human frailties, which nobody would really care much to look at, and I just taught you the word of God by the power of the Holy Spirit. What, you know why? That's what changes lives. You can get excited about the flashy stuff, and it's fun. But a life is changed by the word of God and by the power of the Holy Spirit. And there's no other way that it's going to be changed. Everything else is an emotional thing. Listen, a lot of people, and you can do a great big emotional thing, and all the lures that come in, all the shiny things going on, and people come forward, and they all do this and do whatever and pray whatever. But if it's just the lures they're following and all the shiny sparklies, as soon as they leave, that prayer doesn't mean anything. And it's interesting, according to statistics, a lot of people that make these emotional responses in these, and I'm not against doing the outreaches and people coming forward. I think that's fantastic. There's some men that do it in tremendous ways. I think of Greg Laurie, Billy Graham, great fruit in these ministries. I'm not talking about that. I'm talking about those that just do all this kind of flashy, flashy, flashy and get everybody emotional and then people respond to something. Statistics show those emotions don't last. They fade away. It's much better to have somebody who's going to say, you know what, let's open up to this chapter. We're going to cover each verse. We're going to talk about it. Okay? And I'm not touting it because it's something that I do. I've learned this from other men before me. And I certainly don't think that I have any kind of anointing like Paul. But I'm saying you're going to get much more results in your life and true changes in your life and true power and true wisdom and direction by going through the Word of God line by line, verse by verse, by the power of the Holy Spirit, showing it to you and changing your life day by day. That's how it works. He says, we didn't do that. I didn't come in with a bunch of fishing lures. I didn't come in trying to do things. My message was pure. It had proper motives. I didn't try to trick you. I didn't try to get you to take the bait. And a lot of those guys would try to get them to take the bait because after they took the bait, they would take up an offering. They were traveling for money. This is Paul's day. I'm not talking about today. Do you see any parallels? There's a lot of people today that do really flashy stuff and suddenly take up an offering. Now, it's not wrong to take up an offering. That's biblical. We just don't do it here. But it's biblical. Moses did that in the wilderness, took up an offering. So I have no problem with that. Pastor Chuck used to receive an offering. He would never say that he took an offering. He would get mad at his guys. One time, the guy that was announcing it came out and said, you know, okay, we're not ready to take up the offering. Chuck interrupted and said, we don't take anything. He said, we receive. They want to give it, it's up to them. We receive the offering. And then we would pass, you know, the plate. We don't do that. We do it a different way. You guys know the agape boxes. And so that doesn't make us better. It's just what I feel God has moved in our heart to do. So there's nothing wrong in that. But these guys, what they were doing is they were traveling around being flashy, putting all the lures out there, right? Reeling everyone in. And mostly it was catch and release because they weren't really getting saved. These guys were just taking advantage of them. They're trying to take their money. Paul says, I didn't do that. I've got a heart for you. Next week, we're going to say that Paul says, it was like a father. My heart was like a father or a mother for you, he said. And I think that's something that comes with maturity. That's, again, I think God puts love for his people in the heart of every pastor. But as a pastor gets older, it gets more personal. It's more like a dad or a mom to somebody. Peter, you know, when Peter started following the Lord and God restored him, that whole thing, speaking of fishermen, you know, the Lord brings him in and the shore there and all that. He says, Peter, do you love me? Peter, do you love me? Peter, do you love me? He said, feed my sheep, feed my lambs, feed my sheep. He was restoring him or whatever. No doubt, Peter admitted to the Lord, I don't love you like I should. How do I know that? Because in the language, every time he said, Peter, do you love me? He said, Lord, you know that I like you. He wasn't being a smart aleck. He's being honest. He knew Jesus could see the truth. Even more so now. I mean, he probably didn't realize the full extent of what Jesus could see. But now that Jesus resurrected, he's like, I can't lie to the Lord. Peter, do you love me? You said you love me more than all these. So here I'm trying to restore you. You denied me 3 times. Peter, do you love me? Oh, Lord, you know that I like you. That's the different words. God, the Lord used agape. Peter used phileo. One means selfless love. The other means as a friend.
0: Thanks for joining us today on Come to the Table with Pastor Mark Kirk. Pastor Mark is teaching verse by verse through the New Testament book of 1 Thessalonians. In this letter, the Apostle Paul teaches the early Christians to live holy and blameless lives by being sexually pure. Back in those days of Roman influence, much like it is in our culture today, people freely indulged their sexual desires and lustful passions. In such a culture, one of the most powerful ways Christians can display the holiness of God is to abide by God's design for sex, which is between a man and a woman, within the confines of marriage. We encourage you to reflect God's holiness in this way. If you have any questions or prayer requests, we'd love to hear from you and pray with you. You can give us a call at 865-609-1385. We'd love to have a conversation with you. Once again, that's 865-609-1385. Come to the Table is a ministry based out of Calvary, Knoxville in Knoxville, Tennessee. 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As our time comes to a close today, we trust that you've been encouraged through this teaching of 1 Thessalonians. 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
1: Are human clones coming? This is Ken Ham, author of the newly updated and expanded book, One Blood. A few years ago, Chinese scientists announced they'd cloned a species of monkey, and news reports boasted that humans were next. This kind of research on human embryos is consistent with the evolutionary belief we're just animals. So cloning humans is no different from cloning monkeys. But in a biblical worldview, we recognize that humans are made in God's image, distinct from the animals. We're not just animals. We shouldn't support attempts to clone humans. Cloning is incredibly wasteful, with hundreds of embryos, in this case precious human beings, dying in the attempt. Human life, don't throw it away for research.
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0: Nahum chapter 1, verse 7. The Lord is good, a stronghold in the day of trouble, and he knows those who trust in him.
1: This has been your sustaining word of the day, brought to you by Calvary Chapel of Manitowoc.
2: Pastor Damien says, get out of the driver's seat. That's God's place in your life.
3: You are simply unqualified to be in the driver's seat in a relationship with God. And if you are in the driver's seat in a relationship with God, then you view God as something less than yourself. And why would you worship a God that you esteem to be less than yourselves? None of us are qualified to be the lead or to lay down the conditions of a relationship with God.

It's been said, if God is your co-pilot, switch seats. Hi there. Thank you for joining us today for According to the Scriptures. Pastor Damian Kyle will be continuing our series, Gleanings from Genesis. We'll be soon reminded that God is in charge and why we ought to do things His way. It's something Cain had a real hard time with. Let's lean in

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1: What's happening here in God's eyes, as it's revealed to us in other places in Scripture, otherwise it makes it look like God is just arbitrary, God is just unreasonable, and that they had taken and brought their best, and God just out of the blue accepted the one and rejected the other. But the fact of the matter is that God had given Cain and Abel very clear instruction about what kind of a sacrifice he would accept and he would not accept. Otherwise, we would wrongly conclude that God only accepts animal sacrifices and he doesn't accept grain sacrifices, but under the law of Moses, he accepted both. He accepted both animal sacrifices. More than accepted, he demanded them and then accepted when they were given, animal sacrifices and grain offerings. The Holy Spirit's commentary on this passage here in Hebrews chapter 11 really comes to our rescue. It's invaluable for us. And you might write it in your margin if you're prone to do that. So next time you read it, you can know the New Testament context. Hebrews chapter 11, verse 4, where we're told, "By faith Abel offered to God a more excellent sacrifice than Cain, through which he obtained witness that he was righteous, God testifying of his gifts, and through it, he being dead still speaks." And so in Hebrews chapter 11, Abel is commended for his faith, and commended for a faith that he demonstrated in offering an animal sacrifice. And so the sacrifice that he offered is not the primary issue here. The issue is that he offered this sacrifice in faith. One of the fascinating things to understand about Hebrews chapter 11, in order to unpack the verse that helps us to understand the passage that we're looking at, is that in Hebrews chapter 11, that great, great chapter on the hall of faith, all of these great heroes from the Old Testament that were heroes of the faith, faith was never demonstrated on their part by guessing what the will of God was and then doing that in some kind of a blind faith. In every single instance in the hall of faith, faith was demonstrated by knowing ahead of time what the will of God was in a given situation, what they were to do in that situation. And in knowing that what God's will was, the faith side of it was, and then being willing to obey God's will at whatever the cost, or in the face of whatever circumstances would oppose obeying what he commanded them to do in that circumstance. And evidently, God made it very clear to both Cain and Abel what kind of sacrifice was to be offered to him in this instance, how he wanted to be approached in this instance, and that he was to be approached in worship on the basis of an animal sacrifice. And as God would later formalize in the law of Moses, all the various offerings that were to be made, and all of it a picture and a type of Jesus, the seed of the woman, the Lamb of God who comes to take away the sin of the world. Personally, and that's a qualifying statement, personally, I think that Adam and Eve, after God sacrificed what is presumably a couple of lambs following their sin in order to cover not only their physical nakedness, and to clothe them with those skins, but also to cover their spiritual nakedness, that at that point, Adam and Eve began to offer some kind of a similar sacrifice to God from the beginning. Long before it was ever formalized in the law of Moses, we will see sacrifices being offered to God, and that all of this had been a part of Cain and Abel's spiritual heritage. You know, so often we look at, because we're so dominated by the idea or the theory of evolution that's so prominent within our culture, that we think of man and we think of religion and its development within mankind, that somehow in the very earliest history of mankind, that it was very kind of primitive, and people were kind of groping after God. They really didn't have a good understanding of him. They didn't know how to approach him. They didn't know how to have a relationship with him. And so, like all other areas of maybe civilization or whatever, this has been a progressive growth until we have kind of these refined, advanced religions that are in the world today, including Christianity. But the fact of the matter is that from the very beginning, it was pure. From the very beginning. I mean, you can't know God better than Adam and Eve knew God. You can't have revelation from him. We got the Bible, certainly, but it wasn't a progression from some lesser thing to a greater thing in terms of religion and expressing a relationship with God. It began as something great. And then all of this other craziness of people sacrificing their children to mammon and all of these other horrible expressions under Baal and Dagon and false gods of the Old Testament and then false gods that are expressed today. All of that has developed in the face of a purity that existed from the beginning. Now, in terms of Cain being responsible for a failure to bring the proper sacrifice to God, being clear, it's not only made clear to us in Hebrews chapter 11, verse 4, but the very context of the passage reveals it to us as well. Notice down in verse 6 and 7, Cain became very angry with God over his rejection of his offering, and then God rebuked him, declaring there in verse 6, he said to Cain, "Why are you so angry? And why has your countenance fallen? If you do well, will you not be accepted? And if you do not do well, then sin lies at the door, and its desire is for you, but you should rule over it." God, you notice, did not rebuke Cain because Cain guessed that God wanted vegetables for a sacrifice, and he guessed wrong. God was rebuking Cain over a failure to do well and to do what was right. He was rebuking him for knowing what well was and then refusing to do it. So it isn't that God likes ranchers more than farmers. It is that one of these men obeyed God and the other deliberately disobeyed him. Now, here in chapter 4, we have the division of mankind now into kind of two streams, into two camps. And you have those who, like Abel, approach God on his terms. And the terms by which God is approached from the very beginning is on the basis of faith. And it's very, very simple. As you look at the life of Abel and his relationship with God, God told Abel what he wanted and how he was to be approached, what would please him in this regard, and Abel simply obeyed God, and God accepted him. And that is what we're called to do with Jesus. We have been told by God that he can only be approached through Christ, and as Jesus said, in John 14:6, he said, "I am the way, the truth, and the life, and no man comes to the Father but by me." John wrote in his first epistle, chapter 5, verse 11, "And this is the testimony that God has given us, eternal life, and this life is in his Son. And he who has the Son has life, and he who does not have the Son does not have life." This is known as clarity on the most important issue that anyone will address in life. And as the Bible teaches, if we will obey God by believing in Jesus Christ, receiving him into our lives, that we'll be born again. For God so loved the world that he gave his only begotten Son, that whosoever believes in him should not perish but have everlasting life, as Jesus said about how to receive this salvation. And when we do receive that salvation, trusting in Jesus, then we are accepted by God. John chapter 1, verse 12, "But as many as received him," that is Jesus, "to them he gave the right to become children of God, even those who believe in his name. So all salvation is on the basis of faith. And here you have Abel, very, very simple relationship with God, a very, very simple stream of mankind in this vein. And then you've got those who are of Cain, who disregard God's instructions, his word about how he's to be approached by sinful man. And Cain and those that are of kind of his lineage, spiritually speaking, they disobey God, they rebel against God, and they are determined to approach God on their own terms. And they will just approach God any old way that they choose, and God will just have to be happy with that. Then they become upset and they become angry when they're informed that approaching God in that way is not acceptable to him. And not only will God not accept it, as with Cain, he won't even look at it. He won't even acknowledge that kind of an approach in the same way that he did not acknowledge Cain's self-righteous offering. Do you know how God views our self-righteousness? It's quite a verse that's found in the book of Isaiah. And the first time you read it as a Christian, it's a real eye-opener. I mean, it becomes one that you never forget in terms of becoming a guard against ever thinking we can approach God on the basis of our own goodnesses. And so how does God view our attempts to it making ourselves right or acceptable to God on the basis of our own works or human effort? And the Bible says that God considers them to be filthy rags, completely unholy, completely unclean in his sight. And the verse is Isaiah 64, verse 6. But we are all like an unclean thing, and all of our righteousnesses, that's not our failures. That's us at our best. And all of our righteousnesses are like filthy rags. And that's how he views any attempt, even the best attempt of man, in order to believe in our hearts and minds that we can ready ourselves and qualify ourselves for a relationship with God or to one day stand before him. Now, some people have a problem with these kind of things. I certainly don't. I live with some level of self-awareness in life, and I'm even more aware of people who are around me in life. And I don't look at any of us, myself included, and say, ah, yes, we are qualified on some level to make ourselves acceptable to a perfect and a righteous and a holy God. But this is how he views our best. In order for a person to, like Cain, to determine that we can approach God on our own terms, that we can approach God in the way that we choose or the means of our own devising, to approach God in life, and this is not some abstract thing. People do this all of the time, and they will do it all over the world today. They'll say, I'm going to come to God how I choose, and he's just going to have to be happy with that. He's just going to have to accept that. And when a person has that kind of an attitude in their heart, that kind of a belief, they possess two things at once. Number one, a very high view of themselves. And in fact, an astonishing level of pride and arrogance and self-importance. And the second thing that such a person has to possess is a very, very low view of God. And this is the exact opposite of what is involved and required in approaching God. What's required there is to have a very high view of God and a very low view of ourselves. Someone might protest and say, how could I have a low view of myself? I'm Mr. Wonderful. No, you're not. We can bring witnesses in. As the old saying is that humility is not a complicated thing in life. Humility is made up of two things, and that is honesty and a good memory. And that's the truth about it. Every one of us has plenty in our history. If we would stop and think about it once in a while, gives us plenty of cause for humility within our lives, and a recognition that there is quite a gap between us and God, and there ought to be if He is nothing like us, and we want Him to be nothing like us. Now, God simply will not accept anyone approaching Him on the basis of anything or anyone other than a faith in Jesus Christ for salvation and the forgiveness of sins. He will not accept being approached on the basis of anything else than a faith in His Son for salvation and the forgiveness of sins. And I think that in the pride and the arrogance and the sense of self-importance that really marks mankind in our age, this cannot be stressed enough. And if you are not a Christian yet, it is so vital that you know that you must approach God on His terms. You must worship God on His terms and not your own. The gap that exists between you and God in any area of your life, in terms of intellect, in terms of strength, in terms of wisdom, in terms of knowledge, that gap is infinite in size. You are simply unqualified to be in the driver's seat in a relationship with God. And if you are in the driver's seat in a relationship with God, then you view God as something less than yourself. And why would you worship a God that you esteem to be less than yourselves? None of us are qualified to be the lead or to lay down the conditions of a relationship with God. It is a privilege to know God. It's a privilege to have a relationship with Him. And it is a marvel that really that He is interested in us at all, and more of a marvel that He has made provision for salvation for us in the incarnation, the life, the death, the burial, and the resurrection of His Son, of Jesus Christ. And it's with a sense the prophet had when he approached God, a godly man, a righteous man in terms of desiring to walk with God. It's with a sense of, woe is me, for I am undone. For I'm a man of unclean lips, and I dwell in the midst of a people of unclean lips. For my eyes have seen the King, the Lord of hosts. It's with that attitude that we are to approach God, that we are people of unclean lips, and we dwell among a people of unclean lips, and have no ability in and of ourselves to approach God. And the fact of the matter is that God should be feared until we end our rebellion against Him by putting our trust in His Son. He's not this jolly Pillsbury doughboy in heaven that we poke in the stomach with a good work once in a while and He giggles for us. He should be feared until our issue of sin has been taken care of by putting our faith in His Son. And all of this is in a wonderful and I think needed contrast to the casualness with which people view God today, view Christianity today, view Jesus today. The writer of the book of Hebrews comes to our rescue, and the strength of that letter in Hebrews chapter 10, verse 28, anyone who has rejected Moses' law dies without mercy on the testimony of two or three witnesses. Of how much worse punishment do you suppose will he be thought worthy who has trampled the Son of God underfoot, counted as the blood of His covenant by which He was sanctified a common thing, and insulted the Spirit of grace? So here we live in the context of an insane asylum. It's called Planet Earth. And we're in a very deep cell within that insane asylum, and it's called the United States of America. And there's a deeper cell yet. It's called California. It could be worse. We could be on the coast, but we're not. But we're so used to being in this context of how God is viewed, how Christianity is viewed, how Jesus is viewed, and how a rejection

0: of Jesus's covering and his sacrifice. One day, imagine this, to one day stand before him as a mere human being, and to stand before him as a part of his creation and say, I rejected your son. You want to see arrogance and self-importance and pride exposed in a moment as misguided in terms of what to do with Christ? Or it'll be exposed in that moment. And that to stand before him having rejected his son, and then to stand before him with this confidence that in my own works and in the life that I have lived, that I've now qualified myself to stand in his presence just as I am. Jesus' warning is no less strong. Jesus said, but I will show you whom you should fear. Fear him, speaking of God the Father, who after he has killed, has power to cast into hell. Yes, I say to you, fear him. But then the fear of God is this kind of quaint, misguided, historical thing that we've been involved with in mankind, and in the sophistication of the age, we've moved past all of that. And of course, look at the disastrous consequences all around us. But keep throwing money at it till you run out of money. But it's not going to work.
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4: 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And now, here's Russ.
5: While decoding human DNA, scientists have discovered that DNA contains an extremely complex digital language made of about 3 billion genetic letters, which are combined into a 4-character code to spell out the instructions to form each of us. If you were to type up the code from the DNA molecule found in just one of your cells, your typing would fill a book 50 feet thick, and that's just one out of your 100 trillion or so cells. Still, the genetic instructions found in DNA are so compactly stored that all of the data needed to produce the proteins for every kind

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really like. And that in this life, in our own effort, we could never be perfect enough and ever come to perfection as long as we live in this life. Paul discovered that and states it. You can't get more than complete. How can you get more complete than complete? And yet God says, you're complete in my Son, who is the head of all principalities and powers, Jesus Christ, our marvelous Savior.

0: If our salvation was dependent upon us cleaning ourselves up before Christ could save us, we would be without hope. Like the psalmist cried, "Lord, if you were to mark our sins, who could possibly hope to stand?" That is why the gospel message is so beautiful and the love of the Father so amazing. The song, "Come Just As You Are," it's true. And if you do come, you should never and will never be the same. We'll see this unconditional and relentless love displayed in the life and love of Hosea the prophet. Much like his adulterous wife, we too have played the harlot and risk playing the harlot again. And yet the Bible tells us that nothing can separate us from God. Let's join Pastor Bill Gallatin in the book of Hosea, chapter 1, picking up with verse 3, right here on Walk in the Light.
1: Remember, the only thing that delivered them was an act of faith in response to what Moses instructed. God's sending his son Jesus, the destroying angel, to kill the firstborn of every creature in Egypt would have killed the Jews. A Jew who didn't believe and think it was just foolish to sacrifice a lamb and put the blood over the doorpost would have been put to death also. I'm sure many Jews were killed just same as the Egyptians and all the cattle. And remember, the Bible's very clear. When the angel passed over, the only reason the Jew or anybody survived, not because they were holy, is because God saw the blood. You see, that's the only reason God passes over your life and my life. Now, you think you're really holy enough to make the rapture on your own? You really think you're holy and perfect enough all week long? And the little things that you're not even aware of, that it's automatically going to get you off this earth at the rapture. The only reason God accepts you and I is because we're under the blood. We could never deserve his grace. And yet his love is so wonderful. He has decided and make a choice of volition of his will to love you, to love me in our uncleanness and our unfaithfulness because of what Jesus Christ has done for us. No other reason. And that's why he can speak in such love, because remember, you are accepted. I'm accepted in the beloved. He places you in his son, and he loves you because of Jesus Christ. And so here they're brought out. As unclean and unfaithful as they are, God the Father loves the Jews, weds himself to them in a covenant. And so that's exactly, you see, the picture. That's what Hosea has to do with Gomer. Take this unclean woman and say, "Come into a relationship with me. I love you. I'll care for you. It doesn't matter what your past is like." And see, that's what God's done to you and I, hasn't it? He knows everything you've done. He knows the kind of person you really are in the secret privacy of your mind. What you do secretly on your business trips, or in your own home, when you're alone in the home with the television, or you're in the car, or out of town. He knows all that, you see. He says, "But I love you. I love you. Come into a relationship with me, and I'll care for you. I'll provide for you." So he went and he took Gomer, the daughter of Diblaim. It's interesting, Gomer means complete. And see, what makes you and I complete? It says we are complete in Jesus Christ, even though we're dirty and unclean. Don't kid yourself. Don't slip into maybe a subliminal self-righteousness as though we are better than anybody else, that we're holy and perfect and good, and that's why God is blessing us. Don't ever allow an attitude to form in your heart that you are more righteous than anybody else. It's only God's grace. We are Gomer. We are Gomer. Just as we are Barabbas, the one who deserves to die but is set free, Jesus dies for us. And so Gomer means complete. It says, "In him," in Jesus Christ, "dwelleth the fullness of the Godhead bodily." And you are complete in him, not no other way. It's his righteousness imputed to it. As God says, I'll impute my son's righteousness to you if you will acknowledge your sin, ask him to be your Lord and Savior, to forgive you of your sin. I will impute my son's righteousness to you, and you will be complete in my eyes. You will be justified because of what my son Jesus Christ accomplished according to the demands of the law at God's bar of justice, Calvary, the cross. And you are accepted. You are complete in my son. And now stop and think of that. Even though we know what we're really like, and that in this life, in our own effort,

0: We could never be perfect enough and ever come to perfection as long as we live in this life. Paul discovered that and states it. You can't get more than complete. How can you get more complete than complete? And yet God says, you're complete in my Son, who is the head of all principalities and powers, Jesus Christ, our marvelous Savior. Diblaim, her father, means two cakes, speaking of the idolatry of the northern kingdom. Now, the pagans used double cakes in their worship services. That's interesting, to worship their false gods. Flagons of wine or cakes of wine. They would ferment them and make these cakes, but they were double cakes that they would worship. So there's an interesting thing how God in his providence brings these things all about and allows names to be named for his purposes to speak his truth. And so she conceived and bare him a son. So after the marriage, they had relations and had a legitimate child, a son. Gomer bore Hosea a son. And the Lord said unto him, call his name Jezreel, for yet a little while I will avenge the blood of Jezreel upon the house of Jehu and will cause to cease the kingdom of the house of Israel. So God is going to use the idolatry and the sin that is brought to the surface now and reached its zenith through Jeroboam II. As he chastens the northern kingdom, he will use it to judge the line of Jehu, you remember, who was used by God to bring judgment on the house of Ahab and Jezebel. And you remember in the valley of Jezreel, Jehu slaughtered the 70 sons of Ahab, killed Jezebel, slaughtered the whole line according to the prophecy of Elijah. But he went further and began to kill people from Judah. And so he went beyond God's parameters in his own cruelty, in his own desire for power. And so now God's going to take vengeance on the blood he shed. And all took place in the valley of Jezreel. Jezreel means to scatter, to sow. So as he judges the northern kingdom and finally judges the last offspring of Jehu, four generations later, Zechariah, in the judgment, he brings vengeance upon the people who died and suffered at the hands of the house of Jehu in that valley of Jezreel. Well, that's where the kingdom of Israel is going to be punished and be scattered in God's judgment for their idolatry, and at the same time take care of the line of Jehu. It also means to sow. Now, after that, you see, God, as he restores Israel and brings that unfaithful nation back to him, he makes mention of Jezreel again, but now he's going to sow in blessings. He will scatter, he will Jezreel them in punishment, but he's going to Jezreel them if they'll respond to him in their difficulty and repent and return to him. He will sow them or Jezreel them in mercy and righteousness and blessings again. Again, you see, God will not forsake his people. Those who will return to him, God says, I will begin to cause your life to flourish again. I still love you. As far as you've drifted from me, I still love you and care for you. And my desire is to bring you back into relationship and cause your life to blossom and flourish again. And so the Lord said unto him, call his name Jezreel, for yet a little while, and I will avenge the blood of Jezreel upon the house of Jehu, and will cause to cease the kingdom of the house of Israel. Now, the events of all this time frame is, if you look at 2 Chronicles chapter 26 through 32, you'll see the events spoken of here by Hosea that go all the way back to Ahab and Jezebel up to the time of the northern kingdom of Jeroboam II. And it shall come to pass at that day that I will break the bow of Israel in the valley of Jezreel. Speaking of the judgment, the bow speaking of their military might. Now, again, this was this at that time because Jeroboam II, because of his able but immoral leadership, had built up the military in such a degree that they had, you know, withheld Syria and Assyria and had strengthened the northern kingdom. And so again, they were just in like an economic boom with a strong military. And you see, Hosea's prophecy just seemed so bizarre and so far from the truth. And they were locked in their idolatry and they couldn't conceive. You see, they were under the deception that, looking to all their false gods, that they were being blessed of God. They were deluded. And so God says, there's that day coming. I'm going to break. Your military is going to collapse. As strong as it is, I'm going to break the bow of Israel in the valley of Jezreel. And sure enough, Hosea lived to see it. A few short years later, the thing that would just seem so impossible took place. You see, puny little nations, once they set and establish themselves and think they're so powerful against other nations, you see, when they leave out the true and the living God, they don't realize what God can do to destroy a military. He doesn't need another nation. And you see, God's intervention. I can recall as a young boy during the Second World War when Germany invaded the Soviet Union. And they had already destroyed many of the major cities, killing millions in a terrible fashion with their military might, their panzer divisions, and their superior scientific weaponry that the Germans had, even greater than America. This is before America was drawn into the war by the subtlety of Churchill in England. But they advanced so rapidly, and they had on the verge of taking over the whole Soviet Union and destroying Moscow. There's no way the Soviet Union could recover. They were just outnumbered, outgunned. Hitler moved so fast that he went faster than his supply lines could catch up with him. The victories were so easy. And all of a sudden, the coldest winter in 100 years in the history of Russia at that time, 100 years, the most severe winter in the history of Russia came, so bad that the oil froze in all of Hitler's tanks and weapons. And they moved so rapidly, their supply lines could not get winter clothing to them, and the Russian soldiers all started getting frostbite, and their feet were being destroyed. They had no winter clothing. And then a quick spring came, and everything sank in the mud. And Russia had a counterattack. It gave them time, and they destroyed the invading armies, and the war turned. Just because of a severe winter, not because of superior weaponry that the Soviet Union had. Gomer conceived again, and notice no mention of her conceiving from her husband. She's out again. She, after she weaned her son that they had, that she's out roaming around again, going to bars and sleeping around. She conceived again, though. And so she's impregnated by somebody other than her husband. And she bare a daughter. Isn't it wonderful that Hosea didn't tell her to abort the child? That he had such love, having the heart of God, being like God. Just as God doesn't abort. He just loves. He receives. He has such love. And so she bare him a daughter. But God said unto him, call her name Lo-Ruhamah, or unpitied, because this is an illegitimate child, and because, you see, relating to the nation Israel now, they are bearing children as a nation from false gods, teaching false gods to their children, they're going to go into a time frame where they'll be unpitied. God cannot honor idolatry. And so they'll be unpitied for a while. They'll not have the favor of God because they're strange children. They're illegitimate. It'd be like praying to God through the Queen of Heaven, expecting an answer. God cannot violate his own principles, his own righteousness. When he hates idolatry and there's no mediator that man can go to other than Jesus Christ, you see, it only is common sense that God says, well, even though they're sincere and devoted and trying to reach me, he cannot answer. He will not violate his own principle, or he wouldn't be God and answer prayers to false gods or false mediators. Now, demons do. Satan does, because the demons are behind it, and that's what locks a person in their idolatry, because Satan may answer the prayer and God may allow it. But God will never answer the prayer. Or he's not God. You see, he cannot deny himself his own righteousness and his own perfection. But because this is an illegitimate child, it's going to suffer. Call her Lo Ruhamah. For I will no more have mercy upon the house of Israel, but I will utterly take them away. But I will have mercy upon the house of Judah, the southern kingdom, who did not go into the idolatry of Jeroboam, worshiping the golden calves as they did. And I will save them by the Lord their God, and will not save them by bow, nor by sword, nor by battle, but by horse, or nor by horses nor horsemen. Now, this came to pass. You remember years later when Assyria destroyed the northern kingdom. Just as God said, they were going to be scattered. Jezreel. You remember Sennacherib came down during Hezekiah's reign. And remember Rabshakeh, the general, the spokesman for the Syrian army, and Sennacherib was threatening the Jews at the city walls. Hezekiah went and sought the Lord, and Isaiah came back to him and said, you know, they're slandering me. They're not slandering you or the people. They're slandering me with these insults. He says, I will send a blast. And you remember, all God did is kill them all with some sudden overnight disease in some way. 185,000 Syrian soldiers died in their sleep. God killed them all in their sleep. He didn't have to use an army. He didn't have to use Hezekiah's army. They just woke up in the morning, and the Kidron Valley and the valley around south, the valley of Hinnom, and then up above Mount Scopus and around to the north and the west, there's this stench from dead soldiers. And that sent them packing, exactly as Hosea said. Now, the northern kingdom is going to be punished, but he said, I will preserve the southern kingdom. And God did just that. In fact, it's mentioned three different times in the Old Testament. Now, when she had weaned Lo Ruhamah, she conceived and bare a son. Now, she's still out being unfaithful to her husband. Now, she has another child, but not by Hosea. And then God said, call his name Lo Ammi, or not my people. You're living in such a way that you are professing to be my offspring, but you're not. You're illegitimate. You're unfaithful. Not my people. And I will not be your God. We can have no relationship as long as you're living the way you're living. And that's what God says today. You see, there's that separation. And remember, John says, if we walk in the light as he is in the light, we have fellowship one another. God can fellowship with you and I. But when there's secret sin, we just hurt ourselves. God cannot be a father to those that are doing something secretly and in sin. There's separation. But praise the Lord, it says the blood of Jesus Christ cleanses us from all sin. Jesus Christ can bring us back into fellowship with God, and we begin to experience the pity and the grace and the favor. God wants relationship with his children. And God's willing to have relationship with you tonight, if you're willing to be honest and come back into the light with him. Literally, what he's saying is, I am not I am to you. Remember his, as he declared himself to Moses in the beginning at their marriage ceremony, or before he led them out and covenanted with them on Mount Sinai, he revealed himself to Moses. And Moses said, well, who should I say you are that has sent me to, you know, you're going to deliver him? You see, say that I am hath sent thee. And so he's saying here that I am not that I am to you. I'm not going to be your father in this relationship. I cannot, you know, show you favor the way you are now. But then here's the grace of God. Here's the heart of God. His people want nothing to do with him. They're just going through the motions. And yet he says, yet the children of Israel, he's not going to forsake them completely. Oh, the love of God, the forgiveness of God, and our unfaithfulness. You know, I know what a sinner I was, what a sinner I still am, and what kind of sin I am capable of if I remove myself from God's relationship. If I do not, you know, keep my hand in his and walk in his life, what kind of a person I can be. I'm so thankful for his grace and his mercy and his forgiveness. And that there are times in my life, even after I met Jesus Christ, my heart grew cold. I became more enamored with things other than him himself, a goal, an agenda, a desire. And yet he loved me. Just as he's going to keep, and as he's keeping the Jews today in their unbelief. Their absolute unbelief.
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1: Jesus died. He was buried. He rose again. What does that mean to you? Did you accept him as Savior? And when I say that, what I mean, do you believe he died for you? You believe that when he was buried, that means your sins were absolutely buried. Sin question was settled. And that when he rose again, he rose, well, let me turn it around. You and I rose in him, and we're now in Christ. And God sees us in Christ, and his righteousness has been made over to us. What he is, his standing, becomes our standing. And that's all that you and I have of which we can boast today.
0: Hear more at ttb.org as Dr. J. Vernon McGee takes you through the Bible.
2: This is Ministerial Minute for Mike. Today's word is prosukumi. Translated pray over 80 times, it means to offer prayers, to make supplications. We see the word appears 43 times in Matthew, Mark, and Luke. But the big trivia question is, it doesn't appear in any of John's writings, the Gospel of John, Revelation, or his epistles. Which makes sense in Revelation because we're already in God's presence. No need to pray. We see it used before Judas's replacement, Acts 1:24. Peter prayed before Tabitha was resuscitated, Acts 9:40. We saw it in conjunction with the laying on of hands before commissioning Barnabas and Paul for the mission field, Acts 13:3. The disciples fasted and prayed before they commended the elders to the Lord, Acts 14:23. Paul and Silas sang hymns and prayed at midnight, Acts 16:25. Every situation we encounter will go much more smoothly in prayer. This has been Ministerial Minute.
3: All the wrongs will be put right. The injustices that are represented in humanity that cry out from the fields of the workers and cry out from behind bedroom doors and so on will one day be put to rights. God has already intervened in the person of his son Jesus. And he now announces that there is a judgment day that is fixed, that will be fair, and that is absolutely final.
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3: 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Pastor Sandy is currently teaching through the book of Revelation. Now here's Pastor Sandy in the book of Revelation, chapter 17, with today's edition of Sandy Adams Radio.
4: Well, you know, Mae West was one of the bad girls of Hollywood. She played risque roles. She wrote saucy scripts. One of her Broadway plays was raided by the police. They arrested the actress for, and I quote, corrupting the morals of youth. She was sentenced to 10 days in a New York jail. It was said of Mae West, she is the kind of girl who climbed the ladder of success wrong by wrong. Here are a few of the actress's quotes. I used to be Snow White, but I drifted. Marriage is a great institution, but I'm not ready for an institution yet. I only like two kinds of men, domestic and foreign. And then finally, I've been in more laps than a napkin. Mae West was a woman who became a star by being a slut. And in tonight's chapters, this is what we find. The Mae West of the Bible. We find a biblical bad girl, a spiritual prostitute. In verse 5, she's given the very unflattering, disturbing name, Mystery Babylon the Great, the mother of harlots and the abominations of the earth. The Whore of Babylon is a false religious system that rises to prominence on the back of the Antichrist. And that's the subject of these chapters in Revelation 17 and 18. Now understand, Satan has never, ever had an original idea. His desire is to steal worship from God. But he does so by mimicking God in his cast of characters. God has a Savior, Jesus Christ. But so does Satan, the Antichrist. God sends the Holy Spirit to draw men toward the Savior. Likewise, Satan sends the false prophet to lure men to worship the beast. God is preparing the church as a pure, spotless, virgin bride for his son Jesus. Whereas Satan's beast marries a polluted, compromised religious entity that God calls a whore. You see, one day Satan will have his own church. Mae West entitled her autobiography, Goodness Had Nothing to Do With It. And that'll be true of this harlot in Revelation 17. This, quote, church may carry the name of God. It may even have a 501c3 nonprofit status. It even may be seen as a charitable organization. She's a so-called church, supposedly a good thing, but she's holding in her hand a cup full of abomination and filthiness. Goodness has nothing to do with her. In the words of Mae West, the Whore of Babylon will say to this world, come up and see me sometime. And sadly, the world will accept her invitation. Chapter 17 begins. Then one of the seven angels who had the seven bowls, those bowls that were brimming with God's wrath, came and talked with me, saying to me, come, I will show you the judgment of the great harlot who sits on many waters, with whom the kings of the earth committed fornication, and the inhabitants of the earth were made drunk with the wine of her fornication. Now, throughout the Bible, God always speaks of himself as he, a male, and his people as she or female. In the Old Testament, Yahweh is the husband and Israel is his wife. In the New Testament, Jesus is the groom and his bride is the church. Recall in Revelation chapter 12, the woman with a wreath of 12 stars on her head was God's people Israel. And as in a marriage, God expects fidelity and loyalty and trust from his people. We're to reserve our hearts and our lives and our bodies for God. This is the nature of true worship. I hope you realize that every human being is a worshiper at heart. You live for a reason. Either your own pleasure, or some vice, or maybe success, or a cause, or an activity, or another person, but you live for a reason. There's an object to your living and to your affections. We're always channeling our affections and our ambitions in a primary direction. And whatever is at the end of that flow is the object of your worship. We could call it our functional God. Sometimes we say God is our God, but what is our functional God? It's whatever's at the end of that flow of your affections. In the Old Testament, Yahweh demanded Israel's loyalty. In the New Testament, Jesus expects us to reserve our hearts for Him. And when either Israel or the church strays and compromises its commitment and convictions, then God interprets that disloyalty as adultery, or here in the words of Revelation, as fornication. It is the betrayal of a spouse. You see, from God's perspective, spiritual compromise is the equivalent to sexual infidelity. Both involve a sellout. You swap your integrity and your relationship with God for a convenience or for a moment of pleasure, or in the case of this harlot, status and monetary gain. In Revelation 19, we'll see the faithful bride of Christ at her marriage to the Lamb. As bowls of judgment are poured out on earth, the church loves and worships her Savior in heaven. By this point, true believers have been raptured. I love Vance Havner's advice to churchgoers today. He writes, "Don't ever come to church without coming as though it was the first time, as though it could be the best time, and as though it might be the last time." We need to be ready. The true church will be in heaven at this point, but a bogus church will still be on earth. Unlike God's wife and Christ's bride, this harlot seduces the world. She is a faith community, but she believes in the beast. She sells her soul for a ride, and we'll see later what her beast back ride gets her. And notice, she sits on many waters. You remember back in Revelation 13, verse 1, as in other passages, the sea or many waters represents the vast expanse of lost humanity. The idea also gets reiterated in verse 15. Apparently, this harlot sits on a worldwide movement. She has a global appeal. She morphs into the world's religion. Here is the first church of the beast. There is a last days church. There is a church on earth after the real church gets raptured. Did you know that current statistics show that the growth of Christianity in America has plateaued? Among 20-somethings, it's in a state of decline. But that doesn't mean that people are being less religious. In fact, religion is on an upswing. Christianity is plateaued, whereas religion is on an upswing. Recently, I sat on a plane next to a lady who described herself to me as a cafeteria Catholic. You ever heard the term? She defined it as she picks and chooses aspects of her faith that suits her tastes. What she finds offensive, she just leaves off her plate. She's a cafeteria Catholic. And this is the growing trend among Christians in general. People are rejecting the restraints of Orthodox Christianity to concoct their own designer religion. In a 2007 Pew Research poll, 57% of people who call themselves evangelical Christians agreed that there are many ways to heaven, not just Christianity. That means that 6 out of 10 professing Christians now deny the exclusivity of Christ. Like a harlot, Christians have sold their Savior out for the favors of this world. Realize, when the true church gets raptured, there are going to be many churches that will continue normal operations. It'll be Sunday as usual for a lot of churches. For not everyone who professes Christ is a genuine Christian. In Matthew 7, Jesus warns us, "Not everyone who says to me, 'Lord, Lord,' shall enter the kingdom of heaven." Profession, mere profession, doesn't guarantee possession. It'll be shocking how much of Christendom will be left behind after the true believers have been raptured. liberal theologians and hypocritical church bureaucrats and appeasing, compromised pastors will all be left behind. And once all of those narrow-minded fundamentalists who took the Bible literally, once those guys are out of the way, it'll be easy for the new emergent leaders to justify further compromises of the fundamental truths of Christianity. Biblical Christianity will be gutted of its imperatives and blended with other religious ideas. You see, the Whore of Babylon will be an all roads lead to God movement. And we see it happening today, don't we? This is the warning in 1 Timothy chapter 4, verse 1. Now the Spirit expressly says that in latter times some will depart from the faith, giving heed to deceiving spirits and doctrines of demons. And this great harlot will be the chief perpetrator of deception and demonic doctrines. The Whore of Babylon will be the ultimate triumph of tolerance and syncretism. Somehow she'll lull pseudo-Christians and Muslims perhaps, and Jews and Hindus and Buddhists and New Agers, everyone into her ecumenical bed of belief. If the Whore of Babylon has a church bus, you'll bet it'll sport the bumper sticker, coexist. Recall in Jesus' letters to the seven churches, he threatened to cast the heretical believers who committed adultery into great tribulation unless they repent. I believe apostate Christians of both Catholic and Protestant tradition will help make up this awful harlot. John tells us more about her in verse 3. So he carried me away in the spirit into the wilderness, and I saw a woman sitting on a scarlet beast, which was full of names of blasphemy, having seven heads and 10 horns. Revelation 13 identified this blasphemous beast as the Antichrist, a future furor, the satanic savior. And this harlot will rise to prominence on the back of the beast. Like the Christian churches in Germany who early on supported Hitler and the Nazis, this church in the Great Tribulation will sell her soul for a ride on the beast. She'll supply the beast with religious sanction, and in return, he'll catapult her to worldly power and prestige. It's a marriage made in hell. Verse 4, the woman was arrayed in purple and scarlet, and adorned with gold and precious stones and pearls, having in her hand a golden cup full of abominations and the filthiness of her fornication. Understand, this harlot is no streetwalker. She's a high-priced call girl. She's decked out. Her seductions and compromises have gained for her a privileged status. And she's clearly identified, verse 5. And on her forehead, a name was written, Mystery Babylon the Great, the mother of harlots and of the abominations of the earth. Just as God has his headquarters on the earth, the city of Jerusalem, Satan likewise has his mission central, mission control. People think Satan's headquarters is in hell, that today he and his demons are huddled up in a corner over in the flames, mapping out their strategies. Hey, this couldn't be further from the truth. Hell is the last place Satan wants to be. His headquarters is on earth. It's called Babylon. Genesis 11 identifies Babel as the site of the first satanic coup d'etat, the first global revolt against God. You remember a man named Nimrod, a name that means he will rebel or we will rebel. This Nimrod rallied mankind against God. He convinced them that even though God promised to never flood the earth again, God couldn't be trusted. Fear God, trust Nimrod was his campaign slogan. And it worked. At Babel, they built a waterproof tower in the midst of the desert. If God tried another flood, they'd be ready. Of course, along with their brazen rebellion, Nimrod created his own religion. He built a tower to heaven. Through their own efforts, mankind tried to ascend to God's place. They tried to climb the tower. Nimrod's followers could be wise as God. He promised them enlightenment and self-deification. And this is Satan's promise today. You can be your own God, says the religions of this world. We're all basically good. Just look for the God within. Religion still tries to build a tower to God. Whether it's Judaism's Ten Commandments or the Five Laws of Islam or Buddhism's Four Noble Truths or a smorgasbord of New Age manipulations or Joseph Smith's baloney from Moroni, whatever it is. Religion is all about erecting a way for man to climb above his own reach and get to God. And it all traces back to Babylon. Over the ages and across the globe, different religious theories and techniques have been developed, but they're all a reflection of what started originally in Babylon. How can man climb above his own reach and get to God? All religions are trying to build a tower to heaven. This is why the whore of the last days is called the mother of harlots and abominations. In other words, she is the source. And in the end, all her chicks will come home to roost. All the variants of Nimrod's lie will return to mama. They'll come back to this harlot. Verse 6 is the telling passage. John writes, I saw the woman drunk with the blood of the saints and with the blood of the martyrs of Jesus. And here's the creed of this religious harlot. Believe in anything but Jesus. That's her creed. Everything is shown tolerance except faith in Christ. This may be the one prophecy in Revelation that's easiest to believe. For even today, Jesus is where the world takes offense. Talk about God and people will applaud. But mention Jesus, and they'll try to shut you up. For Jesus is and will be the line of demarcation between real Christianity and this harlot's bogus brand. But John continues in verse 6. And when I saw her, this mother of harlots, I marveled with great amazement. But the angel said to me, why do you marvel? I will tell you the mystery of the woman and of the beast that carries her, which has the seven heads and the ten horns. And what follows is the angel's explanation. The beast that you saw was and is not and will ascend out of the bottomless pit and go to perdition. And those who dwell on the earth will marvel, whose names are not written in the book of life from the foundation of the world, when they see the beast that was and is not and yet is. Now recall Revelation 13, verse 3. For there we're told this, and I saw one of his heads as if it had been mortally wounded, and his deadly wound was healed. And all the world marveled and followed the beast. The Antichrist survives a lethal wound. Perhaps it's a failed assassination attempt. We don't know. He appears as if he's dead, but he recovers miraculously. In other words, he was and is not and yet is. And I like what John adds in verse 8, and he'll go to perdition. His ultimate destination is literally hellfire. Verse 9, here is the mind which has wisdom. The seven heads are seven mountains on which the woman sits. And in the writings of antiquity, the city set on seven hills was always synonymous with the city of Rome. Notice verse 18 also identifies the city as that great city which reigns over the kings of the earth. And in John's day, all the emperors ruled from the capital of Rome. This harlot is a religious system based in Rome. Now, earlier we noted the connection between Rome and the beast. In Daniel chapter 9, as well as other passages, we're informed that the Antichrist will lead a revived Roman Empire. And what's true of the beast is true of his government. In John's day, the Roman Empire dominated the world. It was. That's before it fractured into various kingdoms. For a time, it's not. But today, we see a resurgence of nations that make up ancient Rome. The European community is the Rome that yet is. And do you know the favorite symbol of the new European community? It's a woman riding on a beast. Isn't that amazing? Here's a German phone card. It's got that picture. Or maybe you could say the back of a 2 euro coin, same picture. or a Time magazine graphic for a united Europe, or the sculpture outside the European Parliament, a woman riding on a beast, or two European postage stamps, or how about a German magazine cover? They all depict the image we find in Revelation 17. The last day's harlot seems to make its home in Rome. And of course, what worldwide religious system is headquartered today in Rome? The Roman Catholic Church. And this is the observation that has led many people to connect this harlot with Roman Catholicism. What makes this even more provocative is that over the centuries, Roman Catholic theology has integrated many pagan and Babylonian practices into its tradition. The Pope's title, Pontiff Maximus, or High Priest, was the name taken from the Babylonian priesthood. Practices like the use of icons, the celibacy of priests and nuns, purgatory, Lent, holy water, the Mass, the veneration of Mary, salvation by sacraments. None of these things can be found in the Bible, but they all can be traced to Babylonian paganism. This is why I am a Protestant. There is much to protest still. And yet, do I believe that the harlot in Revelation 17 is the Roman Catholic Church? No. I believe the Whore of Babylon will be far broader than any particular church or religion. I believe it'll be an amalgamation of all religions, a global religion that's used by the Antichrist to seduce the world. Verse 10 tells us there are also seven kings. Not only are there seven heads and seven heels, they also represent seven kings. He says, five have fallen, one is, and the other has not yet come. Five world-spanning empires preceded the first century in John's writing of Revelation. There was Egypt, and then the Assyrians, and then the Babylonian Empire, and then the Persians came, followed by the Greeks. The world empire that existed at the time of John was Rome. But there is one more world empire yet to come. John writes, and when he comes, he must continue a short time. When the Antichrist unites a fractured world under the auspices of this new Rome, his reign will be brief. Daniel 9 tells us it'll last but 7 years, a drop in the bucket compared to these previous six empires. Verse 11, and the beast that was and is not, and is himself also the eighth, and is of the seven, is going to perdition. The seventh beast

0: And yet, talk about hitching your wagon to the wrong horse. These kings find themselves in a fearful position. Verse 14, for these will make war with the Lamb, and the Lamb will overcome them. For he is Lord of lords and King of kings. And those who are with him are called, chosen, and faithful. The beast and his 10 buddies are Jesus' foe at the Battle of Armageddon. Hey, God put down Nimrod in the first Babylonian revolt by confusing the languages and dispersing the people. He will destroy the final Babel by gathering the nations into the plain of Megiddo to make war with the Lamb.
1: Thanks for listening to today's study through the book of Revelation here on Sandy Adams Radio. The book of Revelation tells us about the prophetic witnesses who will come to proclaim the truth of God's word in the last days. But we're also warned that they will not be taken seriously by all. We already see that shaping up today, as many people have begun to openly mock the gospel. But Pastor Sandy encourages us to remain faithful to Jesus because he is coming back soon. The suffering we are facing in this life now is a mere inconvenience compared to the glory we stand to inherit in heaven. If you'd like someone to pray with you after today's teaching, please give us a call at 770-736-2828. Once again, that number is 770-736-2828. Pastor Sandy is coming to you from Calvary Chapel, Stone Mountain in Atlanta, Georgia. 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
4: Was your brain pre-programmed? The answer next on today's Creation Moment. And now, here's our Creation Moments host, Ian Taylor.
5: Difficult problems for those who believe that we are the product of millions of years of evolution is the human brain. Several years ago on Creation Moments, we pointed out that the human brain has 10 billion times 25,000 neural connections. If you work this out, this means that a miracle would have had to have taken place if we evolved from ape-like creatures on a timescale that evolutionists propose. Every generation would have had many thousands more neural connections than the last. Even more astonishing is that we are not born with a brain that is a blank slate. Several studies have shown that even infants as young as 3 months, they expect to behave in certain ways. In one study, 3-month-old infants showed surprise when researchers made an object that they were looking at disappear. Another study showed that young infants expect inanimate things not to move by themselves, but they expect living things to move all by themselves. Such built-in programming in the brain enables us to progress more quickly as we learn about the world around us. The problem of the complexity of the human brain and the fact that it seems to come pre-programmed ultimately caused Alfred Russel Wallace, an influential evolutionist, to switch to belief in a creator. The more we learn about what God has created, the more likely we are to conclude that we are indeed the work of a wise creator. He has even given us a brain capable of seeing that.
3: 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And be sure to join us next time for another Creation Moment, proclaiming evidence of God's truth.
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0: When it comes to serving God, what kind of goals should we set? Fame? Fortune? Here's a thought from Pastor Lloyd Pulley.
1: I've learned sometimes the hard way just to, Lord, I'm going to be what you called me to be. I don't need to try to get on some global empire somewhere and have my name out there among the stars. All I need is to be faithful with what he's given me. And that's true for you. What is your calling? What is your part? What is your gift? How can you be the best you?

0: Well, hi there, and welcome to Bridging the Gap with our teacher, Pastor Lloyd Pulley, brought to you by Calvary Chapel Old Bridge. If you're joining us for the first time today, we're enjoying a new series in the little epistle of Jude, the one chapter book there, right before Revelation, at the end of the New Testament. Today, we're again looking at verses 5 through 7 as Lloyd again points out the dangers of worshiping false gods and rejecting the salvation from sin offered by the true and living God. Here's Pastor Lloyd Pulley.
1: Fallen angels, you know, they fell. There was the great rebellion, and of course, Eve was deceived by the serpent into rebel against God, which created this whole problem that led up to, you know, the time of Noah in which judgment had to come. Now, we shouldn't be surprised at the fact is that we live in a world in which it's not just physical. There is spiritual warfare. There are principalities and powers that are still at work. So who are these that left their first estate? They left their own abode. Milton's Paradise Lost is an interesting take on the angels who fell under Lucifer's influence, lifted up in pride, and he coerced the angels to fall. And that's a sin that easily ensnares us as well, because it ensnared Eve. She could be like God, and we could be independent of God. That's the idea. That's our temptation. How people twist the faith is that sometimes they accommodate, you know, this kind of cavalier attitude toward God and his word and trusting their own desires or their own opinions. There's so many different opinions on faith, and even the culture around us just talks about, well, whatever faith you have. You know, if you're a person of faith, doesn't matter what faith, just whatever, you're a person of faith, you believe something. Well, I know people believe in nothing, and that's believing in something, because they're believing in nothing. They're putting their faith, it doesn't matter. But not everybody's going to be right. So these angels, upon the influence of Satan, did something that was pretty egregious. Now, let's connect this with Genesis 6 for a moment. He says, it came to pass in Genesis 6, verse 1, when men began to multiply in the face of the earth and daughters were born to them, the sons of God saw the daughters of men that they were beautiful, and they took wives for themselves of all of whom they chose. And the Lord said, my spirit shall not strive with man forever, for he is indeed flesh, yet his days shall be 120 years. In other words, he limited the period of time in which he would allow people to continue on the earth. And there were giants on the earth in those days, and afterward the sons of God came to the daughters of men. They bore children to them. Those were the mighty men who were of old, men of renown. Now, it's not surprising that Greek mythology, with a little bit of this information that was passed down throughout human generation, getting away farther away from God, they made up their own stories of Zeus and, you know, the Titans, the men, the great ones that were, there was a war, and the Titans were cast into Tartarus, and this mythology came out of the reality of what actually took place. You know, a lot of people in universities today say, well, the Bible has its myths, and we have all these similar myths of the flood and, you know, these demonic beings and titans and all of this stuff. So the Bible is just like all those myths. No, there was a reality that took place that eventually people made myths about as they got away from the Word of God. By the way, it would make sense. Why would these angelic beings, these sons of God, which you can make a strong case that's only used for angels in this context. Yes, we're called the sons of God, but that comes into the New Testament. The reality is these, we're referring to angels. Job talks about them in other places. But why come in down and have some sort of a hybrid human? Well, if you think about it, this fits exactly. Satan knows the prophecy, Genesis 3:15. The seed of the woman will be the one that will be the one that will be God himself and come and prevail over Satan's world. And he's determined to stop that. He tries to stop it a number of ways. He tries to destroy Israel in Egypt. He tries to destroy all the babies that he killed. He's going to try to kill that Messiah. He tries to destroy throughout the kings of Israel, and to the point where they're almost all gone. So he has tried to kill. Well, here, he's trying to corrupt the very genetic makeup of man so that they're unredeemable. And the resulting judgment destroyed all of mankind. But there was one group that was not infected, if you will. They were perfect. Noah was perfect in his generations. And the idea doesn't mean he was a perfect man, but he was not corrupted by this. Imagine the entire human race being corrupted so that they're really not, well, fully human, if you will. And some believe that when the flood came, that the spirits of these hybrid people became the demons that we contend with today. Very interesting possibility. But the key is here. Notice back to Jude. Jude tells us this. He says this. He says, the angels who do not keep their proper domain, but left their own abode. Keep in mind that this is kind of what happened here. They left what they should have been doing as angels ministering to people. Perhaps it was out of the jealousy that Satan had over God's plan to exalt man above the angels. We will judge angels one day. And isn't that the thing that affected him the most? The pride. I'll be my own God. This is the trouble that we have in the world today. People playing God. I can decide what marriage is. I can decide what my identity is. I can decide what pronoun I want to use for myself. I can create my own reality. This is where we are in our rebellion against God. So we shouldn't be surprised that this is a warning that Jude has for those people to contend for the faith, because even the angels that fell are going to be greatly judged. So the word to guard used twice in Jude 6. They didn't guard or keep their proper domain. And then they're going to be guarded, reserved. That the word keep and the word reserved is actually the same word. It's just translated differently here, but the same implication is. They didn't guard themselves here, so now they're going to be guarded under judgment. You know, that is really the dilemma we face as humans. If we don't guard the faith, that message that's clean and pure and right, that can deliver our soul from hell. If we don't guard that message, one day we will be under guard in eternal darkness and judgment. And that's the point that Jude is making. You're tinkering with faith. It didn't end well for the angels. It won't end well for you. And that's essentially what he's trying to express. Now, what happened with this departure? What do we learn for us then? You know, what happened? The departure point for the angels, we're told in Isaiah 14. It's kind of like, well, I'm going to read it because it says it very clearly. And quoting it the best way, just getting right there. He says, how are you fallen from heaven, verse 12, O Lucifer, son of the morning? How you are cut to the ground, you who weaken the nations. For you have said in your heart, I will ascend into heaven. I will exalt my throne above the stars of God, that is the other angels. I will sit on the mount of the congregation on the farthest sides of the north. That is where the tabernacle, the temple was. And the idea is that where that place of Mount Moriah, where God, the centerpiece of the world, where God would perform that sacrifice, he's going to control. And of course, right now, that 20-acre property is the most fought-over property in the world. More problems come as a result of that, those 20 acres on the Temple Mount area. And that's where Satan was focused. And he says, I'll ascend above the heights of the clouds. I will be like the Most High God. Look how many times he says, I. That ultimately is our problem. It's pride. But he says, yet, verse 15, you will be brought down to Sheol, or the grave, to the lowest depths of the pit. This is what Jude is concerned about. With these philosophers tweaking faith that will endanger people trusting in an incomplete or wrong faith, And again, the culture says that doesn't matter what faith you have. No, it does matter a great deal. In fact, we are similarly affected. We can have hubris. We can have pride. We can grasp for more. I want to get out of my lane. He's doing that over there. I want to do that. Listen, it's so tempting for any leader to get out of their lane. They see somebody else do something really cool and they're tempted to do that. And you know, pretty soon you can get out of your lane, which for me, I've learned sometimes the hard way just to, Lord, I'm going to be what you've called me to be. I don't need to try to get on some global empire somewhere and have my name out there among the stars. All I need is to be faithful with what he's given me. And that's true for you. What is your calling? What is your part? What is your gift? How can you be the best you? Pride and hubris and ambition for yourself is a dangerous thing, as we see in the angels. Envy that takes a hold of our heart.
0: Boy, isn't that true? You know, we can't possibly serve God completely and effectively if we're striving with our neighbor or engulfing ourselves in envy. Pastor Lloyd will have the second half of today's message called Fallen Angels in just a moment. I'd like to invite you to our website, bridgegap.org. 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Well, with the conclusion of our study in Jude, verses 5 through 7, once again, our teacher and pastor, Lloyd Pulley.
1: 1 Timothy 3:6 says that anyone that's going to be used of God should not be a novice, lest being puffed up with pride, he fall into the same condemnation of the devil. That's what happens. And that wisdom that comes from below is demonic, earthly, sensual. You can be your own God. But the good angels, they rejoiced at our happiness. They became our ministering spirits, and they were happy to serve in the lane that God had called them. Knowing that one day we will judge them, they willingly serve us, watching in wonder at how slow we are to get these things, how corruptible we are. They must stand in wonder at us, and yet they trust their God who created them to continue to serve us, unlike the evil angels that now are in chains. Now, let's talk about reserved in chains under darkness. You know, if you stay in the lane God's called you to be what you are meant to be, you'll learn a lesson from the angels making the mistake of getting out of their lane. Because ultimately what happened to them could happen to you if you rebel against God. Notice what he says. 2 Peter 2:4, in a sense, says a similar thing. If God didn't spare the angels who sinned but cast them down to hell, delivered them into chains of darkness to be reserved for judgment, how can you escape, he goes on to say, if you go in that same direction? And that's the challenge. But the question comes up, how are they in chains? Reserved in judgment. They seem to be pretty active, right? Tempting us, luring us to greed, to lust, to hate. You know, some have said, well, they're spiritual chains. That is, their guilt is unchangeable. You know, Hebrews tells us that God did not give aid to angels who fell, but he does give aid to the seed of Abraham. He gives aid to people he made in his image. He does not give aid. If the angels who made that decision to rebel have no chance to repent. And of course, that seems unfair. And so I've even heard people say, it seems so unfair. Why can't the angels come back to God? You know, all I could think of is, to the degree where you receive light is going to be the degree that your punishment comes. Well, angels had the perfect vantage point to see who God was and still rebelled. And so therefore, they have no chance to repent. You know, I think of The Bible, Jesus says, if your eye be dark, how great is that darkness? You know what? When envy gets a hold of your heart. In fact, if you ever go to the Middle East, you'll see these little hands with the little star in it, you know, that people put up all the time. You know what that is? That's a charm to ward off the evil eye. What's the evil eye? The evil eye is your neighbor wanting what you have, which is why in some cultures, they'll never fix the outside of their homes up. You'll walk down these streets and thinking you're in a dump. And you go in these homes, and they're absolutely like palaces, mansions, beautiful. But they're filthy on the outside because they don't care. The garbage is out everywhere. They don't want anybody to look at their stuff with envy because that will bring a curse on them. And so they put the little evil eye thing up there to try to ward off the curse. But the real reality is envy does mess us up. To not be content with what God has called us to be. And when I get outside of my lane and I get a little hubris and pride and I'm going to do my thing and I kind of alter the word of God to fit my life. I know the Bible says this, but that's where we run into huge problems. Now, the sad thing is the fallen angels have no hope of deliverance. And if these demonic spirits are the spirits of the Nephilim, or if they're fallen angels, either way, fallen angels in spiritual chains or the spirits of the Nephilim, the issue is judgment's coming and they have no hope. In fact, when Jesus comes, the demons say, why have you come to torture us? We know who you are, the Son of God. There's a fearful expectation of judgment. And that same fearful expectation we call hell is, in a sense, the lesson for us. If there's one thing I want to just get right, it's the simple message of the gospel. It's the only thing that can save me. And trusting the Lord Jesus, I'm secure in him. But when you get away from that, it doesn't matter how high up you get in your understanding. In fact, the greater the light you have when you rebel against it, the darker the prison. For angels, it's the abyss, the bottomless pit. Tartarus was the place where those ones that crossed over into mating with humans and all of the giants and Nephilim came from that, which to some people consider these great ones could explain a lot of some of the things that people today are saying. It was the aliens that came and made this because they didn't have the technology to build the pyramids or these things or these things or these things. And technology was so advanced. Well, keep in mind, before the flood, people lived hundreds and hundreds of years, would have been skilled in almost every science aspect that you can imagine, could have pretty much, and even God says, we don't limit their age. There's nothing that can stop them. They'll become like us, you know. So God made us with that, but he also saw the tendency of all of us, like the angels, to be lifted up in pride, and that's what happened. They started going after the wrong things, and eventually judgment had to come. And, you know, ultimately, hell is not the thing you want to be. You know, the judgment of the great day, no chance for repentance of angels, but we have an opportunity. We can learn from other people's mistakes, which is why we're reading this. We can learn from the mistake the angels made. They're kept under judgment until that great day. No chance. No chance to change. They're awaiting, anticipating, expecting judgment. And nothing can change that. You know, it's funny, when we don't stay in our lane and we get away from it, we run into many snares and temptations. You know, Paul said to Timothy something really interesting toward the rich. It says, those that desire to be rich encounter many unnecessary temptations. You know, I don't want to be something the Lord doesn't want me to be. And that's the biggest challenge in growing as a Christian, is each day, Lord, what do you have for me today? How can I be an encouragement to your people? How can I be used of you? That's my greatest joy. I want to hear in the end, well done, thou good and faithful servant. I don't want to make my own mind up. I don't have my ambition to do my own thing. I'm going to be gone in a decade or two if the Lord should tarry. And none of that stuff is going to matter. only what's done in your name. And I need to tell myself that over and over again. You need to tell yourself that. Lord, what do you want me to do? What have you called me to do? Because this generation, there's a lot of hubris. There's a lot of, you know, we can create our own reality. Technology is so advanced. There's so many things that people can do now. The creative genius of man is going to rise to a point, as the Bible says, as it was in the days of Noah, so it will be in the coming of the Son of Man. People are going to be so preoccupied with their life here because they have created this world that they can live without God, that's going to be the danger. That's going to be the challenge. How can we humble ourselves and come back? You know, and this is really our prayer. Lord, forgive us for our pride, living without you, making decisions on my own, making a decision without praying about it. Or when I pray about it and you're kind of cautioning me, I keep convincing you, it's okay, it's okay, it's okay, it's okay. You ever do that before? You kind of know something's not right, but you keep convincing yourself it's okay. It's okay, it's okay. Been there, done that, suffered. That's all I'm going to say. So here the angel's going after different flesh. Interesting, connects with the next verse. People going after different flesh. And this is our culture today. And I'm going to leave that for our discussion next time.
0: Well, on that somber note, we'll close out today's program. This has been Bridging the Gap, and currently we're sharing Lloyd Pulley's new series in Jude. The message today is called Fallen Angels. 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
2: 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Everything is pressure. And for us as believers, you know, we want to spend time with the Lord, but sometimes we feel rushed. What would you say to someone who wants to do that devotional life but struggles to make the time?
3: Well, look, it's a struggle because it's a spiritual battle. You know, we all have to know that. I would encourage people, don't wait until you feel close to God before opening the Bible. Some things you just do by habit. You open the Bible, put your cup of coffee down, and say, okay, God, it's you and me. I'm hanging out with God. I'm getting to know his mind. Even 5 or 10 minutes before the day, just quieting yourself, like the psalmist says, in the morning, Lord, you hear my voice. In the morning, I lay my request before you and wait expectantly. It's a wonderful pattern. I don't often feel a good jump start in the morning, but I open my Bible, put on a cup of coffee, and start right there, and the Lord then opens my heart.
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Therefore, brethren, stand fast and hold the traditions which you were taught, whether by word or our epistle. Now may our Lord Jesus Christ himself and our God and Father, who has loved us and given us everlasting consolation and good hope by grace, comfort your hearts and establish you in every good word and work. This has been your sustaining word of the day, brought to you by Calvary Chapel of Manitowoc.

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1: Isaiah 24, we pick up at verse 21. Says, "It shall come to pass in that day that the Lord will punish on high the host of exalted ones, and on the earth the kings of the earth. They will be gathered together as prisoners are gathered in the pit, and it will be shut up in the prison, and after many days they will be punished. Then the moon will be disgraced, the sun ashamed, for the Lord of hosts will reign on Mount Zion and in Jerusalem before his elders gloriously." Now, this is part of an extended prophecy, began with verse 1 of this chapter, chapter 24. It's going to go through chapter 27. So just to maintain the context, this four-chapter prophecy has been referred to as a mini book of Revelation, as it includes similar subject matter. These chapters are referenced frequently in Revelation. The first part of chapter 24, as we saw last time, deals with what is revealed elsewhere as a seven-year tribulation period that directly precedes the Lord's second coming to earth. That specific judgment is a frequent topic of Bible prophecy, as God in his mercy has been warning fallen humanity all along of what the future holds for thousands of years, so as to give people time to repent and get ready for, you know, what is coming there in the future. Something that is dealt with very distinctly here in verse 1 of chapter 24. It says, "Behold, the Lord makes the earth empty, makes it waste, distorts its surface, scatters abroad its inhabitants." Verse 3 of chapter 24, "The land shall be entirely emptied, utterly plundered, for the Lord has spoken this word." So it's not the most positive outlook for someone investing everything in this present world. That is where all of my time and effort and money and everything is being invested. Well, you might want to rethink that. So the first 20 verses of chapter 24 describe the global cataclysmic judgments that are predicted to come upon the planet as the foundations of the earth are shaken, the end of verse 18 says. And then verse 19, "The earth is violently broken, the earth is split open, the earth is shaken exceedingly, the earth shall reel to and fro like a drunkard and shall totter like a hut, its transgression shall be heavy upon it, and it will fall and not rise again." So five times the word earth is used in succession for emphasis, with the verb forms being the strongest possible: violently broken, shaken exceedingly. It's like you can't make it any more emphatic here. Now, the final verses of chapter 24, as we read at the beginning there, describing the transition that is going to take place from the end of the tribulation period into the coming thousand-year reign of Jesus Christ, beginning with the judgment that will come upon earthly rulers who have been leading the rebellion against God and the spiritual entities behind that human rebellion. Verse 21, "The Lord will punish on high the host of exalted ones." So principalities, powers, rulers of darkness, spiritual wickedness in high places, as referred to in Ephesians chapter 6, verse 12. Along with on earth, the kings of the earth, verse 21 says. The kings of the earth, the host, the heaven, this demonic host is speaking here of those doing Satan's bidding throughout the tribulation period, such as the Antichrist and the false prophet. Some are cast into the lake of fire, Revelation chapter 19 and 20 says, and some are shut up in prison, verse 22 says here, after many days they will be punished. Now, this isn't a normal kind of prison that exists today, but they are gathered together as prisoners are gathered in the pit, some sort of spiritual prison. According to Revelation chapter 20, verse 2, Satan is bound for 1,000 years, at which point Jesus will rule over the earth as described here in verse 23. when the moon will be disgraced, the sun ashamed. This is his coming. And the Lord of hosts will reign on Mount Zion in Jerusalem before his elders gloriously. So with that transition, chapter 25 now records the words that the elders before whom the Lord will be reigning. These words, chapter 25, reflect the praise that's going to be going forth unto the Lord in those days. So again, this is a lengthy prophecy. We're taking it chunk by chunk here. But as we move into chapter 25, now we're in the thousand-year reign, the kingdom age, it's also called. Here, as the Lord is reigning on earth. Normally, when you think of Psalms here in the Bible, you think of David or Asaph or sons of Korah. Here's a psalm of Isaiah. It's set in the coming kingdom age when our Lord is reigning on the earth. O Lord, you are my God. I will exalt you. Verse 1 says of chapter 25, I will praise your name, for you have done wonderful things. Your counsels of old are faithfulness and truth. For you have made a city a ruin, a fortified city a ruin, a palace of foreigners to be a city no more. It will never be rebuilt. Therefore, the strong people will glorify you. The city of the terrible nations will fear you. For you have been a strength to the poor, a strength to the needy in his distress, a refuge from the storm, a shade from the heat. For the blast of the terrible ones is as a storm against the wall. You will reduce the noise of aliens as heat in a dry place, as heat in the shadow of a cloud. The song of the terrible ones will be diminished. Now, the idea in verse 1 is that God's faithfulness in keeping his promises in that day, there in the thousand-year reign, this coming kingdom, that will be the demonstration that he is our God. That will be the source of great praise unto the Lord in that day, that he has been faithful to keep all these promises, that I have put all of my hope and trust and built my life upon. This is what's going to, you know, elicit the praise from his people in that day. It's been faithful to keep all these promises that, you know, people said you're stupid for following, but I said, you know, this is what I believe, this is what I'm following. Praises that his people had put all their trust and hope. Every person worships and serves. They put their trust in something. You know, Jesus equated the two. Everyone serves and worships some master, he said. So service and worship are the same. It's not just, you know, I lift my hands and sing praise and then I go about my merry way. Worship is obedience and serving God and what he tells me to do here in his word. Every person is serving and worshiping something. It's an innate characteristic of human existence. Many people may not see this devotion of what they serve or worship in a spiritual context, but every person is serving something. They are devoted to something or someone. For many, it's money. For some, it's sports or going to a health club and physical body. For some, it's sex or entertainment, politics, whatever. You can hang around with somebody for a week and you know what they're worshiping and serving. They can talk Jesus all they want. But you can walk along and God knows. But, you know, they may look very holy and spiritual in church. But what do they serve the rest of the week is the question. The gods of the heathen are many, the Bible says. Also, presently, there are many false religions that people have bought into. But they all can't be true because many of them contradict one another. So obviously, somebody's wrong. There will come a day when earthly false religion, everything that is false, will be done away with. Now, as a born-again Christian, I have put my trust in the one I read about here in the Bible. The one who will bring all these predictive prophecies to pass. I don't serve the Lord that I and the serve God and worship him blindly. I've used reason. I've considered carefully all the facts. I've proven the validity of the information that I base my behavior and my way of life upon. Undeniably. And I'm so thankful when I got saved, I went to a church that would bring in people who taught not just the Bible, but they taught, you know, the manuscript evidence and the validity, the veracity of the Bible. So that wasn't just, oh, I'm believing a book or I'm believing that guy's word for it. I was told and encouraged, Jeff, do your homework and know why you believe what you believe. And I encourage anyone to do that. And the more you study the Bible and how it's been constructed and how it's come together, God has, overwhelmingly provided a book here that doesn't need Pastor Jeff or anybody else to prove it. He's proven it himself. It parallels human history with biblical history. Both of them, you know, intersect at certain points. And as you study them and you look at what the Bible talks about, archaeology, manuscript evidence, predictive prophecy, statistical probability of this book is 100% accurate. And so I'm not just following because, you know, my parents did or something like that. There are people living for other things who say, well, you're crazy, or you're wasting your time, or you're missing out on all the fun. But in that coming day that is described in prophecies like this, when I am among those singing these words, I don't know the melody yet, but I got the lyrics, okay? I get the lyrics down. When everything I'm living for presently comes to pass, these will not be empty words. O Lord, you are my God, I will exalt you. Exalting and praising him then will not be an empty display of devotion, because I am already doing so now. Your counsels of old, verse 1, that refers to prophecies like this. And thus knowing his word now is going to add to my ability to exalt him then. How can I attribute praise to God for his faithfulness and for his truth if I don't know what he said? The more I know what he said and the more I grow and understand and get his word in me and know his word, man, when this day comes, it's going to be, God, everything you said. Your counsels of old, God, are faithfulness. They are truth. How much more ability will I have to praise him, give him glory in that day if I have lived my life in obedience to his word presently? There's going to be fulfillment of all my present expectations in anticipation. I don't know about you, but this is the day I live my life for presently. I don't live for the next, you know, advancement at the corporation. I used to live for things like that. I don't live to just, you know, prop up this body and get it as physically healthy as possible. I could care less to throw it in the ground. I live for this. And this day, I'm going to be among these people. So your counsels of old are faithful and true. Verse 2, for you have made a city a ruin, a fortified city a ruin, a palace of foreigners to be a city no more. It will never be rebuilt. Now, as is seen in earlier chapters of this book, and as it can be seen in Jeremiah chapter 51, Revelation 18, and elsewhere, the city marked out for destruction during the tribulation period is the city of Babylon. It's an ancient city that began to have a resurgence under a dictator named Saddam Hussein back in the 1980s and 90s when he was ruling over the nation of Iraq. And he began to rebuild the city. He had this delusion that he was, you know, this descendant of Nebuchadnezzar, and he had coins made with his face on one side, Nebuchadnezzar on the other side, and he began to build this city. He built a palace overlooking the ruins of this city. It didn't end well for him. But Babylon, the ancient city, is about 60 miles south of Baghdad. The city becomes a significant influence over world affairs during the tribulation period, as we're going to see when we get to chapter 17 and 18 on Sunday mornings in a few weeks. So much attention is given to Babylon in end times prophecy that many scholars see it as becoming the capital of the one world government and the Antichrist's capital one day. Now, that is yet to be seen. In 2018, however, the Iraqi parliament declared Babylon to be the capital of Iraqi civilization, allocated $170 million to preservation, development of the city. There's a report also that Iraq is building the largest fiber optic hub in the world at that location, able to handle all the internet traffic for Asia, the Middle East, Africa, and Europe. Huge, you know, undertaking. There's also been what's called white paper, the speculative proposal, a white paper circulated at the UN, supposedly. Now, this is just things that people have speculated about, or people have, you know, talked about. It's not biblical, but these things are what people in modern times have talked about, that the UN has already, you know, had speculative proposals to consider moving their headquarters to Babylon, Iraq. So it's not like it's not on people's radar. And you could totally see the leaders eyeing Babylon. Think of the leaders of the world today eyeing that place, a location of the biblical Tower of Babel, as their headquarters once again, just to mock God, because that's what they're into, doing whatever they can to mock God. So you can totally see this. But in preparation for the Lord's reign here on earth, a city fitting that description is said to become a ruin, verse 2, and no more. So the city being spoken of here will be a heavily fortified royal city, it says. And once destroyed, it will never be rebuilt. Now, again, as I said, the city's already, you know, halfway rebuilt. And you can go on the same internet I do and look at it. People go there. It's a tourist site. But from the Tower of Babel in Genesis 11 to Mystery Babylon the Great, Revelation chapter 17, and everything in between that location, Iraq, Iran, has been a continual place of rebellion against the Holy Land and Jerusalem, against God throughout Scripture. So it's always a point of great interest for Bible students watching current events in the Middle East. You go, oh, wow, look at this. Iran and Iraq, you know, is the same area, Mesopotamia. The fact that it remains the main nemesis, that area is the main enemy of Israel and Jerusalem to this day, is not insignificant. It says in verse 3 here that at the future destruction of this fortified royal city, the strong people will glorify God. Therefore, because of the destruction of that city, the strong people will glorify you. The city of the terrible nations will fear you. And no particular identity is given to these strong people, but by compiling prophetic scripture, and again, I encourage you to do so, but as you compile prophetic scripture together, place this passage in its context of this coming thousand-year reign of Jesus Christ, the kingdom age. This is thought to be speaking of those who actually survive the tribulation period so as to enter into the coming kingdom age. You think times are tough now. You know, people think this is really hard on the earth. Now, it's going to be quite a feat for those who resist the evil that is going to consume the earth during the final 3.5 years of the tribulation period. It's going to be a major feat for them to enter the Lord's coming kingdom alive in natural bodies as we have right now. It's not going to be a particularly large number, no doubt. But there will be a remnant of Jews, we're told, who will be introduced in our coming studies of Revelation. Actually, this coming Sunday, will be introduced to this remnant of Jews who are going to survive the tribulation period. They will be supernaturally protected by God as they flee to a secure location until the Lord's return. He's going to have a remnant waiting for him. And there will also be a population of non-Jews, of Gentiles, who will be judged at what is called the judgment of the sheep and the goats. It's recorded in Matthew chapter 25. Some will be granted access to the Lord's kingdom, the sheep. Others, the goats, will be dismissed unto separation from God for all eternity. But this population of strong people, as they're called here, will be born again. all who enter into the Lord's kingdom in bodies like ours will be like us. They will be born again as they enter in. They will have the Holy Spirit living in them. They'll enter the coming thousand-year reign of Jesus here on the earth, and we'll see later on in our study of Revelation, as we see here in Isaiah, they will have a greater length of physical life than what is experienced presently by people in physical bodies. There will be a lengthening of life on earth, physical life, but they will not live on earth for the whole thousand years, nor will their offspring. But the world will eventually become densely populated with people in physical fleshly bodies by the end of the thousand-year reign, a number as the sand of the sea, Revelation chapter 20, verse 8 says. So the earth will be repopulated by human beings. They will have to, receive Jesus as Lord, because they're not going to have any other options. It's not going to be, hey, do you want to be a Buddhist or you want to be a Muslim? They're not going to have all these options. Jesus will be reigning, and they'll just be born into that. But these strong people who enter in at the beginning, they're going to glorify God, it says here, for his destruction of that city. As they enter into his kingdom, they're going to, having survived the coming Babylonian system that you already see being put into place, Babylon being the city or capital of all cities, the city of the terrible nations, verse 3. Any remnant of people left will fear the Lord, it says, as in reverent submission. They will get it. They'll say, yes, you are Lord, and we serve you, and thank you for allowing us into your kingdom. For you have been a strength to the poor, verse 4, a strength to the needy in his distress, a refuge from the storm, a shade from the heat. For the blast of the terrible ones is a storm against the wall. Now, once again, it's speaking of how God will be being praised in that coming day by those who were upheld by his strength and protection presently. So I ask myself, what am I upheld by? Whose strength, whose protection do I rely on when the trial comes, when the crisis hits? Who am I running to? I run to the bank and get an extra loan? Do I run to the doctor and get an MRI? I mean,

fire, my faith. May it be found under praise, honor, and glory at the revelation. The Greek word is transformed into praise, honor, and glory at the revelation of Jesus Christ. That is what these trials I endure, the tests I stand up against, the hardships that I stand by nothing more than the strength and on the promises of God's word. They'll be transformed into praise, honor, and glory when Jesus is revealed. If the Lord is my strength when I am poor, verse 4, whether financially or spiritually. And the word actually speaks about someone who can't get a proper judicial judgment in the civil courts of this world. That's who the poor were, as recognized here. Good luck trying to get a judgment at the civic court for yourself if you are poor without strength. But doesn't matter. God is my strength. He is my judge. Or if he is my strength when I am in need, as it says, in distress. If he is where I flee to when I'm facing the storms of life. If he is my shade, so to speak, when things heat up, my wall of protection against the enemy. See, Isaiah builds metaphor upon metaphor in verse 4, as he does so often in his writing.

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If you would like a copy of today's teaching, which is part of a Bible study that was given during one of our weekly services, please contact the church at 608-273-2911 or visit us on the web at calvarychapelmadison.com. 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Until next time, press toward the goal for the prize of the upward call of God.

An apology can start out honest and still get away from us. We begin with, I'm sorry. And then comes the word that usually changes everything. But suddenly we're explaining the tone, the timing, the stress, the other person's part, and why we technically had a point. At that point, it's not really an apology anymore. It's a defense speech with nicer lighting. Real repentance is simpler than that. Not easier, simpler. It tells the truth without trying to control the outcome. It says, I was wrong. I hurt you. Please forgive me. And then it lets those words stand. That kind of humility is hard. But Jesus didn't call us to win every room. He called us to follow him. Be honest. Own what's yours. Ask forgiveness where you need to. God can do a lot with a heart that stops defending long enough to be changed. From 96.3 FM, WTSWLP.

0: Is part of your heart's desire to see others come to a saving knowledge of Jesus Christ? That's the question we begin with from our teacher, Mike McIntosh.
1: How many dreams and heart's desires do you have concerning someone else's salvation? Has it been years since you have ever told anybody about Jesus, let alone led somebody to Jesus?

0: as we continue our study through the book of Romans chapter 10, we're going to finish this three-part study looking at my heart's desire. For those who've accepted Christ as their Savior, remember back when you were first saved? You wanted to tell everyone about your new relationship with the Creator of the universe and how your sins have been forgiven, and they can have a relationship with God as well. Let me ask you, is that still your heart's desire? To see others come to a saving knowledge of Christ? We'll explore that next with Mike, so if you're able, open your Bibles to Romans chapter 10 as we study God's Word, chapter and verse.
1: And so he is getting ready to evacuate planet Earth. It's called the rapture of the church. And at that point, all hell's going to break loose because there will be no salt to savor the planet. The church will be gone. And there will be no Holy Spirit to hold back all the temptations and the wickedness and the evilness that Satan has planned for those that remain. So you have to get your heart ready, because in Revelation, the book says that the bride of Christ, the church, has prepared herself and made herself ready. Now, some people think they're getting their bags loaded and they are getting it all ready to go. No, you're just going to go. Just let it. There's nothing you want to take with you. Oh, I got to take my gold. The streets are made out of gold up there. So gold is really nothing but pavement. So don't hold on to anything. Just let your heart go to God. And how much more important for me to know God while I'm alive and to praise Him and tell other people about Him than to die this afternoon and be introduced to Him for the first time and not even really know anything. At least I can say, oh, those are angels. Yeah, cool. Hey, Seraphim, the little dudes over there. Yeah, look at those guys. St. Peter, oh, I can recognize him over there. That's got to be Peter. Well, John the Baptist is a cinch. His head's under his arm. So, I mean, I'll notice him right away. And you're going to know so much from the Bible, and you'll fall down and you'll worship him with your mom, whoever is there. You'll hug them. It'll go on forever. It's just going to be nothing but a love journey for eternity without 1 ounce of pain, suffering, or sorrow, or sadness, or depression. Nothing. But you are in the supreme state of being that God originally created the human race to be. So we're headed somewhere. And you don't want to take Hollywood with you, do you? So why are you in love with that? What has it ever done? You go to the theater, you see it. Can't you see how they keep jacking up the filth? Because they used to say no foul words when I moved to San Diego. There were no zero foul words not that long ago. And then they came up with a rating of PG, that this takes some parental guidance. And then you never saw a man and woman take their clothes off. You never saw a man with another woman in a movie that was committing adultery on his wife. That's just nothing. You got the Orange County wives, you got the New Jersey Shore people, you got decadence everywhere being glorified. No. I mean, my lifetime of just being in San Diego since 1974, I've seen the whole bottom fall out of our country and what's acceptable. It was so great to hear the gold medal winner say, I did this for America and the people of America, for our great country. So many of them said that. And they all, like little 16-year-old Gabby said, I did it for the glory of God and for being an American. And it's just an amazing thing that there is a little spark of people that are still concerned. So the bags are getting packed, and it's just your heart being right. And God's going to take us. And we're going to be with Him. But all hell's going to break out. There was some concern this summer and last summer about an asteroid hitting the Earth. There is now on the internet, you can go to it and see it, that they look in 2036 coming right at us, that if they do hit, it would put an ice age and a nuclear winter all over the planet for decades to come. We're told in Revelations that stars are going to be falling from the sky and the moon will be blood red and the sun will be darkened. And environment is going to be destroyed. There'll be very little oxygen for people to breathe because the grass will be destroyed and the oceans will have animals floating in them. So when we look at this with these people turning from God, we say, hold it. Could I ever be like that? That one minute there's a void in my life and I turn from God? Well, Moses gives us a word of advice. Verse 7. The Lord said to Moses, go, get down. That's where breakdancing started, right there. Go, get down, for your people whom you brought out of the land of Egypt have corrupted themselves. We corrupt ourselves. They have turned aside quickly out of the way which I commanded them. They have made themselves a molded calf and worshipped it. They have sacrificed to it. They have said, this is your God, O Israel, that brought you out of the land of Egypt. Circle that. Because when you're in the midst of worrying about yourself, God knows everything that you're hurting from, but he knows all the conversations going on around the world. He knows everything going on. He quoted the exact words. He's listening with this ear over here. You know, Aaron turned him to a golden calf and they said, this is your God. This is who led you out of Egypt. While I'm sitting here with you, Moses. Man can't do anything. And so Moses is stunned. And he doesn't even know the wickedness of the people's heart. You don't know the wickedness of my heart, nor do I of you. That's why we always have to stay pure and clean and confess our sins. Because God is faithful and just to cleanse us of all unrighteousness and to wash us pure. The Lord said to Moses, I have seen this people, and indeed it's a stiff-necked people. Now therefore let me alone, that my wrath may burn hot against them, that I may consume them. And look at this, I'll make of you a great nation. I'll make you like Abraham. I'll have a whole new group of people. Plan A, we'll make a new nation through your loins. Plan B, that's plan B. Plan A was that he would just lead them. And look at the heart of Moses when you go to the 30th verse. And it came to pass on the next day, chapter 32 of Exodus, it came to pass on the next day that Moses said to the people when he came off the mountain, you have sinned a great sin. So now I will go up to the Lord and perhaps I can make atonement for your sin. And Moses returned to the Lord and he said, oh, these people have sinned a great sin and have made for themselves a god of gold. He doesn't say wipe them out. He's like Paul the Apostle. Forgive these people. And look what he says. Yet now, if you will forgive their sin, but if not, you won't forgive that sin, I pray, blot me out of your book which you have written. And the Lord said to Moses, whoever has sinned against me, I will blot him out of my book. But we do know this, that Moses could not fix the heart. Pastors cannot fix your heart. We can bring you to the Lord. We can teach you and pour our hearts out to you. We can do our best to live a godly example. But we can't fix it. Only God can fix you. And you have to be open for him to fix you and to make you whole. Or you'll be like these people the rest of your life, stiff-necked, unconcerned truly about the things of God, going to church once in a while, but never involved. Two little girls stood up and spoke of their heart's desire. And in prayer, is to go win the children of North Park. In Chaz's opening prayer, he quoted the verse I was going to have you turn to right now, Joel chapter 2, verse 28. In the last days I shall pour out of my spirit upon all flesh. The young men shall have visions and prophesy, and the old men will dream dreams. And upon your sons and your daughters, the children, I shall pour my spirit, and they shall prophesy. And upon my handmaids and my working class people, I will pour my spirit. You just saw 2 8-year-olds get up, filled with the Holy Spirit, telling you of what they have come up with to reach their neighborhood. Is that not amazing? I know some of you look like you're bored to death, but I'm not going by what your faces look like right now. I know that God is trying to get through you and talk to you. He's coming back very soon. And we're going to be gone. And there won't be a chance to say, well, I wished I would have. And yet we can take for granted what God is doing because we're in the here and now and we're carnal and we're lukewarm and we're kind of neutral. and we don't throw our hearts into it, and we miss the blessing as it's right in front of you. How many dreams and heart's desires do you have concerning someone else's salvation? Has it been years since you have ever told anybody about Jesus, let alone led somebody to Jesus? Don't miss it. Jesus is doing something special. No, this is it. It's so unique. We don't need to whisper about it. You guys are on the inside. God is in this room with us. Yeah, he is. There are certain people that would be adamantly against us if they knew what you're experiencing right now. That the guy on stage is no longer talking, but God is revealing things inside of your heart. This is a miracle that he's doing right now. He's speaking to you. Many of you he has called, and you've never answered the call. Many of you have gifts that you've only used for yourself, never for the body of Christ or the kingdom of God. He wants you to praise him and to worship him and to love him, not because he's egocentric, but because he knows that this will bring blessings into your life and that you will be filled overflowing with his love, because God is love. He doesn't want to be a religious icon in your mind. He wants to be this invisible person that can speak faith, the word of faith, and how horribly some preachers on television have taken the term word of faith, and that equals to you giving $1,000 pledge today on this program and speak out that faith, and you'll get $1,000 or $10,000 back. That's not the word of faith about money. You can have faith for money too. I have faith that everything gets taken care of. I don't know how, but I just do, and it gets taken care of as I pray. It takes faith. But I got it from the Word, and the Word put faith in my heart. And I know I've got a wicked, demonic army against me. But I just had, for the first time in my life, a fulfillment and a desire in my heart, if possible, to go on vacation and sit at the beach that I love and be in the water and just hang out and be able to provide something for all of our children. And God provided the house. The food is enormous every week anyhow. But I sat with the woman I love more than anything on this planet, my wife. And I sat with her and the six kids and their spouses. And I sat with them and all of them, their children, my 18 grandchildren. And I sat with my two great-grandsons. And week after week, I'd come back and do the service. And I was able to be with all those people that are all united together because God took a loser and gave him another chance, filled him with his wisdom and his understanding and love, that I realized that here I am doing what I like the most with the people I love the most, and God has provided this, a total miracle. Then, the last day, everybody's gone, and Sandy and I are going to have our study time for a week. She had a flat tire, taking Jonathan to the San Diego airport. She was on the freeway for 3 hours. Finally, they got the tire fixed. We spent the whole next day getting a tire and getting four tires, the guy talked us into. And that was our day. Then we knew we had to give up a couple of days because Chuck was coming, and we never got the time alone. We had prayer time, but we didn't get the time just the two of us. But we looked at each other and realized God worked a miracle. Every one of our kids and grandchildren were in our arms these past couple of weeks. I don't care if you're worth $50 million and you're stingy. A dollar can't buy that, or $100 million. That's family. That's from your loins. These are your responsibilities. Man, I'm buying books like I've never bought before. Some of these grandkids are in college. Some have just graduated. I'm trying to help them all. I don't have the funds to do that. I'm not a rich guy. But somehow, I get to help them all. Just because God likes to make us all laugh and provide and to take care of. because God loves me. God loves me more than any of you or all of you. God cares more for me than he does you. God spoils me more than he does you. God just is pleased with me more than he is you. God is just wonderful. He loves us all the same. And it's not a father that'll say, I love you, and not show up for your birthday. It's not a dad that didn't ever provide for you. He's with you every second of the day, but he lets you live your own life and make your own decisions. But he's there to help. So I thank God. I thank him that I'm breathing, that I'm standing. I thank God for you and that you're trying your best. And I thank God that he made it so simple. Just read the word and you'll grow in faith. You will know that you're saved. You're beyond the basics. You've entered a new kingdom. And you know you're going to be taken care of out there, way beyond Star Wars or anything you can imagine. And you are going to be taken care of here. But you now have a mission impossible. And to know your mission, it's going to make it fun for you. So this little boy, as you stand to your feet and we pray, did I tell you the story of the little boy with the boat? Is anybody awake? Hello? Here, please stand. I'm sitting on the beach, and I look like five houses down, and here comes a bunch of young moms with all their little children running, screaming. Moms lay out their blankets and picnics and chairs and umbrellas. This one little dude comes walking over to where I was. And on the beach was this old 40-year-old boat, little rowboat, made out of metal, aluminum. And about 4 feet long, 5 feet at the most. And it's just the thing the guy rows out into the bay where he has his boat anchored. So this little guy, he wasn't 2 years old. He's walking better than that. But he wasn't 3 years old either, I could tell. He's still a little wobbly. He walks up to that boat, this little dirty, musty old thing. And he looks at it like this, and it's as tall as him, and he walks the other side, and he looks. He tries to get on his toes. He wants inside like any boy would want. He sees in there, and he doesn't know how he can get in there. So he walks up to the front of the boat, and he takes his tiny little hands, and he realizes it comes to a point. And he puts his hands there, and he leans back, and the boat moves. He jumps back. Whoa! I got to get that boat up here. And he walks up again the second time, puts his hands right at the point, and he leans back like he's really pulling hard, and the boat moves. But what he didn't see was that his big brother, not yet seven, but not five, but he was in the sixth realm somewhere. You know, those kind of guys are almost a seven. So he wasn't a giant guy. But he had walked up at the same time, unbeknownst to himself and his brother, and he discovered the two ropes that are on the pulley that bring that boat from the mooring down to the beach so the man can climb in, unhook, row to his boat. So he was fiddling with the ropes as I'm watching the little guy his first time, and he just discovered that if he pulls this one rope, the other one went out there, and he looked up and the boat came in where his brother was standing. So the brother says, well, that's kind of cool. And he reaches down, he pulls again, just as the little two-year-old, three-year-old guy goes, and the boat comes in further. And the other guy is not even thinking of his brother. He's just pulling that rope, and the boat keeps coming. The little guy looks at his hands like, wow, power. He was so proud of himself. And I thought, that's just how it is with the Lord. You and I are just fussing around, trying to get another 2 inches out of life or whatever, you know. And the Lord's standing back there as the big brother. Come on, I'll take care of everything for you. Just let go and have fun. It's a day at the beach with the Lord. Lord God, I thank you for this great day. I thank you for Evan coming back from London last night and skipping sleep so he could be here to serve these people. Lord, we pray that you'll give him strength as he recovers from that outreach and the ministry there. Bless his boys and Sandy as they have him back. We pray, Father, that you will bless these men and women that stand in this gymnasium in front of you. I ask, Father, that the word of faith would come into all their lives, that they would realize, I want to know God more. And only they can make that choice I know that's your choice you'd like to see him make. Pray, Father, for those that believe in you and they have a little bit of zeal, but they honestly don't have any knowledge. May today be the beginning of a new experience with you, that they will walk with you, they'll talk with you, they'll surf with you, they'll work with you, they'll shop with you, they'll talk about their lives with you. And Lord, when it's time for the boat to be pulled in, they don't have to worry about it. You're going to pull that. You're going to take care of the heavy lifting for them. You've only asked them to believe and to confess. And now the joy of being in your family and protected by your throne against the enemies of humans. We pray that you would fill all of these beautiful people, young and old, the teenagers, the children, the moms, the dads, all these young adults, fill them with the Holy Ghost. And as they're being filled right now, Father, and heaven is opening up its blessings to them, may you lift the burdens from their shoulders and their souls, that their heart's desires and prayers would become spiritual, that their desire for their countrymen would be spiritual. And as Moses, they'd be willing, though you don't ask of us, because no man can save a nation. Only you can save the people of that nation. So we pray that we will be salt and light in this bland, dark society. Open the eyes of these people and let them see through the fallacies and the deception, and let them see your glorious kingdom. And may they live for you and bring that kingdom into their hearts and lives to share with others. We pray for every friend and family member that is addicted to anything. God, may you have mercy and release them. We pray for every family member that is represented here that has any mental deficiencies or is suicidal. Lord, would you bring peace to these troubled hearts, honoring these that stand before you. May you supernaturally give jobs to those that need jobs. May you help them be at peace. They're not the only one going through the troubles. A whole nation is walking through the fire now. Lord, bless these people. Honor them. And let us be a light together to reach San Diego in the name of Jesus Christ. At his name, every knee will bow and every tongue will confess that Jesus Christ is Lord, to the glory of all, to you. Bless these people in Jesus' name. Amen.
0: God wants to bless us with an abundant life. Now, that may not be a luxury sports sedan, a house in the Hamptons, and a fat bank account. 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
1: It's 71 degrees.
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1: Some weight isn't yours to carry, even when it feels like it is. You can spend a lot of strength holding things God never asked you to hold. 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Rest. 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
2: 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And on today's edition of The Word for Today, Pastor Chuck continues his message, God Will Judge, as we pick up in Revelation chapter 8, verse 4. 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
3: Back in chapter 5, when Jesus takes the scroll, the prayers that are offered at that time are those prayers that you have offered when you said, "Thy kingdom come, thy will be done in earth even as it is in heaven." Our prayers will be offered at that time, because when he takes the scroll, that's the kingdom coming. I mean, that's the getting the earth ready to establish God's kingdom. And so at that time, those are the prayers that will be offered. Now, as we are getting ready to see these judgments, the prayers that those saints had offered for vengeance upon those who had slain them. I often pray, "Lord, how long before you clean up this mess?" You know, the corruption that is in the world, the corrupt people that are in the world, the corrupted morals. And when men kidnap a little girl, 3-4 years old, abuse them, and then kill them, I say, "God, how long before you take vengeance on them, bring judgment on them?" I mean, I really get excited over these things, and I really pray, "Lord, how long are you going to let this go on, this corruption and all go on?" The day is coming. God will judge the earth. Man will not get by with his iniquity. And so the prayers of the saints upon the golden altar before the throne, and the smoke of the incense which came in with the prayers of the saints ascended up before God out of the angel's hand. And the angel took the censer. He filled it with fire from the altar and cast it into the earth. And there were voices and thunderings and lightnings and an earthquake. And the seven angels which had the seven trumpets prepared themselves to sound. And so we see a spectacular display of lightning, thunderings, and an earthquake that precede then the sounding of the seven trumpets. And the first angel sounded, and there followed hail and fire mingled with blood, and they were cast upon the earth, and a third part of the trees were burnt up, and all of the green grass was burnt up. There is, in our solar system, an asteroid belt that does create great concern to many of the scientists and astronomers. Outside of Tucson, Arizona, they have established the Kitt telescope. In fact, it's quite a group of telescopes out there on Kitt Mountain. And one of the main objects of research is that of charting and plotting and searching for asteroids that do present a real threat to the Earth. There are some 2,000 asteroids that have already been identified whose orbits can ultimately bring them into a collision course with the earth. There are another 2,000 with the possibility of their orbits bringing them into contact with the earth. The scientists are actually discussing preventative measures that might be taken should we discover one of these trajectories of the asteroids to be an immediate threat, to send somehow a space shuttle out there to try to somehow redirect the asteroid away from a collision with the Earth, because an asteroid of 1 kilometer impacting the Earth would do more physical damage than an all-out nuclear warfare. The only thing it would not have would be the radiation after effects. We know that the Earth has shifted from its polar axis. We know that the northern area of the North Pole, up in those areas, the Arctic Circle, was not always an Arctic Circle. It was not always a frozen waste. It was not always covered with ice. For there in the ice, they have found mastodons, perfectly preserved, frozen. They're in the ice with tropical vegetation in their digestive tracts. It is believed by many scientists that the shift of the polar axis could have taken place as the result of an asteroid impacting the Earth. They believe that the crater there in Arizona outside of Winslow, that is 3 miles in diameter, 522 feet deep, that this crater was formed perhaps by an impact of an asteroid. And that was large enough, if the impact came at the right direction, coming in at the right direction, could have jerked the Earth. In other words, you know, you take and here's a ball that's spinning, and suddenly you hit that ball with tremendous force. You can stop the spin of the ball, or you can cause the ball to flip over. So an asteroid hitting the Earth would cause it to flip, and suddenly these mastodons, who were living 1,600 miles away from all of this polar Arctic ice, the Earth gets jerked in just a moment's time, 1,600 miles, and suddenly this tropical area is under this cold air mass of the pole, and immediately they are frozen in this 50, 80 below zero kind of flash freeze, as suddenly they're under this mass of Arctic air. And they believe that that is perhaps the cause of the mastodons being found there, the polar shift taking place instantly from some perhaps impact of an asteroid. Now, they have talked about disintegrating an asteroid with an atom bomb, if we see one that's, you know, going to impact to go out there. But then they've talked about the problem, if they blow the thing apart, then you're going to have several asteroids impacting. And that would not be, you know, you'd only compound your problem. But they are actually studying methods by which they can deter the asteroid from its orbit that would impact the Earth. It is a tremendous concern of the scientists, and we are spending millions of dollars in research and study to protect the Earth from this kind of a danger that does exist. The chances of an asteroid impacting the Earth are 3 in a million. So, you know, say not much of a chance. But yet, It is there. It does exist. They have impacted before. We believe, or the scientists believe, that in 1906, that great cataclysmic catastrophe in Siberia flattened huge trees, laid them over like toothpicks for several hundred miles. They believe that that was perhaps an asteroid impact. And so it is a thing that is a threat and a concern. Now, it could be that in studying these phenomena that are taking place in these trumpet judgments, these things could take place as the result of asteroid impacts. You see, the last asteroid that came close to impacting to the Earth was back in 1937. We almost had a calamity then. The asteroid came within 500,000 miles of the Earth. And, of course, we were monitoring the thing, and we didn't know. At that time, we weren't able, with computers, to plot the trajectory enough to know whether or not it was going to impact. But a lot of people thought it was going to impact back in 1937. That was the last close encounter that we had with an asteroid of any size. Of course, we find meteorites, 1,800 per second coming into our atmosphere somewhere around the Earth. I mean, that's quite common. Now, we find Jesus saying that the stars of heaven are going to fall like a fig tree casting forth its untimely fruit. In other words, some of these meteorite showers that we've seen are nothing to be compared with what's going to happen during the Great Tribulation period. And some of these things that are transpiring do sound like perhaps impact with asteroids and the effect that it would have. So the first angel sounded, followed a hail and fire mingled with blood cast upon the earth. Now remember, the earth has gone through a period of 3.5 years drought. So all of the trees are very dry and all, and with this fiery shower hitting the earth, the trees and the dry grasses and all will be like tinder. A third part of them will go up in smoke. The second angel sounded, and it was like a great mountain, and this now does sound like an asteroid indeed. A great mountain burning with fire falling in the sea. Fortunate, had it impacted on the land surface, probably would have created another polar axis shift. But this great mountain of fire, huge meteorite or asteroid, falling into the sea. And a third part of the sea became blood, probably the explosion of the thing, the disintegration into dust, coloring the sea, turning it a blood red, like a red tide that we often see. And the result of it would be, as the red tide, the killing off of the fish. And so a third part of the creatures which are in the sea that had life died. And a third part of the ships were destroyed. The ships were probably destroyed by a tidal wave that would be created by such a impact. And so if you had the sea probably being the Mediterranean Sea, so if you had your yacht parked or docked in the Mediterranean somewhere, you'd probably lose the thing. A third part of them will be destroyed by this second trumpet judgment. The third angel sounded, and there fell a great star from heaven, burning as a lamp, and it fell upon a third part of the rivers and upon the fountains of waters. And the name of the star is Wormwood. It is the word is also translated hemlock. It's a bitter, poisonous substance. And a third part of the waters became wormwood or poisonous, and many men died of the waters because they were made bitter, poisonous, as the result of this third star or the star falling from heaven, the third trumpet. Now the fourth angel sounded, and a third part of the sun was smitten, and a third part of the moon, and a third part of the stars. So as the third part of them was darkened, and the day shone not for a third part of it, and the night likewise. So it is quite possible that in this, if it is indeed a meteorite shower, and when these meteorites come into our atmosphere and disintegrate, they turn into dust. And it could be that a tremendously heavy shower could create so much dust in our atmosphere that it would actually begin to filter out the light of the sun. Even as when Mount St. Helens erupted and it became dark at noon in several of the cities in Washington around Mount St. Helens as that thing disintegrated into dust and really darkened the skies. So a heavy kind of a meteorite shower is, you know, if it's like a fig tree dropping its figs in a wind, just this heavy shower of meteorites around the earth disintegrating into dust could very well shade the sun for a time by all of the debris in the atmosphere. And so the sun shone but for a third part, and the moon, of course, which is just a reflection of the sun and the stars. And I beheld and I heard an angel flying through the midst of heaven, saying with a loud voice, "Woe, woe, woe to the inhabitants of the earth by reason of the other voices of the trumpet and of the three angels which are yet to sound." Now, this word angel here is not the same word that we've been dealing with, angelos, which is messenger, but aetos, which is also translated eagle. And in some of your translations, you'll find eagle, the eagle flying through the midst of heaven. But you remember that the cherubim, one of the faces was that of an eagle. So this could be both an angel and an eagle, or one of the cherubim. Certainly it's not an eagle as we know an eagle. They're not able to speak. This one flies through the heavens and warns all of the inhabitants of the earth. So it's a orbiting the earth, no doubt, saying, "Woe, woe, woe to the inhabitants of the earth by the reason of the other voices of the trumpet of the three angels which are yet to sound." In other words, you haven't seen anything yet. Four angels have sounded, and we've had some pretty cataclysmic effects, but hey, what's to come is even worse. Woe, woe, woe to the inhabitants of the earth. I had a parrot once that I trained to say, "Woe, woe, woe." You know, George would, when people would come into the office, I kept him in the office here for a long time, till my secretary got tired of him and gave him away when I was gone on vacation. And I came home and there was no George, but he'd say, "Whoa, whoa, whoa, sinners," you know. He was a nice bird. The fifth angel sounded, and I saw a star fall from heaven unto the earth. And it is interesting how that a great mountain of fire burning, a star falling, and these are like fallen stars, and that's why I relate them to perhaps asteroids or meteorites. I could be completely wrong, but you do have, in other words, there are a lot of people who like to sort of speculate and in observed and knowable phenomena. These are not unreasonable. We know of phenomena that could create such things, such as impacting with asteroids or meteorites or whatever. So the fifth angel sounded, and I saw a star fallen from heaven unto the earth, or a fallen star. And to him was given the key of the abyss, The abyss, the abuso in Greek, the abyss, translated bottomless pit. Now, the translation bottomless pit is a correct translation of this word abuso, and it is a probably right in the heart or the center of the earth. Because right in the center of the earth, you would be constantly falling. There'd be no end to the fall. You see, because as the earth is rotating, you'd be constantly in a state of falling. Bottomless pit then. Because there would be, you'd never get to the bottom of the thing. You'd be in the middle as it's always turning around you. So you're continually falling, but you're right there in the heart of it. We do know that Hades is in the heart of the earth. And so this is probably one of the compartments of Hades. This particular compartment is where God incarcerates demonic spirits. It's where the Antichrist has been incarcerated. It is where Satan shall be incarcerated for 1,000 years. It is where demons are presently incarcerated but are going to be released upon the earth during this period of time. It is a place where the demons will later on be incarcerated. When Jesus came to Gadara and there was that man who was filled with devils, demons, and Jesus said, "What is your name?" And they said, "Legion," because there were many. And they said, "Don't send us to the abuso, to the pit before our time. Let us be free for a while longer." Now they knew that their time was coming when they would be consigned to the abuso, the place, a compartment in Hades, as there is another compartment called Tartarus. A compartment in Hades, this one for fallen angels or fallen spirits, demonic spirits, whereas Hades itself is for the rebellious man.
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3: May the Lord be with you. 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May He fill you with His love, with His Spirit, with His grace, that you might show forth that grace of God in your dealings with others, that you might manifest the spirit, the nature of Jesus Christ in your relationship with others, that you might walk even as He walked, in Jesus' name.

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1: The sperm enters the egg, and man, you watch live pictures of the human cell dividing, each cell knowing exactly what to do. Why? Because it's been encoded by our Master, the Lord. And at the end of 9 months, the child that's been developing in the womb takes his first breath out of the womb. There's a miracle. That was one of the things that brought me to the Lord, was after the birth of my son, Joe. Because I saw, this is a miracle. Years ago, and I still have this book, it's called The Child is Born. And I got this when I was in nursing school. And this is what the author says. How can the cells of a developing embryo know what they are going to be? How can the cells that have never seen a hand, let alone made one, know what to do? Here's his response. Nobody can give exact answers to these questions yet, but we're beginning to understand roughly what happens. No, we are fearfully and wonderfully made. God has done this. I thought that was hilarious. You know, you tell us how amazing this is, but we don't know how it happens. Yeah, God takes care of that. David, not able to see what we see today, recognized that God has put us together. And he not only knits us together, but he has our days planned for us. Life begins at conception, period. But they tried to justify their answers. How? With the Bible? Oh, I find that interesting. No, with worldly answers. Well, you know, no one really knows when life begins. Well, that's a worldly answer. Because we were already told when life begins. Jeremiah 1:5. Before I formed you in the womb, I knew you. Before you were born, I sanctified you. I ordained you a prophet to the nations. You know, just as God formed Jeremiah, knew him before he was even conceived, God knows us and set us apart for the work that he wants us to do. He prepared the work for us, and then he prepared us for the work. And all we have to do is walk. Take those steps of faith. Exodus 20:13, you shall not murder. What does that have to do with abortion? Well, what do you think abortion is? If that's a life, and you snuff out that life, it's called murder. Plain and simple. Life is a gift of God, and we're not to take it lightly. And again, they could not give me a biblical answer for what they wanted to believe, that abortion was okay. And I finally just had to give up, because it didn't matter what I said, biblically speaking. They were using worldly advice, worldly wisdom, to justify the murder of unborn children. And again, personally, I don't want to offend anyone, it is the holiday season, but if you're for abortion, I'm really sorry. You need to read the scriptures. You need to read the Bible. Don't go by your feelings. Don't go by your wisdom. Go by what God says, because God's never wrong. This is an article from a woman who is pro-abortion and a Christian. And again, listen to how she justifies her beliefs. And I always find this interesting. Ellis is author of a recent essay, Why I Am a Pro-Choice Christian and Believe You Should Be Too. One of her biggest criticisms of abortion rights opponents is that often these activists fail to support other political causes that preserve the life of the child after being born. I don't even know where she gets her information from, but we're told we have to be really careful when we try to take a topic as complicated as abortion and try to justify it or condemn it through a single verse or a couple of verses that are taken out of context. The Bible is an incredibly complicated book written by multiple people over different historical and social contexts. It could be irresponsible to just pull out a sentence or two and relate them to 21st century America. The Bible does not talk explicitly about abortion, pro or con, in any kind of way. It's just not there. I wish people would understand that you could be a Christian and not oppose abortion. Just because somebody is pro-choice doesn't mean that they hate life or babies or the Bible or God. The power of the religious right is so strong that so many Christians have a hard time conceiving that somebody could be on the other side of this issue. What I want you to see here is why she feels that abortion is not a problem. What she is saying is, has God indeed said? Does that sound familiar? Because I think I read that somewhere in the Bible. I think it was the Garden of Eden when Satan said that to Eve. But see, if people can get you to start doubting what God has said in his word, then you're going to start moving towards their direction. And that's dangerous. That's what these young people were telling me about abortion. It's not wrong. And they were basically saying, has God indeed said that this is wrong? Yeah, he did. But now you want me to believe that he didn't. And Paul's telling Timothy, don't be swayed by these things. Isn't there an incredible amount of information out there that is getting to trying to sway you away from your beliefs, your biblical worldview? Absolutely. And Paul gave him these encouraging words in verse 12 here of 1 Timothy 4. Let no one despise your youth, but be an example to the believers in word and conduct and love and spirit and faith and purity. Timothy was a young man. Let no one despise your youth. And the word young speaks of someone who's under the age of 40. So Timothy was probably in his late 30s at this time, maybe not establishing himself that much with the people, and his credibility they didn't know too much about, not like they knew Paul. But Paul's saying, don't let them despise that. You live out your faith. Does God use young people all the time? I mean, Daniel, Jeremiah, and even Mary in the scriptures. Don't let your age matter. Live what you say you want to believe. Be an example to the believers. And the word, Greek word, means a model or a pattern to them. What you're saying is a copy of what you're doing. How? Well, Paul lists six things: by word, the things we say, by conduct, how we live, in love. I think it's just how we treat others, how we sacrifice towards them. The spirit may be our attitude, and faith, which is service with eternity in view. Do we really believe what God has said in his word? Are we living our faith out because God has made us these promises here? And impurity, which speaks of a sexually pure life. You know, Paul in Philippians 4:9 said, the things which you learned and received and heard and saw in me, these do, and the God of peace will be with you. And this isn't just for pastors, this is for all of us that we're examples to others, to our children, our grandchildren, our neighbors, our coworkers, whoever, that we're living out our faith. Now, let me also say this. Our faith is not going to be perfect, okay? We're going to blow it. I don't know, I've done it. I don't know if any of you have blown it before. But don't try to cover up what you did wrong. Explain, hey, you know what, I was wrong here. That's not what God wants me to do. Let them see that your faith is real. One author said, this is a quality strangely lacking from the makeup of many Christians. Plenty of enthusiasm for a football match or for an election campaign, but so little of it for the service of God. How the magnificent enthusiasm of the Christian Scientists, the Jehovah Witnesses, the communists should put us to shame. Oh, for the flaming zeal again that once the church knew. Yeah. Be an example. Let your light so shine that they may see your good works and glorify your Father in heaven, Jesus said. And there's such a push today for us to be more like the world. And really, I'll use the word conformed. They want us to be conformed to the things of this world. God wants to transform your life, Paul said in Romans chapter 12. The world wants to conform you. And, you know, when I think of the word conform, you know, when I was a kid, and we went on field trips to the zoo. I don't know if you remember this, but they had those little plastic molds, right? The little metal, and metal pieces come together, and they inject the plastic, and then it open up, and the little animal, whatever it be, the lion, the zebra, the gorilla, would fall down. That's what the world wants to do. Listen to us, and let us conform you. God says, no, listen to me. I want to transform your life into the man or woman of God that I want you to be. Way back in 1989, Bill Hybels, who was the pastor of Willow Creek Church in Chicago, wrote these words that I think have infiltrated churches across America. And listen carefully to what he wrote. Unchurched people today are the ultimate consumers. We may not like it, but for every sermon we preach, they're asking, am I interested in that subject or not? If they aren't, it doesn't matter how effective our delivery is. Their minds will check out. What's the problem? Well, first of all, people are consumers. And if you're a consumer, that means I have to give you what you want, right? You're after a product. You're after something. So here it is. No. Secondly, it's about how we deliver the message and not about the Holy Spirit touching the hearts of the people. Again, there are so many Christians today and Christian leaders that do not believe in the power of the Holy Spirit. The Holy Spirit is the one that convicts our hearts and draws us to God. It's not me. It's not anyone else. It's the Lord. It's the Spirit of God. And because the people are consumers, they don't want to hear the things that would offend them. So the church has then said, okay, well, let's not talk a whole lot about sin and all this stuff. Let's just deal with good stuff, feel good stuff. And that's what's infiltrated the church so much today. Are you going to let the world sway you?
2: No.
1: Let the Lord guide you with his word. One writer said, the preacher who brings the message people most need to hear will often be the preacher they least like to hear. But anything less than a commitment to expository preaching by the preacher will reduce his sheep to a weak, vulnerable, and shepherdless flock. Yeah. Don't be swayed. Look at, as we read on, we're going to be looking at the topic expository preaching. Look at verse 13 here in 1 Timothy 4. Paul said to Timothy, till I come, give attention to reading, to exhortation, to doctrine. Paul was planning on returning to Ephesus. We don't know if he did, but until that time, Timothy was to read the Word of God, exhort the people in the Word of God, teach them the Word of God. And in the Greek, it implies that there was some preparation before he taught, showing that he was committed to the work, the study of Scriptures. He prepared himself before he taught. Now, years ago, I knew a guy who was a pastor who I was talking to, and I didn't realize this about him. He goes, yeah, I don't even study anymore. I went to Bible school. When I get up in the morning, I just open it up and teach. It sounds really good. I'm just depending on God. But don't you spend time with God before you teach to know what the people need to hear? You got to take that time. It's for your growth, which is so important. You know, I'll just tell you, for me, it's about 6 or 8 hours for each study. For me, I'm slow. I need that much time. And here's the thing. You know, expository preaching, people go, you know, that's something that is new today. It's not. Not at all. We see it in Nehemiah 8:8. So they read distinctly from the book in the law of God. And they gave the sense and helped them to understand the reading. Notice, it's three basic things. They read the Word of God. They explained the Word of God, and they applied the Word of God to the people's lives. That's expository preaching. That's what we do from Genesis to Revelation, verse by verse. And if you want to grow, that's what we need to do. Again, when you read a book, how do you read it? Well, you start at page one, and then you go to the end of the book. But if I'm just doing topical studies all the time, it's like going, okay, I'll start on page one. Now let's go to page 26. Let's go to page 82. Let's go to 153. Well, how do you know what the story is about when you're jumping all over the place? And that's why we go verse by verse. One writer said, biblical preaching's authenticity is significantly tarnished by contemporary communicators who are more concerned with personal relevance than with God's revelation. Scripture unmistakably requires a proclamation focused on God's will and mankind's obligation to obey. With men wholly committed to God's word, the expository pattern commends itself as preaching that is true to the Bible. Expositions presupposes an exegetical process to extract the God-intended meaning of Scripture and an explanation of that meaning in a contemporary way. The biblical essence and apostolic spirit of expository preaching needs to be recaptured in the training and preaching of men who are freshly committed to preaching the word. Yeah. But again, we're moving away from that, you know. And again, you know, we saw it with the emerging church. You don't hear a whole lot about it today because there's new things coming down the pike that are just more of an entertaining or meeting the feelings of people instead of teaching them the word of God. You know, Paul said to the Colossian church back in Colossians 2, 8 through 10, "Beware lest anyone cheat you through philosophy and empty deceit, according to the tradition of men, according to the basic principles of the world and not according to Christ. For in him dwells all the fullness of the Godhead bodily, and you are complete in him, who is the head of all principality and power." When we start moving away from God's word, we're cheating the people. We're ripping them off, right? With what? Philosophy, empty deceit, the traditions of men, the basic principles of the world. Yeah. Don't be carried away by these things. And please understand, I'm not saying our experiences are wrong, because that's how we live out our life, right? We all have experiences in life. But when our experiences are contrary to the word of God, then what we're doing is wrong, or what we're trying to say our experience is all about is wrong. I'll give you an example. You know, there's been a couple of people who have died and gone to heaven. A young boy that had surgery, supposedly his dad was a pastor, supposedly he died and went to heaven. But the problem was he never died on the operating table. He never died. His heart never stopped. And when he went to heaven, there was Jesus, and Jesus was helping him with his homework. I'm really sorry, but when I go to heaven, I hope there's no homework. I don't think there's going to be. I would hate to see my teachers from grade school up there with their big red pens ready to mark my paper. That would be horrible. So a lot of his ideas were not biblical, and yet that was a bestseller. Paul was taken up to the third heaven. He said, "I can't even tell you what I saw. Words can't even explain it." You see, don't be ripped off by these things. Were they sincere about this? I absolutely believe they were sincere. But then there comes a point where you see, hey, something's wrong here. Something's not right. And being the parent, you have to help your child through that. One writer said, "The visible church in our generation has become astonishingly tolerant of aberrant teaching and outlandish ideas, and frighteningly intolerant of sound teaching." Yeah, they don't like that. You know, we see it with accepting homosexuality, transgenderism, abortion, immoral lifestyles, and so much more. And yet, when it comes to gathering together and learning from the Bible, oh, you guys are just intolerant and hateful and unloving. And what the world has done, and they're very good at this, is they got us to believe that. And that's why Christians are kind of thinking and going, well, maybe I should change my mind about this. Let me tell you this. If you love someone, you will tell them the truth. If you don't love them, you will tell them whatever will make them feel better. But that doesn't show them love. You see? How do we know what's right or wrong? Oh, I just go by the way I feel. Forget about it. I've done that. It doesn't work. I mean, you guys know the story when we were driving to Chicago and we were heading south and we stopped for some food. No big deal. And then we got back on, you know, we're by Milwaukee already, and we got back on the interstate and we're traveling, and Julie goes, "Joe, we already passed Milwaukee. The sign says we're coming towards Milwaukee." Like, "No, we're going the right way." She goes, "How do you know you're going the right way?" Okay, this is a great answer. Totally wrong, but it's really a good answer. I said, "Hun, they're going north, which means we're going south. Isn't that true?" But it was wrong. You see, I went by my feelings, and I was totally wrong. You know, you could see me as a truck driver. Oh, my gosh, it would take me twice as long because I'd be all over the states here in America. Who knows? Maybe even who knows where I would go. We have to trust what God has said in his word. Again, one writer put it like this. He said, secularism cannot be blamed on the secularists, many of whom were raised in the church. We are the problem. If most churchgoers cannot tell us anything specific about the God they consider meaningful or explain basic doctrines of creation in God's image, original sin, the atonement, justification, sanctification, the means of grace, or the hope of glory, then the blame can hardly be placed at the feet of secular humanists. Yeah, we've become biblically illiterate today, and it's opened the doors for all kinds of false teaching to come in. I'll share this story with you. You'll get the idea. There was a candidate for church membership and was asked a very simple question. What part of the Bible do you like the best? A simple question. He said, I like the New Testament best. Then he was asked, what book in the New Testament is your favorite? And he said, the book of the parables, sir. Don't go looking for that book, okay? Then they asked him to relate one of the parables to the membership committee. And this is what he said. Very interesting. Once upon a time, a man went down from Jerusalem to Jericho and fell among thieves. And the thorns grew up and choked the man. And he went on and met the Queen of Sheba. And she gave that man, sir, 1,000 talents of silver and 100 changes of raiment. And he got in his chariot and drove furiously. And as he was driving along under a big tree, his hair got caught up in a limb and left him hanging there. Incredible. And he hung there many days and many nights. Well, the ravens brought him food to eat and water to drink. And one night while he was hanging there asleep, his wife Delilah came along and cut off his hair. And he fell on the stony ground. And it began to rain. Oh, you know, it rained for 40 days and 40 nights. And he hid himself in a cave. Later, he went on and met a man who said, come in and take supper with me. But he said, I can't come in, for I have married a wife. And the man went out into the highways and hedges and compelled him to come in. He then came to Jerusalem and saw the queen Jezebel sitting high and lifted up in a window of the wall. And when she saw him, she laughed and said, and he said, throw her down out of the there. And they threw her down. And he said, throw her down again. And they threw her down 70 times 7. And the fragments which they picked up filled 12 baskets full. Now, whose wife will she be in the day of judgment? Sorry. I would love to give an answer like that to a committee, but the membership committee agreed that this man was a knowledgeable candidate. Yeah, I love that. You know, it's funny, but not funny. But, you know, think about this. How many of us think in the Bible it says God helps those that help themselves? It doesn't. If it does, you got the wrong Bible. Sorry. You know, if Martin Lloyd-Jones said, if we go astray in our doctrine, eventually our life will go astray as well. Yeah, there's the problem. You cannot separate what a man believes from what he is. For this reason, doctrine is vitally important. Certain people say ignorantly, I do not believe in doctrine. I believe in the Lord Jesus Christ. I'm saved. I'm a Christian. And nothing else matters. To speak in that way is to court disaster. And for this reason, the New Testament itself warns us against this very danger. We are to guard ourselves against being tossed to and fro and carried about with every wind of doctrine. For if your doctrine goes astray, your life will soon suffer as well. So it behooves us to study the doctrines in order that we may safeguard ourselves against certain erroneous and heretical teachings that are as rife and as common in the world today as they were in the days of the early church. Yeah, exactly. Exactly. He also said, or Wayne Grudem, excuse me, said, I'm convinced that there is an urgent need in the church today for a much greater understanding of Christian doctrine or systematic theology. Not only pastors and teachers need to understand theology in greater depth, the whole church does as well. One day, by God's grace, we may have churches full of Christians who can discuss and apply and live the doctrinal teachings of the Bible as readily as they can discuss the details of their own jobs or hobbies, or the fortunes of their favorite sports teams or television program. Yeah. A while back, Max had said, you know, on Saturdays and Sundays on the radio station, could we do our Foundation of Faith series? And I thought about it, and we both felt, you know, yeah, these are important studies to get back to the basics of our faith, because people are being tossed to and fro with these winds of doctrine. What do we believe? What about God the Father? What about God the Son? What about God the Holy Spirit, the Trinity? What about the gifts of the Spirit? What about the Bible? And on and on.

That's all the time we have for today's teaching. If you would like a personal copy of this message, mention today's date when you contact us. Our mailing address is Calvary Chapel, Manitowoc, Post Office Box 224, Manitowoc, Wisconsin 54221-0224. Our telephone number is area code 920-682-6163. Or visit us on the web at www.thesustainingword.com, where you can listen to past studies and review the study notes. It is the hope of Pastor Joe and the congregation of Calvary Chapel, Manitowoc, that you would grow in the grace and knowledge of our Lord and Savior, Jesus Christ. Until next time, may the Lord nourish you with His sustaining word.

0: Nahum chapter 1, verse 7. 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
1: Herein lies, these first three words in verse 18, I hate to use the expression, but for lack of a better one, the key to understanding those times in our lives when we go through those very painful trials. God can, but what's God's will? I know you can, God, but it's not can you, will you, and not my will, but your will be done.
0: 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Farag of Calvary Kaneohe. Pastor J.D. is currently teaching through the book of Daniel. How should we respond to adversity? Today, Pastor J.D. states that understanding painful trials requires a willingness to say, "Thy will, not mine." 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
1: Everyone who hears the sound of the horn, flute, harp, lyre, psaltery, in symphony, with all kinds of music shall fall down and worship the gold image, and whoever does not fall down and worship shall be cast in the midst of a burning fiery furnace. Yeah? And? Well, and verse 12, there are certain Jews, watch this, whom you have set over the affairs of the province of Babylon, Shadrach, Meshach, and Abednego. These men, O king, have not paid due regard to you. They do not serve your gods or worship the gold image which you have set up. In other words, you gave them the promotion that we should have had, and now this is how they thank you, O king, live forever. You gave the promotion to the wrong guy, O king, live forever. We should have got that promotion. We're Chaldeans. They're Jews, and you promoted them. You know how it is in the corporate arena? When somebody less qualified than you, and certainly younger than you, and oh, by the way, it is possible, and there's some debate on this, that between chapter 2 and chapter 3, some 11 years has gone by. So if Daniel was 15 and Shadrach, Meshach, and Abednego, similar and close in age in chapter 2, they're in their 20s now. They're still young. Now, why do I mention that? Because you gotta know these Chaldeans that are accusing these Jews and jealous of these Jews who got the promotion they thought they should have got are older. Now let's go back into the workplace just to put it into perspective. Here you are, you've been working for this guy for 15 years. And here comes a young whippersnapper, this little fancy pants hotshot young buckaroo. That's not a bad word. That's, I think, little boy in Spanish. I mean, you know, so, and they get the job. You sure are God. You've got more seniority. You're more qualified. And you've got longer tenure than that. He's not even of your kind. He's from out of town. He's not even local, you know. Did I take it too far? You got the picture, right? I'm just saying, this is how they viewed these guys. They hated them. They despised them. And now they've got the perfect opportunity to get their jobs, which they should have got in the first place. Listen, this is, just for lack of a better word, chutzpah. You know what chutzpah is? I mean, this takes a lot of nerve. Certain Jews that you promoted, over us, O King, live forever. And this is how they repay you. They have not paid due regard to you, bowing down to your image. And it works. Verse 13, oh my goodness. Then Nebuchadnezzar, in rage and fury, gave the command, now this is interesting, to bring Shadrach, Meshach, and Abednego. So they brought these men before the king. Now, why is that interesting? Because, listen, if it weren't for these guys being who they were, and Nebuchadnezzar knew who they were, they would not have been brought to the king. They would have been, remember, immediately thrown into the midst of the burning, fiery furnace. So what's happening here? Well, Nebuchadnezzar remembers these guys. Wait a minute, I did promote these guys, and I also know why I promoted these guys and why I didn't promote you guys. So, you know what? I don't want to throw them into the furnace. Not yet. I want to give them a second chance. God's got his hand all over this. So, here they come. Did you imagine? Don't imagine them trembling in fear of Nebuchadnezzar, because if that were the case, they would have just bowed down and cowered and faltered out of fear of what would happen if they didn't. No, they don't fear him. They fear God. So I imagine them, and I don't want to get too to the other extreme on this, but I imagine them walking into the king with their head held up high, because they just obeyed God against all odds and tremendous pressure. So they're brought to Nebuchadnezzar. And Nebuchadnezzar, verse 14, spoke, saying to them, "Is it true?" Now, to his credit, he's actually asking them what every single one of us should ask when there's been an accusation or an allegation made. I think about the scriptures in the New Testament, and actually replete throughout scripture, that everything is to be established in the presence of two or more witnesses. Do not entertain an accusation against an elder unless you have two or more witnesses. So he's not just taking these guys' word for it, because he knows they have an ulterior motive. They want these Jews out so they can get in. So, of course, they're going to, and Nebuchadnezzar's not stupid, you know. You don't just become the most powerful man in the known world by being stupid. This guy's smart. I just wanted to say it one more time, is all. I won't say any more, I hope. To his credit, this is wisdom. I want to hear it from the horse's mouth, as we say. Is it true, you guys? Is it true, Shadrach, Meshach, and Abednego, that you do not serve, listen, my gods, or worship the gold image which I have set up? This is likely, it's believed, to be the god Marduk, the god of war, that this image was made of. But the reality is that Nebuchadnezzar, this is not an image of his God, because Nebuchadnezzar in his own eyes is his own God. So he's asking them, and this is to his credit, is it true? Before I mete out just, well, in this case, unjust judgment and punishment, I want to make sure that I'm not sentencing an innocent man, as it were. Now, here's where the second chance comes in. If you are ready at the time, let's do a do-over here. I'll give you a second chance. This must be just an honest misunderstanding, because you guys were the only three out of that whole sea of all that humanity that didn't bow down. There must have been a miscommunication here. So let's try this again. If you are ready at the time you hear the sound of the horn, flute, harp, lyre, is that lyre or lyre? I don't care. And psaltery and symphony with all kinds of music, and you fall down and worship the image which I have made, good. Translated, it would be a good thing if you did. I'm going to give you another chance. I'm going to give you a do-over. It would probably be a good idea, if you know what I mean, if you just do this, okay? Are you ready? I like how he asks in verse 15, if you are ready at the time. Now, he goes on now, he's going to draw their attention away from the image to the fiery furnace, and he says, but if you do not worship, you shall be cast, and here's that word again, immediately into the midst of a burning fiery furnace. I imagine him pointing to it. And this is where it gets really interesting. This is Nebuchadnezzar asking Shadrach, Meshach, and Abednego, and who is the God who will deliver you from my hands? And he said it just like that too. You're going to find out by the end of the chapter, Neb. Verse 16. Oh, I love this. Shadrach, Meshach, and Abednego answered and said to the king, oh, Nebuchadnezzar, we have no need to answer you in this matter. Meaning, you're not going to change our minds. Don't get the orchestra. Don't waste your time. Don't bother. No need. If, verse 17, that is the case, our God, whom we serve, is able to deliver us from the burning fiery furnace, and he will deliver us from your hand, O King. And they don't say live forever. Did you catch that? Good. Wait. Woo! Talk about chutzpah. Oh, I would have loved to have been a fly on a camel close in proximity to this when it went down. Did you imagine what the look on his face was? Wait, I'm giving you a second chance here. No need. No, I got the orchestra ready. And all I have to do, I don't even have to snap my fingers. I just like we do locally, you know, just raise the eyebrow. And then start playing. Go. You ready? No need. No need. Why no need? Because our God, see, we're not going to disobey our God to obey you who think you're God. Or bow down and worship your God. No, we're going to obey our God. See, here's the thing in the book of Acts, and we've talked about this plenty times. When you're faced with a decision that requires you to disobey God in order to obey the government, guess who you're going to obey? Well, I shouldn't make any assumptions, I suppose. I'm not talking about you. But I'm flabbergasted at what happened commencing 4 years ago. Oh, we're to obey the laws of the land. We have to obey the law of King Nebuchadnezzar. It is a law, it is an edict, and it is a command to bow down. And no, I cannot. And by the way, they had already done this before with the whole food and delicacies offered to idols, and they refused to be bullied and bow and cower and falter to the demands of the king because it would mean they would disobey their God. I want to mention something here just real quick and then we'll move on. This is not something that they would have decided on in the moment, too late. I think of Joseph. He'd already, in his heart, set his heart to obey God no matter what. So when Potiphar's wife seduces him, we're told every day, when all of these things happen, he'd already set his heart. His mind was already made up. It was immovable, unchangeable, non-negotiable. And that's basically what they're saying is, King, dude, no. It's, nothing's going to change our minds. And here's why. Because no matter what happens, you could throw us into that barbecue pit all you want. At the end of all of this, we will be delivered from you. Whether we're torched to a crisp, we're still delivered from you, by the way, or not. But if not, now this is key. God is able and can, that's not the question. The question is not, can God? The question is, will God? Is it God's will? Herein lies these first three words in verse 18. I hate to use the expression, but for lack of a better one, the key to understanding those times in our lives when we go through those very painful trials. God can, but what's God's will? I know you can, God, but it's not can you, will you, and not my will, but your will be done. This is akin to Job, who says, though he slay me, yet will I trust him. This is akin to Esther, who said, if I perish, I perish. But I'm going to praise the name of the Lord. I'm going to trust in the Lord. He will deliver me. I don't know how. I don't know the way. I don't know when. I just know that. By faith, he will deliver me. But if not this way, he's still going to deliver me. And we're never going to bow down to your gods. We're never going to give in. Could you imagine how easy it would have been to just do it, will you? Just do it. I mean, do you want to die? You have a death wish here? And what a way to die, by the way. Burned alive? Well, Nebuchadnezzar is not happy, and we're told, verse 19, that Nebuchadnezzar was full of fury. And the expression on his face changed toward Shadrach, Meshach, and Abednego. He spoke and commanded that they heat the furnace 7 times more than it was usually heated. Now, this implies that prior, Nebuchadnezzar, who they had found favor in his eyes, Shadrach, Meshach, and Abednego, was talking to them possibly in a very civil manner. You guys, come on, let's talk about this. Let's work this out, man. I'll give you another chance. I'm not going to throw you and torture you right away. I like you guys. I promoted you guys. So let's work this out, you guys. Come on. And so he's talking, you know, nice, play nice. He's talking nice. And then when they tell him that, he completely changes the expression on his face. And this 7 times, can you hang on to that now? So we've got 3 sixes and 1 7. Are you okay with that? And verse 20, he commanded certain mighty men of valor who were in his army to bind, notice that word bind, Shadrach, Meshach, and Abednego, and cast them into the burning fiery furnace. Then verse 21, these men were bound in their coats, their trousers, their turbans, and their other garments, TMI. This is immediately, remember? We're not getting them ready. We're just going to, whatever they're wearing, you're going to take the ropes and you're going to bind them and tie them up. And they were cast into the midst of the burning fiery furnace. Therefore, verse 22, because the king's command was urgent. I want this done now. And the furnace exceedingly hot, because I want this thing turned up full blast, 7 times hotter. The flame, get this, of the fire killed those men who took up Shadrach, Meshach, and Abednego. How would you like to have been on shift that day? I'm sorry if that's crass or crude, but these were real men, and this fire is so, and this detail is included, I think, for us to fully grasp the intensity of this situation and this fire so hot that the guys that are binding them up and throwing them into the fire are burned alive on the spot. This thing is hot. Really hot. And verse 23, these three men, Shadrach, Meshach, and Abednego, fell down bound, there's that word again, into the midst of the burning fiery furnace. Now, imagine this, again, our God-given imagination. So they're bound up, they can't move, they're picked up, they're carried by these guys who were fried on the spot, and they're thrown in face down, bound into the fiery furnace. Now, you would just think that they would say, okay, that's it. I mean, if the guys that threw them in there are dead and burned, I'm sure they're going to be burned to a crisp pretty quick too. But then you've got verse 24. And there is some question on this because it would stand to reason that King Nebuchadnezzar watched instead of just getting up and, okay, they're there, those guys are dead, sorry, got to get some guys to take their shift, and then he would just walk away. But he doesn't. He must have been watching, because we're told then King Nebuchadnezzar was astonished, and he rose in haste. Picture him getting up really quickly and spoke, saying to his counselors, did we not cast three men bound into the midst of the fire? They answered and said to the king, true that. True, O king, live forever. Yeah, we did. I mean, he's genuinely saying, wait a minute, you guys, we only threw three, Shadrach, Meshach, and Abednego, right? Right. Why do you ask? Because, look, verse 25, he answered, I see four men, loose weight. I thought they were bound. They're not bound anymore. They're loose. Here's a takeaway, just real quick. Sometimes God will deem it necessary to allow us to go into that fiery furnace of a trial, if for no other reason than to burn off the ropes that bind us. That's the purpose of it. And not only are they loose now instead of being bound, they're walking in the midst of the fire. And I can't believe my eyes. Walking, wait a minute, first of all, this thing just logistically has to be huge. I mean, they were thrown in bound, face down, just, you know, tossed in. And then now they're not tied up anymore, because that fiery trial burns off those things that bind us. And now not only are they not bound face down, they're walking. I wonder, they're walking around?
0: Thank you for joining us today in the Book of Daniel on In Spirit and Truth. Pastor J.D. Farag comes to you from Kaneohe, Hawaii. Daniel was a solid follower of God along with his faithful friends, even as they were forced to live in a culture and society different from their own. They never strayed from their belief in God and his love for them. Daniel was called to prophesy to his people about the future consequences of their sins. How would you like that job? Telling everyone close to you terrible and frightening things that would befall them. Poor Daniel. And yet, he was brave and faithful in all circumstances. We can learn a lot from his character. Well, now,

0: equipped your smartphone so you can take us on the go and share us with your friends and family. And now we're out of time for today. We encourage you to grow deeper in your relationship with God. And remember that the return of Jesus is near. 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
1: 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And the pace can feel like a lot. 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
3: It's 71 degrees.
4: Hi, I'm Mary, and God has a message for you. In 1 Corinthians chapter 15, verses 3 through 6, God says, "For I delivered to you, first of all, that which I received, that Christ died for our sins according to the Scriptures, and that he was buried, and that he rose again the third day according to the Scriptures, and that he was seen by Cephas, then by the 12. After that, he was seen by over 500 brethren at once, of whom the greater part remain to the present, but some have fallen asleep." That is the heart of the gospel message. The question is, are you going to accept Jesus into your heart and spend eternity in heaven? Or reject Jesus and spend eternity burning in the lake of fire? 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We are located at 1208 South 10th Street. 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

0: Path Ministries in Texas. Walking the Old Path is a chapter-by-chapter, verse-by-verse study of God's Word, from Genesis to the book of Revelation. Hello, everybody, and welcome back to the show. Today, we're going to be continuing on. So, if you have your Bible handy, as always, join us as we stay the course by walking the old path. Pastor Chris?
1: So, in 14, we go to verse 8. Actually, we start in verse 7. And this is, he teaches the same principle as a parable. But you can tell that it's not as though this is, even as Solomon says it, it's not as though, man, if it weren't for Solomon, nobody would understand this. Or if Jesus didn't teach it as a parable, no one would have ever thought of this. It's a pretty obvious thing. If you're around very important people, don't throw yourself out in front of them as though you're one of them. Let them make you one of them, or else you put yourself in that position and you say, and then you're pushed out of the way and really brought low. Like, who are you? You're presumptuous. You're not even among us. So here Jesus says he told them a parable in verse 7 to those who were invited. And when he noted they came, how they chose the best places for them. Now, he said, when you are invited by anyone to a wedding feast, do not sit down in the best place, lest one more honorable than you be invited by him, by the person who's inviting everyone. Interestingly enough, when you think about his audience, these are people who wanted to be seen. And he's talking about this, of course. So, and he who invited you and him come and say to you, give place to this man, and then you begin with shame to take the lowest place. But when you are invited, go and sit down in the lowest place, so that when he who is invited you comes, he may say to you, friend, go up higher, then you will have glory in the presence of those who sit at the table with you. For whoever exalts himself will be humbled, and whoever humbles himself will be exalted. And that's really the, if you will, the payoff to it. And that's what Solomon's getting to, and that's what Jesus is talking to as well. Now, as he's teaching a parable, Jesus, of the same kind of a variety here. It's a place where everybody was jockeying for that kind of position of the Pharisees. And so the religious leaders were all doing this, or the nobles, or anybody in a place of prominence always wanted to be moving up and be more noticeable, more recognizable. He's teaching this as a parable to the disciples in particular, but anybody who would hear him say these things is to say that's kind of antithetical to the way that things are supposed to be. In God's economy, if you will, in his kingdom, nobody would do such a thing. It would be better for him to be the one who exalts you than you to try to exalt yourself, only to find out you're really not as great as you think you are. Back to Proverbs, and we get to verse 8. Do not go hastily to court, for what will you do in the end when your neighbor has put you to shame? Debate your case with your neighbor, and do not disclose the secret to another, lest he who hears it expose your shame and your reputation be ruined. So again, this is to a person who wants to try to make something a matter of dispute, knowing that they're in the place that they're wrong. It's like, consider for sure where you are in this whole thing, and don't go fighting it out with your neighbor when you're in the place of wrong, especially when you do it where it can be seen by everybody, and then the whole thing is noticed. Whether it's, you know, vocally, whether it's in court, whether it's for everybody to see, it is better that you just admit whatever you think you're wrong. If you really aren't, don't take this matter when you're in the place of weakness and make it a case as though you're the one offended, when it's all going to come out in the end and you're going to be the one whose reputation is damaged, because here you are claiming being wronged and yet you are the one who was in the wrong yourself. So this is just so practical. And this is one, as you read it here, you could say this is about as universal of a type of thing that you could teach as could possibly be seen. This is just obvious, and we've probably all been in this place. You can't admit that you're wrong, but you're going to plead the case, and then ultimately you wish that you hadn't, because it all becomes obvious. Now, verse 11. A word fitly spoken is like apples of gold in a setting of silver. Like an earring of gold, an ornament of fine gold is a wise rebuker to an obedient ear. So these kind of work together really well. A word fitly spoken. means, and you know, here you have that idea that there's something that might not be easy for the person to end up hearing, but it's the right thing to be said. And you can say the right thing in the wrong way. We've all probably done that too. So there's an important thing. Truth is truth. There's no question about that. But you want to be able to communicate that truth in such a way that really embraces the person and draws them to you rather than pushes you away. I use this example all the time because I've watched it take place. And we've watched it with the people that love to, the crazy people, Westboro Baptist people who love to go to funerals and have the most disgusting plaques and things that are there. So let's put that stuff aside and let's just be very general in this. If you were to say to a person, meet them on the street, and you look at them and you say, do you know Jesus? You know, however you want to start that conversation about being saved. Are you saved? Do you know Jesus? Has he forgiven you of your sin? Whatever that might be, however you start that whole thing. And if their reply is no, then you instantly launch into, well, you're going to die in your sin and you're going to go to hell. And you say it in that really kind of harsh, angry kind of tone. You haven't said anything that's incorrect. I mean, you're telling them the truth. If you don't know him, you're going to die, and you're going to actually not even hell. If you die right now, you would be, but eventually you're going to be in the lake of fire eternally. You would tell them that, and you would be absolutely accurate. What would be better is to reason with them and say, well, if you don't know who he is, let me introduce you to him. I want you to know who he is. He loves you. He gave his life for you. He doesn't want to see you separated from him, so he's made it possible where you could come to him, accept his gift of forgiveness, and you can spend your eternity with the God who loves you and made you. You've told them the exact same thing. One is very loving and really draws the person in. Whether they accept it or not, they're not put on the defensive and told that God hates them. So, you know, how you say something is very much as important as what it is that you're actually saying. And here you have basically that same thing. A word fitly spoken. What you say at the right time, in the right demeanor, with the right heart and the right love. That kind of word is spoken. It's like an apples of gold in the setting of silver. Like the earring of gold and an ornament of fine gold is a wise rebuker to an obedient ear. So, yeah, it takes both sides. Sometimes even rebuke, something that is hard for them to hear, but for them who is willing to hear it, saying it in the way that God would intend it to be said is going to have that same kind of beauty and that same kind of look to it. These are so good. This is just such, it's such practical stuff. Like the cold of snow in the time of harvest is a faithful messenger to those who send him, for he refreshes the soul of his master. So again, you're going to find a lot of these kind of things. The idea of what it would be at a time of things that are sensory, something that you might be wanting at the time. And so if somebody is sent, it has that kind of pleasant type of thing. You would basically say something like, oh, as it is when you fall into a thorn bush is like a friend coming bringing good news. Those things are just opposite of one another. Here it says, like the cold of snow in the harvest is a faithful messenger to those who send him. For he refreshes the soul of the masters, and whoever falsely boasts of giving is like clouds of wind without rain. And this one kind of stands by itself, but once again, it's what follows after. So the first part of this, whoever falsely boasts of giving, if you're saying that you're doing something and it's clearly not what's going and not what you're actually doing, that person is like clouds and wind without rain. You see a storm coming, and you think it's one thing, but it turns out to be another. Where we live here in Texas, I have to laugh about this because we are told all the time, storms coming. And we get some impressive storms here, really amazing. And we're at that time of year when we get them. I absolutely love them. Growing up in California, we didn't get a lot of this, you know, thunder and lightning and these really amazing storms. We had one blow through here a little bit a couple of nights ago. It wasn't much, but it was really, really cool. So you get thunder and lightning and all this stuff, but it seems like 9 times out of 10, what we're told to expect is not what ends up happening. So we're, you know, getting ourselves ready for all kinds of rain and, you know, thunder and lightning, but it passes us by. It goes to the east or the west or, you know, north of us or whatever else. It just seems to miss us. So Weatherford is the city that we live in. I, because of those things, I call it weather fraud. We don't get what we want. So anyway, verse 15. By long forbearance, a ruler is persuaded, and a gentle tongue breaks bone. That sounds really violent And how is that possible? Thinking about this again, what I mentioned earlier, you can say something that's absolutely true, but it depends on how it's said, whether or not it's going to have the intended effect. So right here, by long forbearance, a ruler is persuaded. It's not that you go in there and yell and persist, and the ruler's going to, well, I better do whatever they say. It's like you plead your case in such a way of being patient with it and gentle, making your case, not being insistent, not being angry, not, you know, slamming your fist on the desk. It's long forbearance. Because remember, this is a person who is the superior that you're addressing here. And you can move them to that place. And the second part of this, it's the gentle tongue breaks a bone or a rock or whatever else it would be. A gentle word will be able to break down something as hard as rock or bone. You know, you wouldn't think doing something gentle could actually break down something that's incredibly resistant. That's what's being spoken of here. The bone is like, in a symbolic way, the resistance that you might get. So how you say what you're saying and being patient in it, not demanding an answer right away, just giving your side of the whole thing in a gentle, respectful, godly way will go a lot further than the opposite. This is great. Verse 16. Have you found honey? Eat only as much as you need, lest you be filled with it and vomit. It's incredibly practical. Honey's great. If you like honey, I do. We get the local honey here. If I see it and it's just sitting there on the counter, I'll usually grab it and just put a bunch in my mouth. I love the taste of honey. But I do know that there's a point, again, because of what it is, it's not something that you just take volumes of. It's good in the medicinal sense, that's for sure. But if you have too much of it, you'll get sick to your stomach on it. So that's what's being said here, and it's pretty obvious. So have you found any honey? Is this something you found and it's really wonderful? Well, don't overdo it. You'll make yourself sick. Seldom set foot in your neighbor's house, lest he become weary of you and hate you. This stuff just cracks me up. And I have a personal friend. I told her I would probably give her a shout out on this. I'm not going to mention her by name, but she's really not this way, but she has this really funny sense of humor that I appreciate, of course. And her whole thing, she'll make these jokes about being kind of antisocial. This is not what you would want to use as an excuse for being antisocial. This is just supposed to be very practical. The person, not everybody wants you to go knocking on their door. So his point is, it would be better to be invited there. Don't just show up all the time and always have your foot in the door like, hey, neighbor. Sometimes the neighbor doesn't want to see you. So don't make yourself a nuisance to that person. But this is not supposed to be said in making an excuse for not going and seeing people either. So again, when I read this, I had to laugh and I told this to this friend of mine and said, this reminds me of you. But that's not what Solomon's intent is here. And so maybe it's just me being sick, but this cracked me up. I thought this was quite funny. And again, you know, here's something funny, interesting. Christians get this this impression by many people that we are just humorless, dry people. I'm telling you, when I read this kind of stuff, this is hilarious to me. I know it's my sense of humor a little bit, but you know, some of this stuff, you just have to picture Solomon when he's writing this stuff. I think he had a smirk on his face when he was saying it, probably for much of the same reasons why I do. But I mean, a guy who's just like stuffy three-piece suit kind of guy, they didn't wear three-piece suits in his time, wouldn't write this, hey, did you find some honey? Don't eat too much of it or you're going to vomit. That's said by a person who's just kind of saying stuff. There's nothing wrong with it content-wise. It's absolutely true. The way that it's said and the things that could be taken from it, you know, again, I just think there's some levity in this. And I certainly take it that way. And God would have signed off on whether or not this is acceptable to have in his word. So, you know, I think that Christians, we want to be able to engage the world around us, engage the culture. Absolutely. I think that's important. We want to give them the good news of the gospel. We do not want to live down to the stereotype that we're austere, angry people always wanting to tell people that they're going to hell. That's not who we're supposed to be. And if we were, whatever we were before we were saved, good chance much of that carried over into your Christian life. I'm close to 60. I'll be 60 this year. What you see here is what I've been pretty much all along. Difference is I'm saved. But the same kind of sense of humor, it's been with me my whole life. So I get back on track here. Verse 18, a man who bears false witness against his neighbor is like a club, a sword, and a sharp arrow. So the first part of this is easy to understand. The third part of this, or the second part of it, and the three things that are mentioned can have a couple of different meanings. If you're basically saying he just gives an example of three different types of weapon, then that's just a way of saying somebody who is an assailant who has a great deal of weapons. So what he likens it to, a man who bears false witness against his neighbor. If you have somebody who is willing to lie about you, to do you harm, it's as though that person is armed with things that would do you physical harm just as poorly, or just as much. But as he says here, is like with a club, or those big hammers that you used to see people would fight with. We see them in the movies all the time. So it's that mallet, that big hammer, or that club, and then it says also a sword, or with a sharp arrow. And people like to think that those three separate things are said as though it's going to damage this part of the man and that part of the man. I tend to think it's like a way of saying a well-armed person who looks to do you harm is no different than a person who's willing to lie about you. They're going to have the same effect. Now, it says, confidence in an unfaithful man. An unfaithful, here's what's really interesting about this. Let me just read the verse because it's a fascinating thing. Confidence in an unfaithful man in a time of trouble is like a bad tooth or a foot that's out of joint. What an amazing thing this is, because as we look at this, confidence in an unfaithful man, we might think unfaithful is an adjective. It's describing the person. So you don't want to have confidence in a person who is unfaithful. So when we hear that, we think it's an adjective. It's describing the person. In this case, the unfaithfulness is a verb. It's used as a verb here, which is an amazing thing, because if you have confidence in a person who themselves, by their own actions, are a demonstration, they are a verb form of being unfaithful, you can expect them to be so. That person that's unfaithful in a time of trouble, if that's how they're going to act, it would be like having a bad tooth or a foot that's out of joint. You can't chew with a bad tooth, you can't run with a bad foot. In that time of trouble, you need something that is absolutely dependable and you can put your trust and faith. This person is the total opposite in the action sense, the verb form. Interesting. Now, like one who takes away a garment in cold weather, and like vinegar on soda, is one who sings songs to a heavy heart. We've got a word for this, or a phrase that we like to use, that people can't read the room. And this is the point of kind of what he's saying here. If you see a person that's cold outside, the idea that you would require their coat of them, or if you would have something that you're giving to somebody and they're expecting it to taste like one thing, but you've added vinegar to it, it's like, how do you not see how that's going to be reacted to? Same thing. A person who's really in a place of needing comfort and peace, you don't go singing a song like, hey, let's be jovial, let's be happy. You sing them some kind of a happy song when you see that they're really hurting. So this is really kind of going to that place of recognizing, look, if the Lord is sending you someplace, or if you have an opportunity that God puts before you, use the opportunity, but know the circumstance. And know the need of the person that's there, rather than, you know, just kind of running right through all of that and not taking the time to understand the situation. Really practical, such an important thing. If your enemy is hungry, give him bread to eat, and if he is thirsty, give him water to drink. Now that's obvious. Jesus had a statement about this as well. The idea of if a person does wrong to you, then that doesn't matter. What you're supposed to do is do right to him. If he takes something from you, give him something else. Go further than that. Well, Paul picks up with this as well, but in fact, he quotes it in its fullness in Romans chapter 12. At verse 20. But it says here, so if your enemy's hungry, give him bread, and if he's thirsty, give him water to drink. For so you will heap coals of fire on his head, and the Lord will reward you. So there's disagreement on this, where Paul quotes it, it's still unclear. You could have a couple of different ways of looking at it. Here, if you were to just take away the whole coals on his head thing, and just leave it as you, the person. Here's how you would read that. Like one who takes away a garment. I'm sorry, the next verse. If your enemy is hungry, give him bread to eat. And if he is thirsty, give him water to drink. Look at the second part of verse 22. And the Lord will reward you. So the action is on your part. Here's what you do, and you do so knowing that it's God who will see that it's right and acceptable. And Paul quotes this verbatim in that Romans 12. It's the person that you're showing the kindness to. By doing this show of kindness, it's going to have a reaction. It would be as though you have heaped coals on his head. Now, what on earth does that have to do? It seems so inconsistent. If you're supposed to be giving and doing all of these nice things to him, though he doesn't deserve it, why then would you do something destructive to him about pouring coals on his head? Well, it would rather be, you're going to do this, and how will it be received by him? A person who has done horrible, spiteful things to you, when you show them kindness, it's going to have such an amazing effect on them. You've done so, you're right before the Lord, he's pleased with it. But the person that you've shown kindness towards, they're enraged by the whole thing. It would be as though you had poured coals on their head. And so what that's going to do is one of two things. It's either going to have them recognize that what you've done wasn't because of them, but because the Lord had put it upon your heart. This is how I see it. And it will have that effect on them of one of two ways. They will either be hardened and then ripe for judgment, or they will see they have been the horrible person and that you have done the right thing before God, and it might turn them. You can make the case for either in other passages of why we're told we should do such things like this. But the one thing that's constant in this, whatever it is that we do as far as our conduct, we don't do as they would do to us. And we look to the Lord as being the person that he's pleased with. What the person does that has done those horrible things to you and you've shown them grace, how they react to it is also something that God will hold them responsible for. What you want to hope is that what they see, they would realize that it's completely, in the human sense, unnatural, and that it would bring them to that place of recognition and really kind of looking inwardly and saying, what have I done that has, you know, made all of this take place, and what am I supposed to learn from this? That would be the ideal. That's what we hope to see takes place. Really interesting, though. Now, in verse 23, the north wind brings forth rain, and the backbiting tongue an angry countenance. So to them, they would understand if there's a system that's coming in from the north, it's going to have rain as a part of it. And so you can just kind of, you can bank on it, if you will, or something that you can depend upon. If you see it's coming that way, if you see it's a north wind, it's always associated with that there's going to be weather behind it. Same kind of a thing. A person that's a backbiter, a talebearer, slanderer, whatever you want to say, there's a number of different words you could use. You know that it's going to bring about, what's going to come after it is an angry countenance. The thing that they're going to do by lying and being a talebearer and doing all of the things, the slanderer, the person, the gossiper, it's always going to have the same effect on everyone who hears it, and especially the person who's offended, that you'll see it on their face. It will have an effect on that person individually. It is better to dwell on the housetop, on the corner of the housetop, than to be in the house shared with a contentious woman. And he has said this a number of times. Again, older man to younger man, if a person is just always quarreling, always looking for a fight, a bickering, and an argument, it is better to just get out of the house and go up on the rooftop. Now, again, it isn't gender specific. It's just because this is man speaking to man. This could be a man speaking to woman, woman speaking to man. Whoever the person that's in the house that's the contentious one, always looking for an argument, it's better that the other person who doesn't care about those things to just get out and not have to deal with it. So, as cold water to a weary soul, so is good news from a far country, which is very similar to what we read in verse 13. That idea of something that is always going to be pleasant, when it finally comes and it's understood, then again, the outcome is pleasant. So is good news from a far country. Like, when a person has been on travels, comes back home, and all they have is a good report, it's so satisfying and comforting to the soul of the person hearing it. Verse 26, a righteous man who falters before the wicked is like murky spring or a polluted well. It's just unpleasant. We never want to see that take place. So, you know, here's an interesting thing. I think this is a little bit easier for us to kind of grasp. We don't want to see people who are right before God, righteous people, suffer and have to deal with bad outcomes. We never want to see that take place. It's hurtful to our own hearts to watch that. But at the same time, we don't want to ever be to the place when we see wicked people falter and fail to have some kind of satisfaction in that. What we would want to have is our reaction. We wouldn't want to see them in that place to begin with. We'd rather see them in a place right before God. But as we see that, it's like a murky spring and a polluted well. What's it like? Well, that's when you see a person that's righteous, when he falters before the wicked, whether it's because they have caused him to do that or it's just being seen by the wicked. When a person falters that's right before God, it's no more pleasant than a murky spring or a polluted well. It is not good to eat much honey, so to seek one's own glory is not glory. It is not good to eat much honey. We've already seen for the reasons of that. It's not good because of the resulting effect of it. It's good to have a little bit, but in moderation, too much of it will make you sick, like we've already read. So along those same lines, to seek one's own glory isn't glory at all. So doing things to an excess, making yourself or drawing attention to yourself or glorying, boasting, whatever you want to say to your about yourself in the way of beyond what God would allow, you know, like what Paul would say, my boast is in the Lord.
0: 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You can send that email through the contact tab on the website. Everyone at Walking the Old Path would like to thank you for listening. And we do hope that you'll return with us again as we stay the course by walking the old path. Till next time.
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4: While decoding human DNA, scientists have discovered that DNA contains an extremely complex digital language made of about 3 billion genetic letters, which are combined into a 4-character code to spell out the instructions to form each of us. 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
5: God's Word, according to Deuteronomy 31, verse 6, says, I will never leave you nor forsake you. Hi, this is Mary. 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No matter what it is, there is someone who is always there. It is our Lord and Savior Jesus Christ, and when you call on His name, He will be alongside of you, taking you through that situation, so you are not alone. If you think you can do it, please think again. 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
8: An out-of-office reply says, I'm not available, but here's who is, and here's when I'll be back. 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A way to say, I'm running on empty. Here's what I still believe, even though I can't perform it right now. God God's not offended by that kind of honesty. He's not waiting for your best update. Come tired. Come honest. Come as you are. He'll meet you there. 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